0: Latin, and then Sabbat was then used in like Wicca and other traditions, pagan
1: and
0: works.
1: Heavy metal.
0: Sometimes in heavy metal. Yeah. Funnily enough, is like heavy metal got a lot of their phrases from Satanism, fascinatingly.
1: Fascinatingly, which is not a pagan tradition.
0: Well, actually, Thelema, there's two different.
1: We're gonna go off on a tangent.
0: There's two different types of Satanists. There's the atheistic Satanists,
1: right.
0: And I believe that is the Church of Satan.
1: Right.
0: And then there's the Temple of Satan, which is something completely different. And that one is more of a spiritual practice, and so sometimes falls under the pagan umbrella as a Thelemic practice.
1: Okay. Whew. So that's not what we're going to be talking about tonight.
0: No, not
1: though.
0: At all.
1: But that's why I love having Sam in the air with me, because she is this, it's like where I am totally the touchy-feely pagan, like the kitchen pagan that's just sort of like, ooh, how does it feel? Right? And Sam like knows like, okay, here's the history and the structure and the science behind this.
0: I'm definitely the book learning pagan.
1: Yeah, but you've got your...
0: I definitely have my woo side.
1: Woo-woo! So the Sabbats, there are 8 of them.
0: Yes.
1: There are 4 major, 4 minor.
0: Yes.
1: And if you've been with us before, you know what we're talking about is this true in all pagan traditions?
0: No, most modern New Age pagan traditions have the 8 holidays. They don't always call them the same names, but most of the time you'll find the same.
1: Yep. So if you think about laying the calendar out as a clock face rather than as a flippy the pagey thing, we've got, there's like 8 numbers on the year, and so it takes us through all the seasonal changes, it takes us through the light and the dark changes, and it's not just, I mean, this isn't just some spiritual woo-woo. Mm-mm. I mean, this is literally holidays that are based on the placement of the moon, the sun, the earth, And in the relationships. Yeah. So do you want to talk a little bit more about that?
0: Yeah, sure. So our holidays are also very closely related to agricultural practices as well. So we have 4 major holidays, and those are considered the cross quarters. And those are Imbolc, which happens on February 2nd. You have Beltane, which happens on May 2nd or May 1st. Mm-hmm. Then you have... sorry, my brain just...
1: I know, that's how I'm feeling. It's like...
0: Then you have...
1: Litha. I mean, isn't that what happens? Is Beltane?
0: No, Litha is a solstice, so that's a minor holiday. So the cross quarter is Lammas and then Samhain. So those are the 4 cross quarters. Lammas happens in August and Samhain happens...
1: at the end of October.
0: At the end of October, like October 31st to November 2nd.
1: Right.
0: And then you have the 4 minor holidays, which are the solstices and equinoxes. Mm-hmm. So those are Ostara, which is the spring equinox. We have Litha, which is the summer solstice, which is what we're celebrating and talking about right now. And then we have Mabon, which is the fall equinox. And then in the winter, we have Yule, which is the winter solstice.
1: And what determines that they're major or minor? I mean, what's the...
0: So the major holidays fall on liminal times, and they are fire holidays. So those are the fire festivals. And because they happen at those moments when the seasons actively are changing, that's what makes them a major holiday. And then... the minor holidays are like the center of that season, and those are what's marked by the location of the earth in relation to the sun.
1: Mm-hmm. Right. And so, and that's part of what, I mean, so if you have no interest in paganism, I mean, no interest in goddesses or gods, right? I just find it fascinating because generally I feel like a lot of people are disconnected from the natural cycle. And I mean, a couple of the stories that you've probably heard me told a million times, you know, because I'm getting to that age where is when I was in college, I would go down into within the city in St. Louis. And, you know, finding out that these kids had no idea that eggs came from chickens or milk came from cows, right? Mm-hmm. Like, they for them, they were something that was created in a carton that was no different than a Dorito, right? Like, it was, you know.
0: Yeah.
1: So that was, you know, one of those fascinating that, like, oh, I grew up on a farm, so of course I knew.
0: Yep.
1: But these kids literally grew up on concrete, and
0: yes.
1: they did not know.
0: I say, I grew up in rural Missouri at first, and
1: right.
0: then we moved to Columbia when I was in elementary school. And
1: yeah.
0: so I remember being on a farm when I was like 5 and mm-hmm. learning how to catch a chicken for dinner.
1: Right, yeah, exactly. But then when I started working at the farmer's market many, many years ago, 20 years ago, I guess.
0: That's so cool.
1: Yeah, 20 or more. And realizing that even though I consider us like a rural city, mm-hmm. people who would show up in April wanting to know where the tomato and corn was because they were used to going into the grocery store mm-hmm. where, you know, you can get, I mean, and you know, it's like, you know, okay, we should not be buying asparagus in July.
0: Nope.
1: You know, we shouldn't be buying watermelon in December or whatever.
0: Yeah.
1: Like, and just, you know, realizing that even people who'd grown up in this kind of area still had grocery store mentality,
0: mm-hmm.
1: You know, and really not just grocery store mentality, but grocery stores of the last 20, 30 years, because mm-hmm. there wasn't always a time. I mean,
0: no, yeah. Seasonal vegetables and having certain vegetables all year round is relatively new because we now have massive greenhouses that things are grown
1: right.
0: in.
1: And
0: so that's why you're able to get certain mm-hmm. foods all year round. Also, the trucking industries or the food delivery industries, so places mm-hmm. where those things do grow, get like trafficked like up,
1: right.
0: all the way up here. Like we purchase them versus growing them. So eating seasonally is also like very much part of like our practice, at least in my practice as a Wiccan.
1: Mm-hmm.
0: We make sure that like the meals that we have on the holidays are with the seasonal vegetables and
1: mm-hmm.
0: everything, because it's about recognizing the time of year you're in and
1: mm-hmm.
0: being very cognizant of that. I mean, we live on a giant clock.
1: Mm-hmm.
0: And so our holidays sort of help us recognize where we are on that massive clock rather than on the hour or second. This is
1: yeah.
0: more of a monthly, yearly.
1: Right. And I think that's a great thing. Maybe we should talk about that a little more. When we say we live on this giant clock, also know that what we are talking about is Northern Hemisphere.
0: Yeah.
1: Right?
0: Oh, yeah.
1: And if you were in the Southern Hemisphere, it would be flipped. Today, we would be celebrating
0: winter solstice,
1: right? Mm-hmm. So, totally different sidelong question. But so does that mean that they celebrate Christmas in June, or do they have Christmas, or right, like
0: I can answer this question. My uncle lives in Australia, and they celebrate Christmas in the winter time, like our winter time.
1: Okay.
0: So they still celebrate Christmas on December 25th,
1: but it's summer there.
0: Yes. actually, that's probably closer to when Christ was born, like seasonally too.
1: Right, exactly.
0: So it's very interesting. And then at their winter time is when, like their autumn is when they
1: mm-hmm.
0: have their Easter,
1: right.
0: which also makes sense on a time scale for as well.
1: Mm-hmm.
0: Like we celebrate, pagans do, the concept of the dying god, and the concept of the dying god happens in the autumn because he comes back in the spring.
1: Mm-hmm.
0: So this concept of the god dying in the fall and then coming back and like being born in the spring makes a lot of sense on the Australian clock with the Christian concepts and beliefs. like
1: my So folks, as I said, I've been recovering from a, you know, something with my brain here. Yeah. And my brain is going, okay, now, so wait a second. I have to, so Northern Hemisphere, mm-hmm. when they are, like, so right now they're celebrating winter solstice.
0: In Australia.
1: But in December, they will be celebrating summer solstice and then Christmas a few days later.
0: Yes.
1: And the reason I was having a hard time listening to you is because my brain was going off onto this. And that says so much about the Christian appropriation and that it had to have happened in a place in the Northern Hemisphere,
0: yes.
1: right?
0: I mean, yes, it did.
1: Yeah, because otherwise Santa Claus would be like in bikinis.
0: I kind of like that concept, actually.
1: and he would come from the South Pole.
0: Exactly.
1: Right?
0: Yeah. So one of the things that you can, like, really look at is, like, the difference between paganism and Christianity in this particular case is that Christianity goes by a Julian calendar, and their dates happen to fall on specific dates within that Julian calendar, mm-hmm. where our holidays are specific dates in relation to where we are on Earth, mm-hmm. and where Earth is in its relationship on orbit of the sun. Mm-hmm. So where we are changes what holiday dates fall. So if you're in Australia, we're celebrating the winter solstice. If you are in the Northern Hemisphere, in the Missouri, we're celebrating mm-hmm. the summer solstice.
1: Mm-hmm. And as thinking about this, you know, we are living in the center of the clock.
0: Yes.
1: And all the other planets and stars and everything are all the different hands.
0: Yes.
1: And this is a great segue into, like, astrology. And
0: yes.
1: you think about, okay, so, and if I'm remembering correctly, we just entered Cancer.
0: Yes.
1: Moving then into Leo, which, see, Leo makes sense to me for, like, the heat of summer.
0: Absolutely.
1: And years ago, Claire Keeler, like, helped me. Astrology just boggles my mind. It's like, I mean, it's like eight-dimensional chess for me. But really doing some workshops with her, and I think she probably was here on the air, like her talking about, if you think about if you're born in the sun sign, like the energies of what you're experiencing when you walk outside tell you sort of the energies of the sign, even if you don't know the name,
0: mm-hmm.
1: right? The name. And is it that, like, if we could, we would see the astrological stars of Cancer from, like, during this month. Is that I'm trying to remember.
0: No. Because where the sun is in
1: right.
0: relation to us,
1: yes.
0: it's blocking.
1: Okay. So that's what we don't see.
0: Yeah, it's what we don't see.
1: Yeah, okay.
0: Mm-hmm.
1: So, yeah. So, do you want to tie Cancer kind of into this time of year?
0: Yeah, sure. Yeah. So, Cancer is the crab mm-hmm. in Greek astrology. There are mm-hmm. different astrological concepts
1: right.
0: and signs depending on where you are in the world, again.
1: So important for us to always come back to, that, like, we are talking certain paradigms, certain
0: yes.
1: perspectives.
0: And
1: yeah.
0: in modern neo-paganism, typically we use the Greek astrological signs. I would love to learn more about native astrology, actually.
1: Mm.
0: I am fascinated by that, but that is a closed practice, so
1: mm-hmm.
0: I have not touched that one as much, but I am interested in learning more about it just because I'm curious. But for what we're looking at now with the Greek astrological understanding mm-hmm. and with the sign of Cancer being the crab, it is about the ocean and
1: mm-hmm.
0: about that it's water.
1: Mm-hmm.
0: It is, I believe, the fixed water. Or is it cardinal?
1: I don't know. I'd have to look that up.
0: I think
1: so that's where I kind of start getting lost.
0: I think it's cardinal, but don't
1: anyway.
0: Quote me. I could be wrong. This is one of the things that witches do. We write things down so we don't have to remember everything off the top of our
1: Can
0: heads.
1: Can you even imagine the time period when all this was oral tradition?
0: Oh, God. Well, they had nothing better to do, at least. Like,
1: sit around and tell stories.
0: Right?
1: Yeah.
0: Like, and having that memory because you didn't weren't able to write it down. I mean, that's but Cancer is about water. It's about going with the flow. It's that movement of ebb and flow with the ocean. The June moon is wonderful. It's the summer. It's the summer not moon? The Thunder Moon. Thunder Moon is July.
1: Well, we're just coming out of a new moon. Yes. Are we to half or are we still like
0: I will
1: waxing gibbous. I don't remember.
0: I think we're waxing this, right now.
1: Okay. Yes, we're waxing towards full.
0: The full moon name for June is the strawberry moon.
1: That's
0: because
1: right.
0: We're harvesting strawberries.
1: Okay. And that ties back to the eating.
0: Yes.
1: Seasonally.
0: Absolutely.
1: We are not supposed to be eating strawberries in the middle of winter, folks.
0: But I'm so glad that we can because I love strawberries.
1: Except that, you know, and I will say this. So I'm very grateful because I have survived and thrived in this last 2 months because of the kindness of my community. And that's actually part of what inspired that. My opening song, you know, when I heard that today, I was just like, you know, the know in your bones that the earth is your home, and that, you know, but to remember that, like, we're people all over this big spherical clock, right? So we come from all different perspectives. Someone brought me peaches from one of the local grocery stores, and I was so wanting peaches because I'd bought some at Clover's.
0: Oh yeah.
1: And they were so good. And then the ones that came from the grocery store were like hard, and the thing that amazed me is they started molding without really gaining like the ripeness, you know. So I'm gonna guess maybe they were picked a little too soon. And so, because I will not throw away food, I mean, right before we came in, I chopped them all up and threw a little sweetener on them, and, you know, hoping that I could bake them and it'll bring the, you know. Mm-hmm. But that's the difference between, you know, you can, if you're buying from a place that's, you know, less and less local, you're it's not, even if it's seasonal, it doesn't necessarily mean that it was lovingly ripened on the trees.
0: Yes.
1: Where, you know, a place like Clover's that's smaller, more local, you know, hands-on, they know who they're buying from. The quality of the produce is usually much better.
0: Yes.
1: Yeah.
0: And I'm going to make myself correct.
1: Okay.
0: Cancer is the cardinal water sign.
1: And do you want to explain? So let's just... I can explain the elemental part.
0: Yes.
1: That that there's four elements that we in paganism acknowledge and honor, and that is air, fire, water, and earth.
0: Mm-hmm.
1: And there's also, that's what you have astrologically. It rotates between those four.
0: Yes.
1: So you have three of each throughout the year.
0: Mm-hmm.
1: And then they are fixed, cardinal, immutable?
0: Yes.
1: Yes, okay.
0: Yes.
1: Yep, and those, so that means that there's going to be one fire sign that's fixed, one fire sign that's mutable, and one fire sign that's cardinal.
0: Yes.
1: What does that mean?
0: So something
1: to the listeners playing at home.
0: Yeah, so something that's considered fixed is very, very steady, and it is very much... not going to change too much within that element.
1: Mm-hmm.
0: Something that is cardinal is like, this is what water is. So thinking of the difference between Cancer and Pisces, where Pisces is mutable. Pisces is mutable. It's all about going with the flow. Think about it as a river or a stream, where Cancer is a cardinal symbol. It is the ocean.
1: Mm.
0: So... when we think of water, we think of big water with the cardinal ideal of it.
1: Mm-hmm.
0: And then something that's fixed, you have Scorpio, which is the fixed symbol. And it is the scorpion is the symbol for it. And it is very focused on that particular form of water. It's more rigid.
1: Mm-hmm. Ice?
0: Yes, ice. Yeah. Ice. Thanks. Scorpio is ice. Yeah. And
1: so funny, sure. Because I have someone in my family who is a Scorpio and I'm a Pisces.
0: My best friend is a Scorpio and I'm a Sagittarius. So I am the mutable fire sign. Oh, and my. She is the fixed water sign.
1: Okay.
0: And so we get along extremely well, though. We are like absolute besties.
1: So all of this has just been sort of a warm up.
0: Yes.
1: Right? Because we want to talk a little bit more after I play some music. But we want to talk a little bit more about what is summer solstice which is known as Litha.
0: Yes.
1: And you know, it's so funny because I feel like that's like the one name I never remember. I always have to look it up, you know. And so when we come back after playing a little bit of summer solstice inspired music, then we're going to talk about Litha, what that word means, you know, what summer solstice means. About the interplay of light and dark, because, and this is one of my favorite parts of this topic, is, you know, people tend to think about summer as being all about light, and it's like, we have a little insight into that. What else? I don't have my phone right in front of me, so I can't see my list.
0: I am pulling that up, actually. We're going to talk about, we've already talked about the astrology, and we're going to kind of talk about enlightenment/empowerment.
1: Right, because, you know, one of the things that, even though I haven't been on here very much, because I have a lot of time, you know, as I'm healing, to be thinking about the world and our country and our town and our state and everything that's going on. And I figure, you know, anything that any of us can do to know when we're bones, that we're, you know, the earth is our home, that we belong here, no matter what's being said, where can we get, you know, some empowerment and enlightenment from outside of ourselves that's like, is actually ours? Because I would argue that, you know, this experience is both within us and without, and you know, so we're going to talk about that. So let me, hang on a second, I gotta look at my list. So we started out the show with the song, let's see, hold on, my list, In Your Bones, and that was by an artist named Olivia Fern. And now we're gonna play a song, Phoenix, which kind of touches solstice, it touches, you know, taking care of yourself and helping yourself feel strong, even in the face of, you know, horrible things that are happening. And of course, we could even touch on, if you don't know the story of the Phoenix, you know, Katarina Rain, Sophia, hang on a second, I'm trying to find all their names. Sophia Rain and Preeta is the all the different artists. So, with no further ado, the song is Phoenix, and you are listening to Women's Issues, Women's Voices, The Goddess Hour, KOPN 89.5. 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Listen to this show for the next 2 weeks. On the archive. 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It's an email. I will try my best to keep an eye. And of course, you can always visit us on Facebook. And so we will play a little bit of the Phoenix.

0: Ah, like a phoenix, I rise. Okay, so you are listening to Women's Issues, Women's Voices. This is Victoria. I'm going to read a couple of PSAs here. So I would like to let you know that starting June 1st, the summer lunch program had resumed. Meal sites will operate Monday through Friday and are open to all children and teenagers 18 and younger. Public Health and Human Services will serve lunch at the Armory Sports and Recreation Center, which is located at 701 East Ash Street, in the rear parking lot from noon to 1 from June 1st through July 31st. Powerhouse of Columbia will also offer lunches and snacks at several locations at varying times, and you can volunteer or receive information about distribution locations by emailing columbia@powerhousecdc.org. I also would like to let you know that, let's see, on Thursday, June 25th, Melinda Hemmelgarn's guest on Food Sleuth will be Robin Mesnaga. I hope I'm pronouncing that correct. PhD toxicologist, scientific director at the Buchender Wilhelmy Therapeutic Fasting Program, and visiting research fellow in the Department of Nutritional Sciences at King's College London. He will discuss how Roundup herbicide affects the liver and microbiome. He will also discuss plastics, pesticides, and how banning toxic substances can lead to unfortunate substitutions with even more toxic compounds. He will also describe the healing power of intermittent fasting. That's Food Sleuth Radio this Thursday at 5 p.m. on Community Radio. 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You can also find us at KOPN.org. Woohoo! So, I love that. I've never heard that song before, and that I just absolutely loved that.
1: It's beautiful.
0: Yeah. Very inspiring.
1: Very. And very, very Litha.
0: Very inspiring to me personally.
1: Yes.
0: That, you know, getting out of the cage.
1: Yes. Breaking free from cycles and the like.
0: And neck braces and such.
1: And neck braces.
0: And the like.
1: And the like.
0: But that will be not until llamas, unfortunately.
1: Well, you've got time.
0: I've got time.
1: You've got time.
0: To break out.
1: To break out and break free.
0: But nothing broken.
1: Right. No more injuries for you.
0: Yes.
1: Those are not allowed anymore.
0: Yes.
1: So talking about the summer solstice, so the solstice word, solstice, means comes from the Latin solstitium, which means the sun stands still. So what it looks like over like a 3-day period is that the sun rises and sets in the exact same place. The thing about a solstice is that it is either the shortest day of the year or the longest day of the year.
0: And when we say day, we mean the amount of light.
1: Yes, from sunrise to sunset.
0: Yeah.
1: So summer solstice is the longest day of the year. Mm-hmm. So we have the most sunlight from dawn until sunset. So you have it like sun's rising like really early, closer to like 5 a.m. and it's setting really late, like closer to 9 p.m. Mm-hmm. So you have these really beautiful, long, gorgeous, lush days. Litha is most likely from venerable Bede's De Temporum Ration, where Bede recorded the Anglo-Saxon month names, including June, which is Era Litha, which means before Litha, and July, which is Artera Litha, which is after Litha. But this is most likely where Gerald Gardner got the word Litha for this holiday.
0: Okay.
1: He named
0: it. So this is not something that if I was to jump into the pond and end up in a time period, you know, hundreds and hundreds of years ago, this is not an ancient word.
1: No.
0: Okay. That's always good to know.
1: Most likely you would hear it called solstitium.
0: Okay.
1: If you were like going back in time and you were, say, when the Romans had taken sections of England, that's probably what you would have heard.
0: Okay.
1: But not Litha.
0: Okay.
1: But that's okay. Just because it's newer, just because it was used within the last century, doesn't mean that it isn't important or useful for us.
0: Right. Yes. Well, and for those, you know, who are trying to maybe, if you're just beginning to try to learn these words, for the longest time, I could not remember the word, like, how do I would have to go through my head and be like, okay, is this, because an equinox, I think, is easier to understand because mm-hmm. it literally means equal daylight, night light, you know, yes. darkness. Mm-hmm. But I don't know how many times I'd be like, oh, it's summer solstice, it's equal late night and day. And then I'd be like, no, wait a sec, that's equinox. Mm-hmm. So that's how I can remember it, is that it's like solstice is not equinox because right. it's like, so that's the thing, is we really focus on balance.
1: Yes.
0: At, you know, spring and fall equinox. Mm-hmm. And this is like out of balance, but still in a balanced
1: this
0: way.
1: This is the thinking of it as the strength of the light.
0: The strength of the light.
1: So summer yeah. solstice is where the sun is its strongest. The earth is lush and green. We have our very first bits of harvest, but it's not a major harvest happening right now. We've got our good fruits coming in. We have delicious food being able to be on the table. We have corn growing, but it's not quite ready for harvest mm-hmm. until August, so you've got right. time. So thinking about
0: it, it should be knee high.
1: It should be
0: 4th of July.
1: Exactly.
0: I don't know if that's really true, but I just always.
1: But you'll get watermelon. Watermelon yep. is like
0: yep. right now
1: the ideal fruit for Litha. If mm-hmm. I was going to like, if I was going to pick something that was seasonal, and the reason that I would pick watermelon is because it's about sharing it because it's so big. So Litha is about this like enjoying each other's time, and you like to eat a watermelon, you have to like take your time to eat it because uh-huh. it's like
0: you'll choke on it.
1: You're right, it's juicy, it's delicious. Yeah. But it's about like you can't just eat a single watermelon bite. I mean, you could, but I don't recommend it.
0: I can.
1: But it's about the sharing of it. And Litha and the summer solstice is about this like time of, okay, we've planted everything. Everything is growing. We have our first bits of harvest. The flowers are blooming. The sun is out. The god, as the sun god, is at his absolute peak strength right now. Mm-hmm. So when we think of him, he's like the green man, sometimes called the oak mm-hmm. king, and I'll get into that later. Yeah. But people yeah. recognize him as the green man or the oak king. He is the hunter or the father figure at this point in time. So where the goddess was pregnant at Imbolc and like they were children at she had Ostara's like spring and time and mm-hmm. children. Now they're adults. They are in their power. They are resting in that. And they are like everything is verdant. And so Litha recognizes that verdancy, that life that we have here. And it's also a time, so everything's been planted, things are still growing. You're not ready for a full harvest yet, so you're weeding your gardens. Mm-hmm. So this is a time where you're like reflecting a little bit, like, all right, what do we need to pull out to make sure everything is growing right? And then it's also recognition that even though everything is at all like peak power right now, it's also recognition as the days are going to get shorter. Mm-hmm. So it's that clock time again. So we're at winter solstice. We know that the nights are longer and it's the longest night is winter mm-hmm. solstice. And so you have this darkness and it's like the Holly King and occasionally if you go with that particular myth, and then you also have the god is very little, he's a fetus.
0: Yeah, little fetus.
1: He's a fetus, so he's not at his strength. Well, yeah,
0: he's born into the little stable.
1: Yeah.
0: Well, I guess that would be even less than than fetus, but right, yeah. like it's yeah.
1: Yeah, no,
0: there's there's a story that I read sometimes at winter solstice that's like kind of brings the stable is the body of the goddess
1: yes.
0: and all the different animals being parts of her body. And,
1: oh, that's
0: yeah.
1: cool.
0: Oh, it's very cool. Yeah.
1: So winter solstice is that hope that light is returning, and summer solstice is that light has returned in full and it's here.
0: Which is a really great, like my favorite part
1: yeah.
0: is that when I realized that I had one of those aha moments that has affected me, you know, is that, so we just had summer solstice mm-hmm. this past weekend.
1: Yes.
0: And I wanted to go back to what you said is like, it's not a fixed date. Mm-mm. It is an astrological event. No, yes. Astronomical event.
1: Yes.
0: And so, like, it might be the 20th, it might be the 21st, it might be, has it ever been outside of that?
1: It's typically from the 20th to the 22nd.
0: Yeah, that's kind of what,
1: usually it lasts for about 2 to 3 days from that. Yeah. So if it happens on the 21st, it'll go to about the 24th, if it happens on the 22nd.
0: So it means that it's the longest period of light, but that doesn't mean it's all happening in the same calendar day, right?
1: Right.
0: It's like it starts at some 2 o'clock in the afternoon, and then between 2 o'clock that afternoon and the next afternoon is the longest period of light.
1: It could. The day. So from dawn to sunset.
0: Is it truly?
1: Okay. Yeah, it's like, it's the longest amount of hours that the sun is up hemisphere.
0: Okay, so solstice doesn't happen at a specific time. Mm-hmm. It happens in the day. Okay.
1: Yeah.
0: Okay.
1: Yeah. So from dawn to sunset, and that's the most amount of hours of light, and that depends on where the Earth is in its orbit around the sun. And so actually what's really fascinating is like we are like the closest to the sun at this point in time, the northern hemisphere is. And so that's where we get all of the light shining upon us right now. But interestingly enough, in the southern hemisphere, they're farthest away from the sun at this point in time. So because of the Earth's tilt.
0: That's why they're having winter solstice.
1: Exactly.
0: But the part that just blew my mind is, after this point, we really don't have as long a day as we'd had this past weekend.
1: Right.
0: However, if I remember this correctly, it's like our dawns start getting a little bit later.
1: Yes.
0: And so we have the sense that we're keeping this huge amount of light, but we are already moving into the dark time.
1: Yes.
0: Right?
1: Yes.
0: And that winter solstice is that moment when we're actually moving into the light, but we feel like we have darkness for like ever after.
1: that period between Samhain and Yule doesn't actually exist in my mind. That is like a liminal period of time that's just like we don't know what's going on. And that's really like from Halloween to Christmas for those of you who are listening in and using that calendar.
0: Right. Well, I think partly it's because they start playing Christmas carols like the second that Halloween is over.
1: Oh my God, yes.
0: So it just feels like it lasts forever. It's like Thanksgiving.
1: Right. No, like for me, like November barely exists and that's when my birthday is. So, you know.
0: I can remember when I was in grade school, we would have Thanksgiving like programs and we'd sing, you know, Christmas is coming, the goose is getting fat. But it was like a Thanksgiving song.
1: Yes.
0: Well, yeah.
1: Yeah. There was a whole time between like Halloween and Christmas and like people are like squishing Thanksgiving, which frankly is my favorite holiday, which is a shame. Like my favorite non-pagan holiday is Thanksgiving. Yes. My favorite pagan holiday is Beltane. But we're talking about midsummer. You'll hear different terms for mm-hmm. this particular holiday. Sometimes it's called Litha. Sometimes it's called midsummer. St. John's Day is the 24th of May, and that's celebrated. Okay. And it's also considered midsummer. So these days from like the 20th to the 24th of June mm-hmm. is when it really gets celebrated because it's a 3-day period of the sun rising and setting at these longest periods of time of light based again on where we are in our orbit around the sun. And these customs, so like the interesting thing is like a lot of the customs are very similar depending on where you are in the northern hemisphere of the world, but you celebrate with dancing and mm-hmm. herb gathering and eating fruit and celebrating in the sunshine. You get a lot of like outdoor activities and eating together in the park, barbecues, that kind of thing, because we're celebrating that time period of where we actually get to hang out and spend time because we're not working in the fields as much because they're growing. Right. So when we're talking about that agricultural experience, it's that that's what we're doing agriculturally. Mm-hmm. And we're kind of like figuring out what do we need to do before this next harvest. So like we're moving towards that harvest time of year. So thinking about, all right, what are we going to harvest first? How are we going to do that? What are we pulling? Are our plants growing the way they're supposed to?
0: So have those we got are the too much water, too little water?
1: Exactly.
0: We know the answer this year.
1: Yeah. Honestly, the rain has been really great for my tomatoes. I'm not going to lie.
0: Really? Really? So no mold or anything?
1: Not yet. Yeah. And our community garden over at the Center Project is also growing very well.
0: Fantastic.
1: I'm very pleased. Our turnips are turning out glorious.
0: Oh, lovely. Now, are they regular turnips or Hawkeye?
1: Regular.
0: Okay.
1: But I hope that they get to be very large. I'm excited. I love a turnip.
0: Oh, okay. Well, I like a good Hawkeye because you can eat them raw. Yeah, they're a salad carrot or a salad turnip. Yeah.
1: Fun. Yeah. I'll have to try that.
0: I
1: hope the farmer's market has some. That sounds
0: definitely
1: amazing.
0: Well, I mean, I'll just give a little women's issues, women's voices, you know, Happy Hollow usually has them.
1: So flower crowns are popular to wear at this time. Okay. So you're doing that. Sunflowers are extremely popular for Litha because Litha is all about the sun. So big sunflowers are used for decoration. Colors are green, are gold. You get a lot of bright colors like oranges and pinks. Mm-hmm. Having feasts of honey, grilled vegetables, produce that's seasonal. And then this is a great way to do things for like confidence and abundance and creativity. And personal empowerment, because the sun is so strong. That's what the sun is really about. Mm-hmm. And having all of that light, that's the kind of spell work that you might be thinking about doing or for your rituals as part of an activity in that. Mm-hmm. And then you also like spend time in nature. Like enjoy that we can actually sit down and watch fireflies at this time of year. So solstice for me is about the firefly season, and it's about the sunlight and about how much salad I can actually like eat. Like like how many cabbages can I turn into coleslaw? And then thinking about like places that you can visit where you can actually see like spaces that have been set up, like ancient places where the solstice is actually recognized. Cahokia Mounds are only 2 hours away from us in Illinois.
0: Right.
1: And they have what's called Woodhenge. And it looks like Stonehenge, except it is made with wood. And it is also set in alignment where the sun will rise and be marked in the by the structure.
0: By the structure.
1: Yeah. It's really cool. So they have like they had rituals celebrating that on our side of the pond. Yeah. So it's really neat. And if you don't know what Cahokia is, Cahokia was the biggest cultural center of the Mississippian cultures of Native America. Mm-hmm. And it was a large kingdom rivaling like the same size as like the Aztecs or the Mayans, but on North American side.
0: It's really cool.
1: Oh my gosh, it is so cool. I've been there. It's amazing.
0: I haven't been there for a long time.
1: Oh yeah, they're ancient. The Cahokia is made by the Mound people or the Mounds, and it's so neat. If you have the opportunity to go check out their museum and check out the land there, it's incredible. I highly recommend it.
0: That is so wonderful.
1: Yeah. I actually got to go there on a solstice, and that was a wild experience.
0: Because do they have like a whole...
1: We actually, one of our friends in our coven was an archaeologist at Cahokia. Oh, really cool. And so we got special permission to be there as a coven. Mm-hmm. And we got a tour from her. So she was able to like give a lot of insight in the museum and on the space. And because we had like special permission to be like one of the park shelters to mm-hmm. celebrate our ritual out there was amazing. And there was a huge thunderstorm while we were there, and it was amazing. And like after the thunderstorm passed, there was like this herd of deer, and it was like, if I don't recognize the god in that buck there, then I don't know what else it is.
0: Well, you know, as you're saying this story, I'm thinking about like, so for me, summer solstice can be captured in sitting. When I sit on my couch, I'm looking out, and when the sun is setting, if it has rained especially, the light coming through the green of the trees in the behind my house,
1: yes,
0: that to me encapsulates yes. summer solstice.
1: Yes.
0: Yeah.
1: That's definitely it for me. It's sitting on my back porch watching as the sun sets like after 8 p.m. and seeing the fireflies start to glow around my backyard. Mm-hmm.
0: Okay, so we have about 3 minutes to wrap up.
1: Yes.
0: What do we need to say?
1: I hope that y'all have learned some things about Litha summer solstice, and that you know that you can still celebrate over the next few days.
0: Well, and then you continue to celebrate.
1: Absolutely.
0: Right.
1: Take that with you into it. So allow yourself to feel empowered. Allow yourself to rest. And enjoy that.
0: And that's one of the things that I want to say is that I can find this time of year to be overwhelming because it is so much light.
1: Mm-hmm.
0: And so therefore, sometimes it's hard for me to go to sleep at night. Mm-hmm. Like, I don't like a deep winter, but there's that time period where it's like, it feels like the darkness is a little kinder after mm-hmm. the bright light.
1: Yeah.
0: You know, but right now I'm not there yet.
1: Yeah. And enjoy whatever energy that you do have as well. So like if you're mm-hmm. feeling energetic and empowered, go do. Mm-hmm. This is the right time of year to do that. Mm-hmm. If you're feeling like, oh, I need a little bit of extra rest, this is also a time where you can do that because things have settled.
0: Mm-hmm.
1: So find what that empowerment means to you.
0: Mm-hmm.
1: And
0: like the phoenix rising.
1: Exactly.
0: Right, yeah.
1: Exactly. And enjoy the warmth, and not just the warmth of the sun and that around you, but enjoy the warmth of your community as well.
0: Yes. Yes. Well, Samantha Jones, thank you so much.
1: You're so welcome, Vic Day.
0: Sam offers so many things in the community. So if you wanted to connect with her, like we said, you can always send a message through Facebook
1: Actually, email is best. I'm not on Facebook.
0: Well, no. Send it through Women's Issues, Women's Voices.
1: Right.
0: Yep.
1: Yes.
0: You can send us a message there. You can also send me directly a message, WIWV@KOPN.org. I can connect you with Sam.
1: Yes, please. I would love to answer any questions that you have.
0: Okay. And so we are wrapping up. Next week, please join at 7 o'clock with Styx for the Blacktop is back on the air. And she will be sharing what two moms say is the key to supporting young women in sports. And so two moms for a local girls basketball team that she'll be interviewing. So that's exciting. And thank you for supporting Women's Issues, Women's Voices, and for supporting KOPN. I'm going to put, think it's a perfect song for what we've been talking about. The song is by a woman named Ali Maya. It's called Breathe the Light. And then Kevin will be in with jazz plus blues equals soul, which is always some awesome, awesome music. Thank you.

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From their 1963 Soul Sisters album, Gloria Coleman and Paula Roberts, organ and drums respectively, on the Great Impulse label, piece of vinyl from the KOPN archives there, Grant Green on guitar and Leo Wright on alto sax. I like the cut line on this. Two girls, unique in their understanding of today's jazz, listen to their, quote, funky, unquote, and soulful, swinging, and meaningful message. Indeed. 8:05, and you're listening to KOPN Columbia Pacifically. This is the so-called Good Life. I'll be with you until 10. Ziggy takes over, then more on that later. Programming note, this coming Thursday, that's just in a couple of days, June 25th, Melinda Hemelgard's guest on Food Sleuth will be Robin Mesnage, toxicologist, scientific director at the Buchinger Wilhelmi Therapeutic Fasting Program, and visiting research fellow in the Department of Nutritional Sciences at King's College London. He'll discuss how Roundup herbicide affects the liver and microbiome. He'll also discuss plastics, pesticides, and how banning toxic substances can lead to unfortunate substitutions with even more toxic compounds. He'll also describe the healing power of intermittent fasting. That's all on Food Sleuth this Thursday at 5 on Community Radio, KOPN. I guess the big news this week in radio world locally is the Pringle Midwest Audio Theater Festival coming back to town. It's a national audio theater festival, a great time. It's happening Thursday the 25th through Saturday the 27th. Most of the events are at Cafe Berlin, also at the Mecklenburg Playhouse, which is a professional atmosphere for some professional radio theater. There'll be a big Saturday night Playhouse show, I know that. On Friday, over at the Playhouse, there'll be this kind of big-budget radio audio theater production of Treasure Island. It's called A Telling for the New World, and you'll get an advance listen to episode one of, I believe it's an 8-episode season of Treasure Island, A Telling for the New World. That's happening on Friday with creators Orson Osman and Katie Hendricks. And then on Saturday night, it'll be some presentations, but also some audio theater, including a piece written by Steve D'Onofrio, a.k.a. the Radio Ranger here on KOPN. Ick and the Charm is, I guess it's a sequel to an audio piece that he wrote. It's got to be 10 or 15 years ago, called Road Angels, a terrific piece of audio theater that kind of imagines vultures, turkey buzzards and such, and roadkill as angels and opportunities for angelic activity. Ick and the Charm will be feature special guest Barbara Rosenblatt, an award-winning audio theater voice. The reason I mention all this, or one of the reasons, one, it's worth mentioning, but the musical director, I guess, for lack of a better word, of this will be Dwight Frizzell, whose roots in audio theater and here at KOPN especially go back into the 80s. Frizzell's a fascinating character. I'll introduce him extensively later. He's going to join us at 9 o'clock via the magic of the telephone. Or did he say 8 o'clock, now that I think of it? Well, we'll see. In any case, we'll be talking with Dwight tonight. That's always a treat. Stay tuned for that. Right now, here is Kraz Boys and Avitar from Animal Collective on KOPN's Jazz Plus Blues Equals Soul.

In the background, Anal Magic and the Dwight Frizzell Beyond the Black Crack Experience. I wanted to introduce Dwight properly. I've got him waiting patiently on the phone. The Reverend Dwight Frizzell, who is a featured player all weekend at the National Audio Theater Festival's Pringle Midwest Audio Theater happening here in Columbia. The Reverend Dwight Frizzell is one of the most distinctive figures in the contemporary art scene of the American Midwest. He's an ordained minister, experimental musician, composer, sound artist, and teacher. Frizzell has spent decades exploring the relationships among music, science, history, spirituality, and visual art. He's a graduate of the Kansas City Art Institute, later earned a terminal degree in sound design from the University of Missouri, Kansas City. Today, he serves as a professor and head of the sound program at KCAI. As a composer and performer, Frizzell is known for creating immersive works that blur the boundaries between concert music, installation art, and performance. His projects often draw inspiration from astronomy and natural phenomena. One recurring theme has been the sound of the sun itself, using data from helioseismology to create surround sound performances timed to the summer solstice. Frizzell has also produced an opera based on the life and ideas of Charles Darwin and has created works and recordings of bridges, rivers, and other everyday environments, treating them as musical instruments. A piece about his childhood neighbor, Harry S. Truman, was featured in the award-winning Lost and Found Sound series on NPR. Frizzell is widely admired in Kansas City's creative community, and he was named the 2025 Plastic Sax Person of the Year for his influence on experimental jazz and sonic art. That was BCR. I'm going to play just a little bit to bring Dwight in. I'm going to bring in just a little bit of the Missouri River Bridge in Kansas City as an instrument.

0: Dwight Frizzell joins us on the telephone now. Dwight, thanks for your patience, man.
1: Oh, glad to be here. It's great to be back, coming back to the center of the world, as I like to think of Columbia, Missouri.
0: It is. It is, in a way. It's actually where you produced the first few Arc to Microchip, the groundbreaking audio series, Arc to Microchip. And go ahead.
1: I was going to say, yeah, 1977, I was there with Ed Herman on Ionizations, and we played what you just heard a little bit of from Beyond the Black Frack, and that was shortly after it was released, you know.
0: You know, maybe that's a good place to start. I know we want to get to the Pringle Festival, but there's so much to cover with you. It is the 50th anniversary coming up, or it just was, of the Beyond the Black Frack. Can you explain to people who aren't unfamiliar with that work? You sent me a piece on it, Sticky Buns. Here it is.
1: Yeah, that's not on it, but that's something that came soon after that is thematically related in the more prurient direction, but nonetheless has a cosmological, reference or insight. And what I found out, well, the record has three main kind of sections or parts. The first section is an attempt to use the physics of black holes to create music. So it's dealing with the warping of space-time and dimensionality with what you can do with sound and creating multi-dimensional kind of forms. So it was trying to, again, a cross between what I was reading. It was early stuff in 1976, 75 and 76, the first articles that I read about black holes, and being inspired by that, and then reading Ouspensky, Tertium Organum, and really getting into what I can do with sound in terms of dimensionality. And so it turns out, and so, again, that's the first half of the first side of the record, Beyond the Black Frack.
0: Which, you were how old when you recorded that?
1: I was 19 when I put the record out.
0: And there's a lot of environmental sounds worked in with music to that, correct?
1: Yeah, especially on side two, and that's the turtle music side. And that's what we're going to be doing at Pringle Fest on Saturday night. It's a new piece called Wellspring, and it's turtle music, although it's a collaboration with Meredith Sisko. She pitched the project for us to do I would do the soundscape, she would sing kind of freely over it. As a kind of idea that we would do, and we developed this piece about Greer Spring. It's the most beautiful place in the world. It's in the Ozarks. It's south central Ozarks in the Missouri, the Mark Twain National Forest.
0: Let's hear just a second of this. Wait, I got to update it.
2: It goes down, let us go down, let us go down to the mother of the water, let us wash us clean.
0: This ties in with your constant themes of the environment, natural sounds, etc., Dwight.
1: Yeah, and Meredith just is a spiritual song, really, about the universal side of baptism, I think. And we were working on this. I went and recorded her, visited her in the Ozarks there near West Plains, and she was planning on coming here to sing it live, and she passed away May 18th. And so it's she already had given the permission to use, when she went to the hospital, to use the recording if she couldn't come, but no one expected her to pass.
0: No.
1: So it's become kind of a a remembrance in addition to a baptismal environmental piece that features her singing this wonderful song called Mother of the Waters that she composed especially for this.
0: That piece will be performed at the Mecklenburg Playhouse on Saturday night. It's part of four or five different feature, including Steve D'Onofrio's Ick and the Charm. But the Meredith Sisko thing, just briefly, can you fill us in on who she was? And
1: Meredith was this fantastic writer, and she and storyteller, and then musician, singer, songwriter, and gardener, and she was in Winter's Bone. She wrote music for that
0: movie. Oh, of course. I've seen her actually play. Okay. Yeah, I'm sorry.
1: And then she's, crosses over with, the traditional folk scene, country music scene, women's music, all these areas that
0: sure.
1: she crosses with.
0: The death metal thing and Ozark music in general.
1: Ozark music and culture, she was, just really an incredible voice and very wise. And we met maybe 25 years ago or so. I'm going to say 20, 25. And it was at, National Audio Theater Festivals. We used to perform a lot in West Plains, Missouri. And she wrote for The Quill and was interviewing me about the Irish wilderness.
0: Oh, yeah. Which you did an arc to Microchip on the Irish wilderness, no?
1: Yeah, yeah. Mm-hmm. And that was another soundscape recording or composition, and Wellspring, which Meredith and I are presenting here or in Columbia there in on Saturday, was recorded in essentially what's called the Irish Wilderness at Greer Spring.
0: Now, you're fond of the environment in which recordings are made, and I used a little bit of the Missouri River Bridge as instrument coming in. Can you tease that out a little bit, Dwight? Just, I guess what I'm saying is where you record is as much of an instrument as what you're recording on sometimes, I'm thinking, when I listen to you.
1: Yeah, so, thinking about what is an instrument, when I was a young teen, I would go up to this bridge. It's on I-29 in Eastern Independence. It's Sugar Creek, Missouri, and it's the river bridge that crosses the Missouri River. And I could put my ear up to the metal on the one side of the bridge, and I would hear this, it almost sounded like a harmonic choir. There was a kind of grid on the surface of the bridge where the cars would drive over, and it would start singing or humming, and there were also these rhythmical aspects going over some of the grading, the vehicles that would, depending on how many sets of wheels they had. They would have these characteristic sound signatures, and then the resonance would go across the bridge. And so over the years, it captivated me. I think I even did some recordings really early on with a cassette recorder and contact mics, and I returned to the bridge. I was crawling. This is like just a few years ago. When was this? 2016, maybe, when I started on this project again. And I was crawling and under the bridge out over the river and stuff, and it's so hot in the summer when putting these contact mics on there and recording with a small portable digital recorder and collecting the sounds and eventually creating it's like a 6.1 channel kind of system. You can walk through it, and you can hear on each side the traffic moving around you, and the resonances in the bridge, and these it's like voices again singing, and I have these tools where I can suck out, I can reduce the noise and suck out the tonality that's in the bridge. So it's like this, it's this music that people are making. We go across the bridge, it takes 14 seconds or so to get across the bridge. Uh-huh. And when you're driving relatively fast, and you know, you just want to get to the other side. You don't think of yourself as a musician as you're driving, and yet it's encoding this music that is just, it's the music of humanity moving from one side to the other. It's a really beautiful sound. And so the different versions of it, you know, it started with maybe just the bridge sounds, and then I did a version with Steve D'Onofrio and Singing Bowls, because the metal and the Singing Bowls and the overtone structure of them, and the ones that are tuned at the bridge, was just a beautiful piece. Yeah. I tried to think, we must have had 30 Singing Bowls around the audience and the multi-channel bridge sounds and projection where you can see the bridge and you can see the waves in the river. And then I discovered that I did a version with Gamelan Orchestra and the bridge sounds, and I added lap steel guitar. Because the thing that was left out of the piece was the river itself. It was all the sounds of the bridge, sounds that are people are playing with the bridge with similar sounding tones and musical qualities. So there was that going on. But then there's the river, and where is the river? The river wasn't represented in the music, and it's kind of the purpose of the whole. It's like the central character.
0: It's the jumping off point.
1: So what I discovered to do was I brought Bill Dye, this wonderful lap steel guitarist. He's on those pieces, by the way,
0: yeah,
1: playing the guitar on Sticky Buns and 1D Line, Part 2, and offered.
0: Uh-huh.
1: And Bill played lap steel, and what I had him do is to reference or pull from the two big river traditions of river music by river people around the major rivers in the world, the Ganges, the Raga music, and then the Mississippi River, Mississippi Delta Blues, you know. Those two traditions share some interesting similar qualities. The drone, you know, so you get this drone. Then you get these kind of long tones that with lots of bends in them, like the river itself,
0: sure,
1: moving in those sinusoidal, you know, movements, and you get that in both of those traditions. In fact, there's some Vina music that sounds surprisingly like blues, like the Delta blues. The qualities are so. Bill knew both of these traditions and was able to kind of blend them, pull from them, and play a kind of river music by river people from the world river traditions to put the river back in its central place in that music. And in fact, in Wellspring, that'll be presented Saturday night, the very last part of it, I would call it the last movement, but it doesn't have a, it's all continuous, you know.
0: Uh-huh.
1: But in the last part of the piece features Bill Dye on lap steel with Julia Throw playing live on top of it. But you'll get to hear that that river music in relation to Greer Spring and the larger kind of river system that Greer Spring is part of.
0: If you're just joining us, I'm talking with the Reverend Dwight Frizzell. He'll be, well, I guess I'd call you musical director, certainly an active part musically of the upcoming National Audio Theater Festival, Pringle Midwest Audio Theater Fest, happening the 25th to the 28th here in Columbia. Well, a lot of the events are at Mecklenburg Playhouse, which is a great professional theater. And then, of course, Cafe Berlin is a wonderful venue, too. It's the last time you were in town. That's where I saw you, Dwight. I thought, and this, by the way, is a little bit of Bill Dye and Jeff Rendlin, Sticky Buns. I have it in the background. Let's go through the schedule and fill me in a couple of these people really quick. Will you, Dwight?
1: Sure.
0: We're going to start on Thursday. Celebrating Audio Theater Past, Present, and Future is a presentation from 2 to 3 at the Mecklenburg Playhouse in voice acting. This is presented by Richard Fish. And,
1: yeah.
0: Go ahead.
1: Rich Fish is an amazing producer, actor, writer, sci-fi writer, but also writer of audio theater. And he also has produced some of the Firesign Theater productions and performances, and is, you know, great friends with them and with the surviving members of Phil Proctor and David Osman. Mm. And he's worked with so many, you know, great actors, and he is a marvelous voice actor himself.
0: Yeah, he'll be doing some voice acting, a workshop in the afternoon of Thursday. And then that evening, it's a celebration of the spoken word. This is at Cafe Berlin in partnership with the Columbia Writers Guild, which is going to feature Janet Reed, Victoria Garten, who are locals. I know Tony Brewer, who is not, and Barbara Rosenblatt. And you'll have a set of music with your band, the Celestial Mammals. First of all, Tony Brewer, that's a name.
1: Yeah,
0: Tony, that's a familiar name.
1: Yeah, so Tony was awarded the Indiana State Writers Award. I think this was last year. He is an amazing poet who he does this kind of poetry that's sort of in the moment, where he will interview you and collaborate to create a poem. And he types it up right there on the spot. And he's phenomenal at this. It's almost like automatic writing or something like that. It's an incredible skill. But Tony's going to be doing, what's it called?
0: Not sure.
1: Spoken Unbound, or no.
0: I can dig that
1: spoken
0: up.
1: Spoken Takeover is the actual name, and he'll be doing some work with Norbert Herber, who is an amazing musician, multimedia artist, composer. And he'll be playing bass clarinet and electronics, maybe some Barry sax too.
0: So you'll be.
1: And then,
0: go ahead.
1: You go. That's all right. Go ahead.
0: Oh, but you'll be involved in even though it's a celebration of the spoken word. Your music set will be you and the Celestial Mammals. I'm kind of curious about what the configuration of the mammals
1: is.
0: Yeah, it's not
1: the
0: band you brought last time, right?
1: Yeah, it's a different group. In fact, this would be the first time this particular group of musicians have played together. I'm bringing Julia Throw back, who was with us last year with Alter Destiny. And then, so Julia will be there on guitar and mm-hmm. guitar synthesizer. And then I'm bringing, for the first time, Greg Mackinder. Greg is seasoned composer, musician, sound designer. He just did the music and sound design for Macbeth, which is the Shakespeare Fest, is presenting right now. In fact, right now.
0: That in Oregon?
1: Tonight, they're down there performing just about
0: is that in Oregon?
1: Four blocks from where I'm talking.
0: Oh, cool.
1: And he's done a lot of national theater work, and is an amazing musician. He'll be playing vibes and MIDI wind instrument and electronics, and he'll be playing with both the group Celestial Mammals. Basically, we're the Pringle Fest band.
0: House band.
1: And we're doing a set there at
0: Berlin.
1: Cafe Berlin. But get this, we are being joined by Luna Hawk.
0: Yeah.
1: The vocalist.
0: KOP there. AM programmer.
1: Yes. And Luna is going to be, we're doing five songs. She'll be doing five songs that are a tribute to Meredith Sisko.
0: All right.
1: And some of us from the group are accompanying her. And it's an amazing lineup of songs. And so you'll get to hear traditional Ozark music, some Meredith Sisko songs, some Carter Family songs, and then the Celestial Mammals band will begin, and we're playing a piece by Karlheinz Stockhausen. It's going to be a really interesting, eccentric collection of spoken word and music Thursday night at Cafe Berlin. It'd be interesting. So
0: memorable. Friday, it's a straight up audio theater here. It's at the Mecklenburg. I believe this is at the Mecklenburg. It is at the Mecklenburg Playhouse, Treasure Island, A Telling for the New World. Now, this is something unusual in audio theater. It might not be. I don't know. A big budget audio theater production, like an 8-episode retelling of Treasure Island, kind of with a budget and some name stars in it. Is that heard of?
1: That's correct. And Orson Osman, David Osman's son, who is a brilliant director and writer, was the director of this Treasure Island piece. And it makes me think of Orson Welles and Jeff Franco, because they worked on a version of Treasure Island that came to never be made. Well, Orson Osman has made it, and he's done this incredible audio theater version of it, and so that's going to be part of that's going to be presented. I think they're actually showing a documentary too of the making of it.
0: Cool.
1: So you get to see some of the actors and the whole thing being kind of put together.
0: Things go a little full circle here, because Osman's father, I interviewed him a couple times during the days of the Midwest Radio Theater Workshop here at KOPN. He was a regular, right?
1: That's correct.
0: Yeah, and he also did, I remember one time I was interviewing, and he did a lot of the commercials that he did that you didn't know that was his voice, you know? So he kicked into those, like, on his own. It was great. You know, because voice work is voice work, right?
1: That's right. I mean, I got to work with him so many times, you know, as director and actor, and learned so much from him. And then he came, I was able to coordinate and produce him as a visiting artist at the Kansas City Art Institute, working with students, and him and Judith, his wife, Judith Walcott, and it was an incredible experience, and one of the things we did there, I'll mention, was called, he showed me the script, and I said, let's do this. I loved it. In fact, it's a fantastic script. It's called Pieces for Speakers. I renamed it Time Capsules, because one of the pieces is called Time Capsules. That's what they are. They're time capsules. So it was... these were done, started in the 70s. It's probably of a 10-year period that he collected found texts that were public domain from 19th century grade school textbooks from all different kinds of interesting, unusual sources. and then he arranged them for the page. In fact, you hear lots of resonances with the Firesign Theater in these pieces, because they were doing similar kinds of things. At least this process that David uses, finding a found text and adapting them and reusing them in different ways, is in its most pure form in this piece, in this collection that he made called Pieces for Speakers. And so we took the script, and with he and Judith, and also with students, we recorded pretty much all of the pieces. And we didn't quite get done producing everything, but we created several of them. They're outstanding. A few that are on YouTube, you can find them by searching for David Osman Time Capsules, and maybe my name too, Dwight Frizzell.
0: Two Z's, two L's.
1: Yeah, and you'll find there's at least two or three videos that are up related to this work. I thought it was really fresh, you know. It's like things from the past that have completely different meanings today, in a way.
0: Interesting.
1: And so it's a time capsule, but it's represented in a contemporary way, and it has just layers of time and meaning and humor and a way to reimagine ourselves, in a sense. They're really wonderful pieces.
0: Saturday night's a big night, and this is all at the Mecklenburg Playhouse. It starts off with, in the afternoon it starts with Celebrating Audio Theater Music plus SFX equals Soundscape, which features you, Greg Mackender, the aforementioned Tony Brewer, and our own Marley Magner. Marley actually helped construct the KOPN studios here, as well as being a graduate of the Berklee School of Music.
1: We're so glad to have Marley. This would be our first time playing with Marley. He's playing drums a lot.
0: He's going to
1: play some other things, alto sax.
0: He's a great sax
1: and
0: player,
1: such.
0: Too. And he's got a lot of ska background, too, you know, that reggae stuff. He's recorded with some really big reggae names, too. But he's a great kid. It's great. Generationally speaking, you spoke of your students a couple times so far in this interview, and I know that they're present in your YouTube presence. They're part of your YouTube presence. So you're as much a teacher, a link in the chain, you know, as you are, kind of out there on point, so to speak, you know.
1: So I've been teaching at the Kansas City Art Institute, and I started this program there. It's called the Sound Miner Program. So it supports all the major programs. So if you're studying sculpture, you can also take sound sculpture, and sound can open up the world of objects. You know, objects are like these things, right?
0: That we
1: objectify, we see them. But once you make them sound, they're an event. They're in time. They're not boundaried by their skin. They are resonating in the space around you. You know, it's a different kind of relationship. Plus,
0: it's kind of the reverse of what you're doing with the bridge, almost. And it's like there's not this big array capturing something. It's you're really emanating something. Interesting. Sorry, Dwight.
1: Yeah.
0: You're inspiring, man. Go ahead.
1: Well, and so that's kind of the essence of the Sound Miner program. Each area of visual art, what sound can bring to it, or how it interacts with that. All of our perceptions cross-modal. It's all, you know, meaning that one perceptual mode, the visual mode, is affecting how we hear, or how we hear is affecting
0: taste.
1: What we see.
0: Mm-hmm.
1: And the brain, the way it works, it's all they used to call it multisensory, and they don't use that anymore. The more proper term is cross-modal, because these are different sensorial modes that are exchanged. changing and affecting each other.
0: Well, it's common knowledge in restaurants, for example, that, you know, lighting even affects how we taste, you know, how food is lit, that type thing. And sound baths are becoming really popular for some reason, too, Dwight. Do you feel like...
1: Isn't that nice?
0: Isn't that nice? I think of you every time I see one advertised. I thought, well, Dwight, would be good at that. All right. So finishing up Saturday, the afternoon is the soundscape thing, which we've been kind of covering in our discussion of cross-relational stuff. But at the Mecklenburg Playhouse, Saturday night is the kind of the finale. There'll be, I think, three radio theater pieces. There'll be an award presentation to Susan Lohenberg. And who is she?
1: She is the director of one of the largest libraries of audio theater in the world, is
0: really?
1: One of the things that she does. So.
0: Wow. And so there's Friend of ER, written by Leanne Lowry, and there's Wellspring, which we discussed, is produced by you and featuring the voice of the late now Meredith Sisko, which I really look. I'm going to play that piece again in the course of this show. And then Ick and the Charm, written by your old pal Steve D'Onofrio, and A Bridge by Butch D'Ambrosio, and featuring special guest Barbara Rosenblatt.
1: Yeah, Rosenblatt, and you know, Barbara is an incredible performer, singer, voice artist, actress, Orange is the New Black, probably made famous. I mean, she was famously in that, but she has done lots of work, and she is a powerhouse. Just so great to rejoin her this year.
0: You'll be backing her once again on Thursday night at Cafe Berlin with Tony Brewer and Victoria Garden and I guess Luna Hawk. You and the Celestial Mammals, Barbara Rosenblatt, will also be featured on Voice on that evening, too. There'll be, by the way, a broadcast encore here on KOPN on Sunday after the festival, the 28th, from 1 to 3 p.m. There'll be a two-hour kind of wrap-up of the festival and some highlights. Dwight Frizzell has been my guest. The Reverend Dwight Frizzell will be, I guess, do you have a role in this? I'm music director is as close as I can come to it, Dwight, but I don't know. You seem to be inextricably bound up in this and every other audio festival I see here in Missouri anyway.
1: I think I was there maybe in the first one when it was Midwest Radio Theater Workshop. Mm-hmm. I think it was actually the second one that I came to. So I'm probably the senior participant along with Rich Fish, because he's been around about as long. And I got to say thank you to KOPN, and thank you for the audio theater community, because what audio theater is, how it's done, how it's performed live, how it brings in sounds from the world and sound effects and ambience, how it blends all the different ways and kinds of sound together was so formative to me, and also the professional way that it's done and performed. And so what I've probably contributed to it is maybe it's really not a new kind of audio theater. It is more like the oldest kind of audio theater, perhaps, that is it's not as much, at least the pieces I write, like Wellspring, it's not as much talky. It has some of that, but the words help us contextualize how we're listening to the world rather than the words dominating. So it's not quite as much here's what you need to think and how you need to think about it. It's more about giving, it's another way to communicate and to enter into the world through sound and find yourself and to become one with it, adjusting ourselves to it in a way, mm-hmm. to the world through listening rather than being told what to think.
0: Right. Well, being provided all the information too. You know, the two words in our conversation that really jumped out on me when you spoke of the river, codifying the river, that is something that, you know, what Pasolini said, to reconsecrate things because we can. And also the contextualize, which that's kind of what's left off out of understanding a lot of the time, you know?
1: Yes.
0: Yeah. I'm looking forward to your presence here in Columbia. It always stirs things up. And you mentioned Ed Herman. You know, Ed is back in town and very active with KOPN, board member and radio personality. He has Flight Risk, which airs, I never know how to do the midnight Tuesday slide. So it's on at midnight on Tuesday. Is that Tuesday morning or is that Wednesday? Is that Wednesday morning or Tuesday night, Dwight?
1: It's
0: midnight.
1: Ed is just, a really incredible resource and someone who has introduced so many people, myself included, to new music. And it's every day, I got to say, there's something I'm listening to or thinking about that if it wasn't for Ed, I wouldn't have known, you know, about Darius Mio, for example, or Xenakis, or there's so many people that he's been introducing audiences to. And he's a great composer himself.
0: Yes,
1: his electronic music is quite amazing. He was in the first lineup of BCR, by the way.
0: Oh, I didn't know that.
1: Back in 1982. Yeah, so I had Alauddin Ottinger, our drummer, was living in Lawrence. Ed Herman, who did electronics and bass, he played bass also back then. He was living in Columbia, Missouri. Cliff Baldwin and I were living in Kansas City. We were in these different cities. It was really kind of odd. It was hard to get together and do our thing. But it evolved and it attracted so many musicians. Part of that is because of Beyond the Black Crack, because I was 19 years old when that came out. And what happened was a lot of musicians, professional musicians, world-class musicians, they found out about it. I sent one to Sun Ra. You know, this was back in 76 that I sent one to Sun Ra. I didn't meet him until 1980.
0: He spent a lot of time in Kansas City, and you were around him then, right?
1: That's right. I met him in Chicago and then spent time with him in New York also and in Lawrence and then mostly here in Kansas City. He would come and live here for months on end and play every night at Ridley's Rib Joint.
0: Nice.
1: It was incredible.
0: I'll bet.
1: So I was doing these interviews with him. I would go to the gig and then afterwards recording interviews. We had these conversations. He sort of let me know what the deal was. And it was that he said, you know, every artist needs a master. And he was critical of Charlie Parker. He said, yeah, Parker's problem was he didn't have a master, you know.
0: Uh-huh.
1: And so I understood what he was, that I, it was like a master ad adept relationship. And what that means is your master is selfless in his in this case, giving his imbuing of and being open and generosity. And I was sucking it in as much as I could, and I think I'm learning as much now or more so from him as he's gone, and he's not gone because he's so mm-hmm. present, and his spirit is, and in my dreams, and I can ask him questions, And I always get these answers that are perplexing, because that was what he did. He would figure out every person that he talked to or played music for, whatever. He'd try to figure out, you know, where you're coming from, and then he would pull the rug out from under you. You know, he did this so many times. So it was very resonant kind of teaching and learning experience.
0: We also have been talking about contextualization of things. You know, here's a guy who will move to a city just to have it provide context for what, you know, what he's doing, because he gets a good echo off at the city or something. You know.
1: He does. So you can listen to a live Sun Ra recording, and I can, and it won't say where it's from, or I won't know, you know, it's just like I'm listening to a recording, and I'll make a guess, because every city he played in, he would vibe the city he's in. When he was in Lawrence, this was going back to 1981, I believe that was the year, played Lawrence, and he did a medley that I've never heard him do any other time, a whole medley, a 20-minute, 21-minute kind of thing, performance that was from Wizard of Oz.
0: Wow.
1: And it included, of course, it ended with, Over the Rainbow, Somewhere Over the Rainbow, but it had a tornado sequence in it that was done with two live mini Moogs playing them simultaneously, one with one hand and one with the other. And it had this whole medley from Wizard of Oz. He was vibing Oz. He was vibing Kansas. So it's an interesting thing about his live recordings. You can sort of pick up on where he might be, even if it's not listed in the liner notes.
0: By the way, Dwight, this is a little bit of a 1982 piece here. This is Dinosaur's Breakfast. Dinosaur Breakfast. Still sounds pretty good for how many years is that? 40? 60?
1: Wow. I hear the steel drums in it. Is that from a KOPN recording?
0: I don't know where I got this. This is from, I acquired this from you probably. It was in my BCR folder. Yeah. I'm glad you like. Dwight Frizzell's been my guest. Dwight, thanks so much. You can get a load of Dwight all weekend at the Pringle Midwest Audio Theater Workshop. It's a National Audio Theater Festival happening Thursday the 25th through Saturday the 27th with Cafe Berlin and the Mecklenburg Playhouse and Stevens Campus. Lots of great guests. And one last thing, Dwight, I would like you to, I'm going to play the Wellspring, if you don't mind me playing it in its entirety. And maybe you could introduce this, once again, because we talked about it at the very beginning of the interview.
1: Sure.
0: But now we're going to hear the piece in its entirety. Now that I know the story, speaking of context, you know, I knew the piece before I talked to you about its genesis, and now I want to listen to it again desperately.
1: So I think what you're going to be playing here is a recording and a mix of Meredith Sisko, the marvelous Ozark folk singer songwriter, singing a piece, one of her last songs she wrote called Mother of the Waters.
0: This is Wellspring, a soundscape performance featuring Meredith Sisko.
1: Yeah, and it's for Greer Springs, and I think you'll hear some of the spring waters, and you'll also hear Waterphone that Tony Brewer is playing.
0: What's that?
1: And that's going to be a featured instrument along with Meredith singing that Tony's going to be playing live. You want to check out that.
0: What's a waterphone?
1: It's like this.
0: Like a saxophone?
1: You bow it, and it's a kind of a metal instrument, and it has a pan that you put water in it that's underneath it. And as you turn the instrument, it's changing the overtone structure of what you're playing. It's something like a wah-wah, but...

0: Foley artist as he is a poet. He's phenomenal, and he's been playing with musicians a lot, with the Ortet from Bloomington. So he's coming from Bloomington, Indiana, and we purchased together this instrument. So I helped pay for it so that he could have one to play for the production this Saturday. He's also going to be playing it Thursday night at our show at Cafe Berlin.
1: Of course, Bloomington.
0: So you'll get to hear now Meredith singing this song that's really about, it's a segment from it. I think it's a 2-minute segment from a song that's a little over 4 minutes. But you will hear part of the Mother of the Waters song with Greer Springs, and then you'll hear the waterphone, and you'll hear what sounds like wind, kind of, and it's Meredith's breath.
1: Nice.
0: You're listening to her breathing in the background. I recorded that separately and layered it in, so it's...
1: It's beautiful, beautiful. Thanks, Dwight. Dwight Frizzell,
0: thank you,
1: ladies
0: Kevin.
1: And gentlemen, thank you so much for your time, and I'll see you on Thursday night at Cafe Berlin for starters.
0: Listening forward.
1: Take it easy, Dwight. Here is Meredith Sisko with Wellspring. What's the title again? It's part of Wellspring.
0: Yes, it's the Mother of the Waters.
1: Mother of the Waters. Thanks. Thanks, Dwight.
0: Thank you.
2: Let us go down to the Mother of the Waters. She will wash you clean. She will wash you clean. Let us go down. Let us go down. Let us go down to the Mother of the Waters. It goes down. It goes down. It goes down. Let us go down. Let us go down to the Mother of the Water. Let us wash us clean. Let it wash us clean. Where does it go? It goes down. And the mist rises up off the ocean, rises and rises from the ocean. It comes up, it comes north, it comes south, it goes all over. The wind carries the water, the wind carries the water around the world. Over the world, over the wind, over the waters, carries the water, carries it down. She will wash us clean. She will wash us clean. She will wash us clean. She will carry us. All the water, let us go down.
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0: Ethiopian saxophonist Tilia Gebra with the Dalek Band on KOPN. It's 9:11 and you're listening to Jazz Plus Blues Equals Soul on KOPN Columbia. I'll be with you until 10 tonight. Programming note, on Thursday, June 25th, Belinda Hemelgarn's guest on Food Sleuth will be Robin Mesnage, toxicologist, scientific director at the Buchinger Wilhelmi Therapeutic Fasting Program, and a visiting research fellow in the Department of Nutritional Sciences at King's College in London. He'll discuss how Roundup herbicide affects the liver and microbiome. He'll also discuss plastics, pesticides, and how banning toxic substances can lead to unfortunate substitutions with even more toxic compounds. He will also describe the healing power of intermittent fasting. It's coming up this Thursday at 5 on Food Sleuth. I'll be back with more music right after these here messages.
1: I'm evolutionary astrologer Devika Thomas with Oaken Wren, an astrology update for the week of June 22nd. With the Sun, Mercury, and Jupiter all in the sign Cancer, themes of family, home, and personal healing are strong this week. And so is the power of the Moon to help you tune to your inner process and close personal relationships. As Mars completes its journey through Taurus this week, it also forms helpful aspects to the Sun, Mercury, and Jupiter in Cancer. Stand up for what brings you peace and consider the value of play and creativity to calm you down. If you notice tension in your body, it could be a signal that you are ready to let something go. Feeling what lies beneath is the path to release. That's a process that sets you up well for the full moon early next week. By this week's end, as outer planets Pluto, Neptune, and Uranus align into helpful aspects, it's increasingly safe to say that we are on the threshold of big cultural change. With courage to call on higher mind and creative imagination, revealed truth and big shifts in comprehension bring real opportunity to evolve and pioneer a new way forward over the next few years. This is Devika Thomas with this Oak and Wren Astrology Update on KOPN 89.5.
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3: The global balance of terror, pioneered by the United States and the Soviet Union, holds hostage all the citizens of the Earth. Each side persistently probes the limits of the other's tolerance, like the Cuban Missile Crisis, the testing of anti-satellite weapons, the Vietnam and Afghanistan wars. The hostile military establishments are locked in some ghastly mutual embrace. Each needs the other, but the balance of terror is a delicate balance, very little margin for miscalculation. And the world impoverishes itself by spending $1 trillion a year on preparations for war and by employing perhaps half the scientists and high technologists on the planet in military endeavors. How would we explain all this to a dispassionate extraterrestrial observer? What account would we give of our stewardship of the planet Earth? We have heard the rationales offered by the superpowers. We know who speaks for the nations, but who speaks for the human species? Who speaks for Earth? Who speaks for Earth? Who speaks for Earth? Who speaks for Earth? Who speaks for Earth? Who speaks for Earth? From an extraterrestrial perspective, our global civilization is clearly on the edge of failure. The most important task it faces, preserving the lives and well-being of its citizens and the future habitability of the planet.

If we're willing to live with the growing likelihood of nuclear war, shouldn't we also be willing to explore vigorously every possible means to prevent nuclear war? Shouldn't we consider in every nation major changes in the traditional ways of doing things, a fundamental restructuring of economic, political, social, and religious institutions? We've reached a point where there can be no more special interests or special cases. Nuclear arms threaten every person on the earth. Fundamental changes in society are sometimes labeled impractical or contrary to human nature, as if nuclear war were practical, or as if there were only one human nature. Fundamental changes can clearly be made. We're surrounded by them. In the last two centuries, abject slavery, which was with us for thousands of years, has almost entirely been eliminated in a stirring worldwide revolution. Women, systematically mistreated for millennia, are gradually gaining the political and economic power traditionally denied. And some wars of aggression have recently been stopped, curtailed, because of a revulsion felt by the people in the aggressor nation. Racial, sexual, religious chauvinism, and to rabid nationalist fervor are beginning not to work. A new consciousness is developing which sees the earth as a single organism and recognizes that an organism at war with itself is doomed. We are one planet.

I realized that I could forgive you for the way you acted. You know, much people think you did to me. But I'll never forgive myself if I was

0: Australia's Remy covering another Australian band, The Avalanches, Since I Left You, as part of the Triple J Like a Version project that's been a mainstay in Australia for many years. Groups come in traditionally and play cover versions of songs that influenced them. 9:45, and you've been listening to Jazz Plus Blues Equals Soul on KOPN Columbia. You just heard from Jerry Garcia, his Garcia second album. I guess he named it Garcia like his first album, but it's actually called Compliments Sometimes. It came out in 1974. Features a lot of nice sidemen. I mean, this is 74 was what, Mars Hotel? There's some strong Dead stuff coming out then, too. Mostly covers on Garcia's Compliments. That's What Love Will Make You Do is a Little Milton song, I believe. Little Milton had the hit on it, as they say. But Clydie King on backing vocals on that. Michael Amartya on drums. Harrison Bortz from San Diego with the title track from You Can't Choose Who You Love, But You Can Still Choose What You Eat for Breakfast. Bortz is young, and he teams up often with New Jersey's McGee, a guitarist and producer, and you heard some of McGee's guitar work toward the end of that track. The Coup out of the Bay Area from their Sorry to Bother You soundtrack with this year. Gene Dawson from the Glimmer of God disc with Darlin'. We heard from Barbara Stant. She was the pride of Norfolk, Virginia for years, a soulster out of that area, and collected on the Eccentric Soul, the Shiptown label from the estimable Uno group, Unsatisfied Women. We started with Baby Rose, backed by Toronto's Bad, Bad, Not Good from her Slow Burn EP, On My Mind. Oh, actually, we started with Moon Hooch and Carl Sagan with some cautionary advice. A track called One Planet. All right, that just about brings us up to date. I'll sign off, and Ziggy will be with you in just a minute or two. I will see you at the Pringle Audio Fest if you like just out there music and fun. It's the place to be. Let's see, what do I got? Oh yeah, Flea has a new album out. I thought I'd close with his cover of a funkadelic track. Flea's named this new album. I guess it's dedicated to his grandmother. No, great grandmother, right? Onara. Her name was Onara. It's deeply personal, as they say. It's a jazz-focused project, and lots of great guests, including Tom York and Nick Cave, but not on this track, not on this cover of Maggot Brain.
1: In the rain.
2: For the third time. Because, ladies and gentlemen, you have knocked her up. I have tasted the minds of the maggots of the universe, but I was not offended, for I knew I had to rise above it all or drown in my own blood.

I'm evolutionary astrologer Devika Thomas with Oak and Wren, an astrology update for the week of June 22nd. With the Sun, Mercury, and Jupiter all in the sign Cancer, themes of family, home, and personal healing are strong this week. And so is the power of the Moon to help you tune to your inner process and close personal relationships. As Mars completes its journey through Taurus this week, it also forms helpful aspects to the Sun, Mercury, and Jupiter in Cancer. Stand up for what brings you peace and consider the value of play and creativity to calm you down. If you notice tension in your body, it could be a signal that you are ready to let something go. Feeling what lies beneath is the path to release. That's a process that sets you up well for the full moon early next week. By this week's end, as outer planets Pluto, Neptune, and Uranus align into helpful aspects, it's increasingly safe to say that we are on the threshold of big cultural change. With courage to call in higher mind and creative imagination, revealed truth and big shifts in comprehension bring real opportunity to evolve and pioneer a new way forward over the next few years. This is Devika Thomas with this Oak and Wren Astrology Update on KOPN 89.5.

community radio station, your source for in-depth news, diverse talk, and music of the world. Yeah, and also a big shout out to those of y'all joining us via the World Wide Web at kopn.org, where you will also be able to find the Chef's playlist. Whew, the menu as it stands now is pretty full. We're starting it off sassy, and then we move into the heavy melancholy. Well, maybe not melancholy, but the heavy meal. And then we lighten it up again. Anyhow, in the background, we've got Joe Williams singing along with the Count Basie Orchestra, "Every Day I Have the Blues." And I know some of you do too. And if you do, I hope to help you lose those blues. Just stick around here on the Blue Plate Special. It's our goal to get you up and moving your toes, losing those blues, grooving, and enjoying yourself. Okay, y'all. Like to remind my listeners, this program may include adult themes and language, and you are encouraged to use your discretion in listening. Thanks for joining me. Stick around. We'll be here till midnight.

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Like I just put on some boxing gloves. Yeah. Yeah.

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Before she turned around, and ninja vanished on some flight. Cause I ain't got time for him. Cause I just wanna be where everything is exotic. Everything is exotic. Everything is exotic. Everything is exotic.

Well, such a sad note to end the set on, but we'll pick it up. Don't you folks worry. We got lots more peppy, spicy tunes to pick your feet and spirits up. Currently in the background, in recognition of the solstice yesterday, we have the Paul Winter Consort with Sun Singer. And I'll get this into the playlist because Spinatron isn't recognizing it. Just ahead of this, with that really melancholy sort of tune, but gives us a place from which to jump off. The band that might actually vie for Artist of the Week, the Chris Bergson Band with Standing in the Doorway. Robert Palmer, the other candidate for Artist of the Week, with Get Outside. Oh, yeah. That's off of the 1974 LP, Sneak and Sally Through the Alley. One of my most favorite of all time albums. And I'll probably have to play a few more tunes off of that because, you know, my sister and I, that was our thing, babe. Okay. Another from Chris Bergson, just ahead of Get Outside. With Mr. Jackson. Robert Palmer preceded Mr. Jackson with Blackmail. You're blackmailing me, spending all my money. I don't think it's funny, way you've been a badgering me. Okay, and then Simply Irresistible. Another from Robert Palmer. And that particular tune was off of Heavy Nova, a CD that I brought in. And from Suna, a nice electronica group, we heard Exotic from their 2016 Surface release. And Jill Scott got us pumping and a-jumping with I'm Coming to Ya. And she just followed our intro with Joe Williams and the Count Basie Orchestra, which we typically lead off with, unless someone has deleted it or purged it or forever evacuated it from the annals of music at KOPN, but it's still here now, so we have KOPN's version of Joe Williams and the Count Basie Orchestra singing Every Day I Have the Blues, which is our lead-in song here on the Blue Plate Special. And I hope everyone is enjoying the show, finding something that you can sink your teeth into and get up and get tapping and grooving with. Share with your friends and family, and let your servers know if you need to take some of that home with you. We'll put it up in a doggy bag for you. Send you on your way at the end of the show at midnight. But if you'd like to stick around, we've got headbanging metal music with Call from the Grave from midnight to 2 a.m. Okay, we're going to pick back up with a little bit more toe-tapping music. How about a little Earth, Wind, and Fire? Ain't nothing like them to get you going, y'all. Enjoy.
We got some T9 beer. We got the mood lighting going, y'all. And yeah, it is KOPN 89.5 FM, your community radio station.

0: was happening?
1: Oh, man, I got problems. I got problems.
0: What was you going last night with that butcher knife?
1: I told that woman I was going to kill her.
0: What's wrong with you? You got chances on it.
1: Oh, man, I ain't got no money. I'm walking barefoot.
0: I got a whole lot of things happening with me.
1: Shoot. Oh,

0: demon model. 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Ever heard one of them?
1: A Mercedes?
0: Yeah, it's some kind of old foreign car.
1: Oh, brother, I'm just barely picking it.
0: Yeah, I know what you mean, but you know, barely. Taking me through changes all in the bed. I get bit at night when I go in. I just...

0: 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When you give thanks, it's difficult to also feel fear at the same time. A heartfelt sense of appreciation that connects you with what is good and right in your life will help restore harmony and balance in both your mind and your body. When you catch yourself in a negative complaining mood, stop and remember to be thankful for the many blessings already present in your life. Almost everyone has had moments of joy and well-being, so focus on those memories and give them at least as much space in your life as you give the problems and the unhappy memories. One of the consistent findings about people who live to be 100 is that they're positive, optimistic thinkers. So reduce your stress and increase your longevity by accentuating the positive and eliminating the negative attitudes that creep into our daily lives. This is Dr. Rhoida Kroes for KOPN.
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That's the Earth, Wind, and Fire with Life to me is fair, but so uncool.

Well, ooh, Lordy have mercy. Currently in the background, Swords and Sandals from Beat Function. And just ahead of Beat Function, we heard from Celeste with Lately I've Been Crying, Lately I've Been. And Deerhoof with Come Down Here and Say That. Flobots preceded Deerhoof with Never Had It. And Chris Bergson. With Dust My Broom, just ahead of the Flobots. We heard from the amazing Valerie June, who my now departed great friend, David Mars, turned me on to. We heard Fade Into You. From Ween, we heard Moving Away just ahead of Valerie June and Earth, Wind, and Fire with Woo! Life to me is fair but so uncool. Robert Palmer gave us a trio with Discipline of Love, Flesh Wound, and I Didn't Mean to Turn You On. Oh! Earth, Wind, and Fire, just ahead of Robert with Spasmodic Movements. And Give Me Just a Teeny Bit of Your Love. Woo-hoo. And that's about where we started things off. You know, I did have to ask the cooks, the chefs, to trim the menu down just a teensy weensy bit. But we'll get to it another time, I promise. We always have a lot more than we can share with you. Because we don't want to run out, you know. Here on the Blue Plate Special, it's our aim to please. So stick around. We'll be here till midnight, serving it up good and hot. After which, you can catch some head-banging metal music from Call from the Grave until 2 a.m., there's always lots going on here at KOPN 89.5 FM in Radioland and KOPN.org across the World Wide Web. Thanks for joining me, Zeggy. I've thoroughly enjoyed serving this evening's specials up. Da da da da da. This, of course, is Swords and Sandals. We're going to move on to one from Ben Jonas. Lots of desert stuff, y'all. Jin Jin. Little fairies. Big fairies. We hope they're out there in the sand dunes. Thanks for joining me on the Blue Plate Special.

Yes, from the great Prince. And now, one more from the Jimmy Cliff. Thanks for joining me, Zeggy, for the Blue Plate Special this evening. The night after the solstice in 2026. Love y'all. Thanks for enjoying the Blue Plate Special with me. And please come back next week and bring your friends and family.

0: odds are 5-1. You can beat it. 5-1 are pretty good odds.
1: Here, 2 hours of heavy metal and black metal.
0: Not crazy to play it. He's playing a game that all the odds
1: open mic.
0: At 60 miles an hour, you may be outdriving your light.
1: This is.
0: And 20/20 vision and the best brakes in the world can't save you. Harry doesn't have 60 at night. You might just as well be blindfolded. Because by the time your lights reveal any obstruction in the road, you haven't a chance in the world of stopping in time. If you drive too fast at night, it's suicide.
1: I am your host, Take Wayne it easy. Danger, bringing you 2 hours of heavy
0: life
1: metal
0: you
1: and
0: save
1: black metal
0: may be
1: and
0: your
1: other
0: own.
1: Such things deep into once again, we have Skyhammer keeping us company in the background. This is the Wanderer's Calling release from February of 2026. You can find this show on Instagram at cftg.fm. You can contact me at waynedanger@kopn.org by email. And, let me know what you think of the show. Let me know if you want to, if you have a question about a band or if you want to make a recommendation to me, some new stuff that I haven't heard before. Always happy to take a look. Starting us off on the metal front this week, we've got Iron Cobra. Once again from Germany, their new album Eternal Dagger is finally out as of June 19th. And we're going to be playing a track off of that because I've been looking forward to that album since it was announced a couple of months ago. This is their third full-length album, their first album since Might and Magic way back in 2015. Good stuff there as well. Please enjoy Iron Cobra. This is the final track off of Eternal Dagger, Mountains of Madness, on Call from the Grave.

You are still listening to Call from the Grave. I am your host, Wayne Danger. I've got a little bit more than an hour and a half of heavy metal and black metal and other such things left here for you tonight. We just heard some ripping black metal crust punk from Zorn from Philadelphia, Pennsylvania. That was off of their upcoming debut full-length, or it's their second full-length album, Return to Castle Death, due out on July 1st. That track was Black Dog March. Really looking forward to seeing them in July, as they will be coming through near me. And really looking forward to that show. Before that, we had Temple Guard, one of the rare metalcore tracks that I play on this show. That was off of the new album Citadel in Flames, and the track was Iron Sultanate. Pretty cool metalcore with the emphasis on the metal and the hardcore rather than the metalcore of it all, if you know what I'm saying. Before that, we had Mirage, a little bit of New York Italian-American hardcore. That was Reculto Putrido off of their self-titled debut release that just came out. And then before that was Iron Cobra from Germany with Mountains of Madness, the final track off of their new album, their first album in 11 years, called Eternal Dagger. Coming up next here for you on Call from the Grave, I've got some French atmospheric melodic black metal kind of stuff. There's some clean guitars in this track that sound very nice. I enjoy listening to this one a lot. This is off of the new album called The Silent Abscission that came out on June 19th. We're going to be listening to the seventh track off of that. Please enjoy Inherits the Void with A World Unmade on Call from the Grave.

0: You are still listening to Call from the Grave. I am your host, Wayne Danger, bringing you a special report that the kids are all right. That was a band called Inscribed from Miami, doing some pretty sick death thrash metal there, some really solid Florida roots. Those are, I think they're between like 18 and 21 as of now. That's off of their first album, Upon the Twisted Throne, that came out on June 19th. The track that we heard was Oracle of Chaos. They put out their first demo back in 2022, so they were solidly in early high school there. Pretty cool. Before Inscribed was Sidon from Nashville, Tennessee, off of their new album called Fang Driller, Scars Beneath Memory's Wrist, that came out on June 19th. And the track we heard was the ninth one, Beat to Death. And then before that was Inherits the Void from France, off of their new album, The Silent Abscission. That was the seventh track, A World Unmade. It's pretty much, I think it might have been the second to last track on almost all of those albums, except for Inscribed. Second to last track on the Sidon and the Inherits the Void album. I don't know what that means about me, but you can decide. Coming up next year for you on Call from the Grave, it's time for this week's edition of Sorceress Verse, as our lore keeper H.H. Crom brings us another fantastical reading of Sword and Sorcery. Some nice prose this week that I look forward to hearing. Please enjoy this week's edition of Sorceress Verse on Call from the Grave.
1: Hail, warriors, and welcome to another edition of Sorceress Verse. This week, we'll be reading from one of C.L. Moore's Jirel of Jaurès stories. This is a passage from Helsgard. She was drawing near the gateway. There was a broad platform before it, just beyond the place where Andrade's drawbridge had once barred the approach to Helsgard. Long ago, the gap in the causeway had been filled with the rubble by searchers who had reached the castle on horseback, and Jirel had thought of passing the night upon that platform under the gate arch so that dawn might find her ready to begin her search. But the mists between her and the castle had thickened, and her eyes might be playing her false, but were not those the shapes of men drawn up in a double row before the doorway to Helsgard? Helsgard that had stood empty and haunted these 200 years? Blinking through the dazzle of sun on water, thickening of the mists, she rode on towards the gateway. She could feel the horse trembling between her knees, and with every step she grew more and more reluctant to go on. She set her teeth and forced him ahead resolutely, swallowing her own terror. They were the figures of men, two rows of them waiting motionless before the gate, but even through the mist and the sun dazzled, she could see that something was wrong. They were so still, so unearthly still as they faced her. And the horse was shying and trembling until she could scarcely force him forward. She was quite near before she saw what was wrong, though she knew that every forward step, the obscure frightfulness about these guardsmen grew greater. But she was almost upon them before she realized why. They were all dead. The captain at their front stood slumped down upon the great spear that propped him on his feet, driven through his throat so that the point stood out above his neck as he sagged there, his head dragging forward until his cheek lay against the shaft which transfixed him. And so stood all the rest, behind him in a double row, reeling drunkenly upon the spears driven through throat or chest or shoulder to prop them on their feet in the hideous semblance of life. So the company of dead men kept guard before the gateway of Helsgard. It was not unfitting. Dead men guarding a dead castle in the barren deadlands of the swamp. Thank you all. Until next time.
0: Thank you once again to our inimitable lorekeeper, H.H. Crom, for a phenomenal reading on this week's Sorceress Verse. I'm going to have to track me down a copy of Helsgard there. coming up next here for you. I've got the Scepter from Canada. This is off of the new album, the upcoming debut full-length album, Shadows in the Tower, due out on July 24th. Please enjoy Dunes by the Scepter on Call from the Grave.

You are still listening to Call from the Grave. I am your host, Wayne Danger. I've got a little more than an hour of heavy metal and black metal and other such things left here for you tonight. You just heard some thrashing heavy metal from Der Jaeger from Yogyakarta, Indonesia. That was off of the upcoming second full-length album due out on June 26th called In Which Evil Dwells, and it was the first track, Endless Bloodbath. This is their first album since 2019. Their first album was called Roctuary. Gotta check that one out. I'm looking forward to this one as well. Before Der Jaeger, we had The Scepter from Canada off of their upcoming album Shadows in the Tower. That was the sixth track called Dunes. They've been releasing singles off of this album for like 3 years now. That's the fourth single. The first one, the title track Shadows in the Tower came out back in 2023. I think they maybe had some lineup changes along the way somewhere that threw a wrench in things. And recording music's always difficult. So looking forward to that album finally coming out. Excited. Coming up next here for you on Call from the Grave, we've got UK Doom Legends Warning. They just released their first album in 20 years called Rituals of Shame on June 19th. Please enjoy. This is the third track. Please enjoy Warning with Night Comes Down on Call from the Grave.

0: finishing us out on this hour of Call from the Grave. A little pick-me-up there from Dead Sky. That was None of the Above off of their 2025 debut full-length Reaper's Call. A little bit of a pick-me-up from that Crushing Doom track there from Warning from the UK off of their Rituals of Shame album. That was Knights Come Down. That's their first album since Watching from a Distance way back in 2006. Don't go anywhere. I've got some more new music from Vinificus Sarcina off of the new album A Flight Through Obscurity coming up at the top of the next hour, and some obscure death thrash and glam coming at you as well. You can find me on Instagram at cftg.fm, Wayne Danger at kopn.org by email, and I will catch you shortly for another hour of heavy metal and black metal and other such things on Call from the Grave.
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This is Call from the Grave.

Welcome back to Hour 2 of Call from the Grave. I am your host, Wayne Danger. I've got just a little bit more heavy metal and black metal and other such things left here for you tonight. We've still got Skyhammer keeping us company in the background. The Wanderer's Calling release from February of this year. We're on to the third track, Forest of Argentia. Something like that. I like this project a lot. This album has a painting of Yosemite as the cover. Pretty neat. Coming up on the metal front here, I've got new music as promised from Vinificus Sarcina, a Grimestone Records release. Grimestone Records stays winning. Vinificus Sarcina is from Dayton, Ohio, and man, this is a cool album. Some hard rock and stuff, some less hard rock and stuff in a good way. And a pretty cool album cover as well on there, done by Samuel Turner, who you may know from the Ride With Death album cover from the 2011 album of Speedwolf, Speed Metal Legends. Anyways, please enjoy Vinificus Sarcina. This is the second track off of A Flight Through Obscurity called Sickness Swarm on Call from the Grave.

You are still listening to Call from the Grave. I am your host, Wayne Danger. I've got about a little less than 50 minutes of heavy metal and black metal and other such things left here for you tonight. You just heard from Bangalore Choir. That was a band formed in the early 90s. That was off of their 1992 album On Target. Fun fact, that song was written by a member of the band Autograph, famous for Turn Up the Radio. You've probably heard that one, funnily enough, on the radio. The track was Angel in Black. That's a radio hit if I've ever heard one. Before that was The Unsane, a little bit of speeding, proto-death kind of stuff. You know, death metal was around at that point, but it's got that proto-death thrash feel to it. That was off of the 1988 demo EP Inverted Crosses, and it was the first track called The Godsend. Before that was Vinificus Sarcina from Ohio with Sickness Swarm off of the May 1st album A Flight Through Obscurity. Just came out. Pretty cool stuff there. Like that one a lot. Coming up next here for you on Call from the Grave, we're going to go ahead and keep it glammy with the old Skid Row. This time we're doing something off of the second album from 1991. I usually like to stick to the self-titled from 89, but there's some bangers on Slave to the Grind. So we're going to be listening to the seventh track off of that. Please enjoy Skid Row with Livin' on a Chain Gang on Call from the Grave.

You are still listening to Call from the Grave. I am your host, Wayne Danger. I've got about 30 minutes left of heavy metal and black metal and other such things left here for you tonight. You just heard from Norway's Condor. That was the track 83 Days of Radiation off of their second album, their final release from 2017, called Unstoppable Power. That is a track, I believe it's about the guy who got like crazy exposed to radiation in Japan like 50, 60 years ago, and they like kept him alive without his consent as his body like decayed and rotted around him. Pretty crazy stuff, but they learned about how radiation kills you, I guess. Science. Progress. Cool. Before that was Speed Wolf. I figured I'd play something off of that 2011 Ride with Death album since I was yapping about the artwork earlier. That was the third track out on Bale, Relentless Motor Charged Speed Metal Assaults there. Before that, we had Nightmare by obscure heavy metal darlings Randy from the Netherlands. That was off of the, sorry, from Denmark. That was off of their 1987 demo that's basically a full-length album. It was the second track, Nightmare. And then before that was Skid Row, L.A. glam metal, sorry, New Jersey. I don't know why I thought they were from L.A. New Jersey glam metal legends Skid Row off of the 1991 album Slave to the Grind. It was the seventh track, Living on a Chain Gang. Coming up next here for you on Call from the Grave, I've got a little block of NWOBHM for you, a new wave of British heavy metal. Starting it off, we got Heavy Petten from Glasgow, Scotland. This is going to be off of their Lettin' Loose album, their first album from 1983. This is the fifth track. Please enjoy Heavy Petten with Victims of the Night on Call from the Grave.

You are still listening to Call from the Grave. I am your host, Wayne Danger. I've got just a little bit of heavy metal and black metal and other such things left here for you tonight. Actually, no more black metal. It's just power metal after this. We just heard from Prayer, P-R-E-Y-E-R. That was off of their 1986 debut full-length album, their only full-length album called Terminator, and it was the third track, Leather and Chains. Before that, we had Chariot from London off of their first album from 1984 called The Warrior. That was Run with the Pack, the fourth track. And then before that was Victims of the Night by Heavy Petten off of Lettin' Loose. Solid slab there of NWO BHM, New Wave of British Heavy Metal for you there. The Heavy Petten album was from 1983, their first album. Coming up next here for you on Call from the Grave, I just figured we'd finish it off this week with some United States power metal, because at the same time as the Brits were doing the, you know, new wave of British heavy metal thing, you know, maybe 5-6 years after that kind of kicked off in the late 70s, early 80s, you know, maybe even sooner, you know, 3-5 years, early 80s, the first few years of the 80s, you start getting some really, really solid power metal bands coming out of the United States. Raw, gritty, mean, full of attitude, full of fantasy themes, and big hair and big leather. We're going with Griffin to start off this little block here from San Francisco. Their first album, Flight of the Griffin, came out in 1984, but we're playing something off of the second one called Protectors of the Lair from 1986. This is going to be the seventh track off of that. Please enjoy Griffin with Sanctuary on Call from the Grave.

0: finishing us out on this week's episode of Call from the Grave. That was Liege Lord from Connecticut, off of their second album called Burn to My Touch from 1987. That was the second track, Birds of Prey. Before that, we had Heathen's Rage from New Jersey off of their 1988 demo, Fight Till the End. That was the fourth track, Nations Under War. And then before that was Griffin from California, San Fran. That was Sanctuary, the second track off of their 1986 album, Protectors of the Lair. That's going to do it for this week's episode of Call from the Grave. Hope you enjoyed the show. You can find me at cftg.fm on Instagram, at WayneDanger, at kopn.org. And I'll catch you next week for two more hours of heavy metal and black metal and other such things on Call from the Grave.
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9: This is LA Theater Works. I'm Susan Lowenberg. Shakespeare combined his love of theater with Greek mythology and the supernatural to create what is arguably his most playfully imaginative work. From love potions to bizarre transformations to the unforgettable play within a play, A Midsummer Night's Dream is a nonstop delight and remains one of the milestones of the Bard's canon. This week on LA Theater Works. In hour one of A Midsummer Night's Dream, a young woman has refused the hand of her father's chosen suitor.
10: I beseech your grace that I may know the worst that may befall me in this case if I refuse to wed Demetrius.
11: Either to die the death or to abjure forever the society of men.
9: And Lysander, the man she loves, is determined to steal her away.
12: There, gentle Hermia, may I marry thee. And to that place the sharp Athenian law cannot pursue us.
9: But the young lovers become embroiled in a dispute between the fairy king and queen.
13: Seek through this grove, a sweet Athenian lady is in love with a disdainful youth. Anoint his eyes, but do it when the next thing he espies may be the lady.
9: Which leads the newly bewitched Lysander to reject his beloved bride.
12: Content with Hermia? No, I do repent the tedious minutes I with her have spent. Not Hermia, but Helena I love.
9: And now, hour two of A Midsummer Night's Dream by William Shakespeare, starring Simon Helberg, David Krumholtz, Stacy Keach, Glenn Headley, Hector Elizondo, and an all-star cast. 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
14: Captain of our fairy band, Helena is here at hand, and the youth, mistook by me, pleading for a lover's fee. Shall we their fond pageant see? Lord, what fools these mortals be!
13: Stand aside. The noise they make will cause Demetrius to awake.
14: Then we'll two, at once, woo one. That must needs be sport alone, and those things do best please me that befall preposterously.
10: Lysander!
12: Helena, why should you think that I should woo in scorn? Scorn and derision never come in tears. Look, when I vow, I weep, and vows so born in their nativity all truth appears. How can these things in me seem scorn to you, bearing the badge of faith to prove them true?
10: Lysander! You do advance your cunning more and more. When truth kills truth, oh, devilish holy fray, these vows are Hermia's. Will you give her o'er? Weigh oath with oath, and you will nothing weigh. Your vows to her and me put in two scales will even weigh, and both as light as tails.
12: I had no judgment when to her I swore.
10: Nor none in my mind. Now you give her o'er?
12: Demetrius loves her, and he loves not you.
10: Demetrius.
12: Oh, Helen. Goddess, nymph, perfect, divine. To what, my love, shall I compare thine eyne? Crystal is muddy. Oh, how ripe in show thy lips, those kissing cherries tempting grow. That pure, congealed, white, high Taurus snow fanned with the eastern wind turns to a crow when thou holdst up thy hand. Oh, let me kiss this princess of pure white, this seal of bliss.
10: Smite! Oh, hell! I see you all are bent to set against me for your merriment.
12: What?

0: there to remain...
1: Helen, it is not so.
2: Disparage not the faith thou dost not know, lest of thy peril thou abide it dear. Look where thy love comes. Yonder is thy dear.
3: Dark night, that from the eye his function takes, the ear more quick of apprehension makes. Thou art not by mine eye, Lysander, found. Mine ear, I thank it, brought me to thy sound. But why, unkindly, didst thou leave me so?
4: Why should he stay, whom love doth press to go?
3: What love could press Lysander from my side?
4: Lysander's love, that would not let him bide. Fair
1: Helena, who more engilds the night than all yon fiery o's and eyes of light.
4: Hermia, why seek'st thou me? Could not this make thee know? The hate I bear thee made me leave thee so.
3: You speak not as you think. It cannot be. Lo, she's one of this confederacy. Now I perceive they have conjoined all three to fashion this false sport in spite of me. Injurious Hermia, most ungrateful maid, have you conspired? Have you with these contrived to bait me with this foul derision? Oh, is all forgot? All school days, friendship, childhood, innocence? We, Hermia, like two artificial gods, have with our needles created both one flower, both on one sampler sitting on one cushion, both warbling of one song, both in one key, as if our hands, our sides, our voices, and minds had been incorporate. So we grew together, like to a double cherry seeming parted, but yet an union in partition. Two lovely berries molded on one stem, so with two seeming bodies, but one heart. Two of the first, like coats and heraldry, due but to one, and crowned with one crest. And will you rent our ancient love asunder to join with men in scorning your poor friend? It is not friendly, 'tis not maidenly. Our sex, as well as I, may chide you for it, though I alone do feel the injury.
5: I am amazed at your words. I scorn you not. It seems that you scorn me.
3: Have you not set Lysander, as in scorn, to follow me and praise my eyes and face, and made your other love, Demetrius, who even but now did spurn me with his foot, to call me goddess, nymph, divine, and rare, precious, celestial? Wherefore speaks he this to her he hates? And wherefore doth Lysander deny your love, so rich within his soul, and tender me, forsooth, affection, but by your setting on, by your consent?
5: I understand not what you mean by this.
3: I do. Persever, counterfeit sad looks, make mouths upon me when I turn my back. Wink each at other, hold the sweet jest up. But fare you well. 'Tis partly my own fault, which death or absence soon shall remedy.
4: Stay, gentle Helena, hear my excuse, my love, my life, my soul, fair Helena.
3: Oh, excellent!
5: Oh, sweet, do not scorn her so.
2: If she cannot entreat, I can compel.
4: Thou canst compel no more than she entreat. Thy threats have no more strength than her weak prayers. Helen, I love thee. By my life I do. I swear by that which I will lose for thee, to prove him false that says I love thee not.
2: Helena, I say I love thee more than he can do.
4: If thou say so, withdraw and prove it too.
2: Quick, come!
5: Lysander, where to tends all this?
4: Away, you Ethiop!
2: No, no, he'll seem to break loose. Lysander, take on as you would follow, but yet come not. You are a tame man. Go!
4: Hang off the cat, the bird, vile thing! Let loose, or I will shake thee from me like a serpent.
5: Oh, why are you grown so rude? What change is this? Oh, sweet love!
4: My love? Out, tawny tartar, out! Out, loathed medicine, out, hated potion, hence!
5: Do you not jest?
3: Yes, sooth, and so do you!
4: Demetrius, I will keep my word with thee.
2: I would I had your bond, for I perceive a weak bond holds you. I'll not trust your word.
4: What? Should I hurt her? Strike her? Kill her dead? Although I hate her, I'll not harm her so.
5: What? Can you do me greater harm than hate? Hate me? Wherefore? Oh, me, what news, my love? Am not I Hermia, or not you, Lysander? I am as fair now as I was erewhile. Since night you loved me, yet since night you left me. Why then you left me? Oh, the gods forbid, in earnest, shall I say?
4: Aye, by my life. I never did desire to see thee more. Therefore be out of hope,

0: question of doubt. 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
1: Oh, me! Oh, Helena, you juggler! You canker blossom! You thief of love!
2: Fine, a faith! Have you no modesty, no maiden shame, no touch of bashfulness? Oh, fie! Fie, you counterfeit, you puppet, you! Oh,
1: puppet? Why so? Aye, that way goes the game. Now I perceive that she hath made compare between our statures. She hath urged her height, and with her personage, her tall personage, her height forsooth, she hath prevailed with him. And are you grown so high in his esteem because I am so dwarfish and so low? How low am I, thou painted maypole? Speak! How low am I? I am not yet so low, but that my nails can reach into thine eyes!
2: I pray you, though you mock me, gentlemen, let her not hurt me. I was never cursed. I have no gift at all in shrewishness. I am a right maid for my cowardice. No! Let her not strike me! You perhaps may think, because she is something lower than myself, that I can match her.
1: Lower! Hark! Again!
2: Good Hermia, do not be so bitter with me. I evermore did love you, Hermia. Did ever keep your counsels, never wronged you, save that in love unto Demetrius. I told him of your stealth into this wood. He followed you. For love, I followed him, but he hath chid me hence and threatened me to strike me, spurn me, nay, to kill me, too. And now, so you will let me quiet go to Athens, will I bear my folly back and follow you no further. Let me go. You see how simple and how fond I am.
1: Why, get you gone. Who is that hinders you?
2: A foolish heart that I leave here behind.
1: What, with Lysander?
2: Demetrius.
0: Be not afraid. She shall not harm thee, Helena.
3: No, sir, she shall not, though you take her part.
2: Oh, when she is angry, she is keen and shrewd. She was a vixen when she went to school, and though she be but little, she is fierce.
1: Oh, little again! Oh, nothing but low and little. Why will you suffer her to flout me thus? Let me come to her!
0: No. Get you gone, you dwarf! You minimus of hindering, not grass maid! You bead! You acorn!
3: Lysander, you are too officious in her behalf that scorns your services. Let her alone. Speak not of Helena. Take not her part, for if thou dost intend ever so little show of love to her, thou shalt abuy it.
0: Now she holds me not. Now, Demetrius, follow if thou darest to try whose right of thine or mine is most in Helena.
3: To follow? Nay, I'll go with thee, cheek by jowl.
1: You, mistress, all this coil is long of you. Nay, go not back.
2: I will not trust you, nor longer stay in your cursed company. Your hands than mine are quicker for a fray. My legs are longer, though, to run away.
1: I am amazed and know not what to say.
4: This is thy negligence, Robin. Still thou mistakest, or else commits thy knaveries willfully.
5: Believe me, King of Shadows, I mistook. Did not you tell me I should know the man by the Athenian garments he had on? And so far blameless proves my enterprise that I have anointed an Athenian's eyes. And so far am I glad it so did sort, as this, their jangling, I esteem a sport.
4: Thou seest these lovers seek a place to fight. Hie therefore, Robin. Overcast the night. The starry welkin cover thou anon with drooping fog as black as Acheron, and lead these testy rivals so astray as one come not within another's way. Like to Lysander, sometime frame thy tongue, then stir Demetrius up with bitter wrong, and sometime rail thou like Demetrius, and from each other look thou lead them thus, till o'er their brows death counterfeiting sleep with leaden legs and batty wings doth creep. Then crush this herb into Lysander's eye, whose liquor hath this virtuous property to take from thence all error with his might and make his eyeballs roll with wonted sight. When they next wake, all this derision shall seem a dream and fruitless vision. And back to Athens shall the lovers wend, with league whose date till death shall never end. Whiles I in this affair do thee employ, I'll to my queen and beg her Indian boy. And then I will her charmed eye release from monster's view, and all things shall be peace.
5: My fairy lord, this must be done with haste, for night's swift dragons cut the clouds full fast, and yonder shines Aurora's harbinger, at whose approach ghosts wandering here and there troop home to churchyard.
4: But we are spirits of another sort. I with the morning's love have oft made sport, and like a forester the groves may tread, even till the eastern gate, all fiery red, opening on Neptune with fair blessed beams, turns into yellow gold his salt-green streams. But notwithstanding, haste, make no delay. We may effect this business yet ere day.
5: Up and down, up and down. I will lead them up and down. I am feared in field and town. Goblin, lead them up and down. Here comes one.
0: Where art thou, proud Demetrius? Speak thou now?
6: Here, villain, drawn and ready. Where art thou?
0: I will be with thee straight.
6: Follow me, then, to plainer ground.
0: Oh, I'll follow you.
7: Lysander, speak again. Thou runaway, thou coward! Art thou fled? Speak! In some bush? Where dost thou hide thy head?
6: Thou coward! Art thou bragging to the stars, telling the bushes that thou look'st for wars and wilt not come? Come, recreant! Come, thou child! I'll whip thee with a rod! He is defiled that draws a sword on thee!
7: Yea, art thou there?
6: Follow my voice! We'll try no manhood here!
7: Coward! Oh, he goes before me and still dares me on. When I come where he calls, then he is gone! The villain is much lighter heeled than I. I followed fast, but faster he did fly. That fallen am I in dark and even way, and here will rest me. Come, thou gentle day, for if but once thou show me thy gray light, I'll find Demetrius and revenge this spite.
6: Ho, ho, ho! Coward! Why comest thou not?
7: Abide me, if thou darest. Well, I wot thou runst before me, shifting every place, and darest not stand nor look me in the face. Where art thou now?
6: Come hither. I am here.
7: Nay, then, thou mock'st me. Thou shalt buy this dear if ever I thy face by daylight see. Now go thy way. Fateness constraineth me to measure out my length on this cold bed. Yet by day's approach look to be visited.
2: Oh, weary night. Oh, long and tedious night, abate thy hours. Shine comforts from the east, that I may back to Athens by daylight, from these that my poor company detest. And sleep, that sometimes shuts up sorrow's eye, steal me a while from mine own company.
5: Yet but three? Come, one more. Two of both kinds makes up four. Here she comes. Cursed and sad, Cupid is a knavish lad, thus to make poor females mad.
1: Never so weary. Never so in woe, bedabbled with the dew and torn with briars. I can no further crawl, no further go. My legs can keep no pace with my desires. Here will I rest me till the break of day. Heavens shield Lysander if they mean a fray.
5: Lysander, on the ground, sleep sound. I'll apply to your eye, gentle lover, remedy. When thou wakest, thou takest true delight in the sight of thy former lady's eye. And the country proverb known that every man should take his own, in your waking shall be shown. Jack shall have Jill, naught shall go ill, the man shall have his mare again, and all shall be well.
2: Come,
8: Sit thee down upon this flowery bed, while I thy amiable cheeks do coy, and stick musk roses in thy sleek smooth head, and kiss thy fair large ears, my gentle joy.
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11: What's your will?
9: 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I must to the barber's, monsieur. For methinks I am marvelous hairy about the face, and I am such a tender ass, if my hair do but tickle me, I'm a scratch.
8: What, wilt thou hear some music, my sweet love?
9: I have a reasonable good ear in music. Let's have the tongs and the bones.
8: Or say, sweet love, what thou desirest to eat.
9: Truly, a peck of provender. I could munch your good dry oats. Methinks I have a great desire to a bottle of hay. Good hay, sweet hay, hath no fellow.
8: I have a venturous fairy. Moth? That shall seek the squirrel's hoard and fetch thee new nuts.
1: I will.
9: I had rather have a handful or two of dried peas, but I pray you, let none of your people stir me. I have an exposition of sleep come upon me.
8: Sleep thou, and I will wind thee in my arms. Fairies, be gone, and be always away.
1: Peace, Bosom!
11: Cobweb!
1: Mohawk!
11: Mustard seed!
8: So doth the woodbine the sweet honeysuckle gently entwist. The female ivy so enrings the barky fingers of the elm. Oh, how I love thee. How I dote on thee.
4: Welcome, good Robin. Seest thou this sweet sight? Her dotage now I do begin to pity, for meeting her of late behind the wood, seeking sweet favors for this hateful fool, I did upbraid her and fall out with her. For she his hairy temples then had rounded with coronet of fresh and fragrant flowers, and that same dew which sometime on the buds was wont to swell like round and orient pearls, stood now within the pretty floriet's eyes like tears that did their own disgrace bewail. When I had at my pleasure taunted her, and she in mild terms begged my patience, I then did ask of her her changeling child, which straight she gave me, and her fairy sent to bear him to my bower in fairyland. And now I have the boy, I will undo this hateful imperfection of her eyes. And gentle Puck, take this transformed scalp from off the head of this Athenian swain. That he, awaking when the other do, may all to Athens back again repair and think no more of this night's accidents, but as the fierce vexation of a dream. But first, I will release the fairy queen. Be as thou wast wont to be. See as thou wast wont to see. Dian's bud or Cupid's flower hath such force and blessed power. Now, my Titania, wake you, my sweet queen.
8: My Oberon, what visions have I seen? Methought I was enamored of an ass.
4: There lies your love.
8: How came these things to pass? Oh, how mine eyes do loathe his visage now.
4: Silence a while. Robin, take off this head. Titania, music call, and strike more dead than common sleep of all these five the sense.
8: Music, ho! Music such as charmeth sleep.
5: Now when thou wak'st with thine own fool's eyes peep.
4: Sound music. Come, my queen. Take hands with me and rock the ground whereon these sleepers be.
8: Mm-hmm.
4: Now thou and I are new in amity, and will tomorrow midnight solemnly dance in Duke Theseus' house triumphantly, and bless it to all fair prosperity. There shall the pairs of faithful lovers be wedded with Theseus all in jollity.
5: Fairy King, attend and mark. I do hear the morning lark.
4: Then, my queen, in silence sad, trip we after night's shade. We the globe can compass soon, swifter than the wandering moon.
8: Come, my lord, and in our flight tell me how it came this night that I, sleeping here, was found with these mortals on the ground.
10: Go, one of you, find out the forester. For now our observation is performed, and since we have the veilwood of the day, my love shall hear the music of my hounds. Uncouple in the western valley. Let them go. Dispatch, I say, and find the forester.
12: My good lord.
10: We will, fair queen, up to the mountain's top and mark the musical confusion of hounds and echo in conjunction.
13: I was with Hercules and Cadmus once, when in a wood of Crete they bayed the bear with hounds of Sparta. Never did I hear such gallant chiding, for besides the groves, the skies, the fountains, every region near seemed all one mutual cry. I never heard so musical a discord, such sweet thunder.
10: My hounds are bred out of the Spartan kind, so hued, so sanded, and their heads are hung with ears that sweep away the morning dew. Crook-kneed and dew-lapped like Thessalian bulls, slow in pursuit, but matched in mouth like bells, each under each. A cry more tunable was never hollowed to, nor cheered with horn in Crete, in Sparta, nor in Thessaly. Judge when you hear, but soft. What nymphs are these?
14: My lord, this is my daughter here asleep. And this Lysander, this Demetrius is, this Helena, old Neater's Helena. I wonder of their being here together.
10: No doubt they rose up early to observe the rite of May, and hearing our intent, came here in grace of our solemnity. But speak, Aegeus. Is not this the day that Hermia should give answer of her choice?
14: It is, my lord.
10: Go, bid the huntsmen wake them with their horns.
15: My lord.
16: 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Sound your music!
10: Good morrow, friends. St. Valentine is past. Begin these woodbirds but to couple now? I pray you all stand up. Demetrius, I know you two are rival enemies. How comes this gentle concord in the world that hatred is so far from jealousy to sleep by hate and fear no enmity? Lysander?
12: My lord, I shall reply amazedly. Half sleep, half waking, but as yet I swear, I cannot truly say how I came here. But as I think, for truly would I speak, and now I do bethink me so it is, I came with Hermia hither. Our intent was to be gone from Athens, where we might, without the peril of the Athenian law...
14: Enough! Enough! My lord, you have enough! I beg the law upon his head. They would have stolen away. They would, Demetrius. Thereby have defeated you and me. You of your wife, and me of my consent. Of my consent that she should be your wife.
17: My lord, fair Helen told me of their stealth, of this their purpose hither to this wood. And I, in fury, hither followed them. Fair Helena, in fancy, following me. But, my good lord, I wot not by what power, but by some power it is... My love to Hermia melted as the snow. It seems to me now as the remembrance of an idol god which in my childhood I did dote upon. And all the faith, the virtue of my heart, the object and the pleasure of mine eye, is only Helena. To her, my lord, was I betrothed ere I saw Hermia, but like a sickness did I loathe this food. But, as in health come to my natural taste, now I do wish it, love it, long for it, and will forevermore be true to it.
10: Fair lovers, you are fortunately met. Of this discourse we more will hear anon. Aegeus, I will overbear your will. For in the temple, by and by, with us, these couples shall eternally be knit. And for the morning now is something worn. Our purposed hunting shall be set aside. Away with us to Athens. 3 and 3. We'll hold a feast in great solemnity. Come, Hippolyta.
13: My love.
17: These things seem small and undistinguishable, like far-off mountains turned into clouds.
1: Methinks I see these things with parted eye when everything seems double.
2: So methinks. And I have found Demetrius like a jewel, mine own and not mine own.
17: Are you sure that we are awake? It seems to me that yet we sleep, we dream. Do not you think the Duke was here and bid us follow him?
1: Yea, and my father.
2: And Hippolyta.
12: And he bid us follow to the temple.
17: Why, then we are awake. Let's follow him. And by the way, let us recount our dreams.
9: Oh. When my cue comes, call me, and I will answer. My next is Most Fair Pyramus. Hey-ho. Peter Quint? Flute the bellows mender? Snout the tinker? Starveling? God's my life. Stolen hints and left me asleep. I have had a most rare vision. I have had a dream. Past the wit of man to say what dream it was. Man is but an ass if he go about to expound this dream. Methought I was... There is no man can tell what. Methought I was, and methought I had... But man is but a patched fool if he will offer to say what methought I had. The eye of man hath not heard, the ear of man hath not seen, man's hand is not able to taste, his tongue to conceive, nor his heart to report what my dream was. I will get Peter Quince to write a ballad of this dream. It shall be called Bottom's Dream, because it hath no bottom. And I will sing it in the latter end of a play before the Duke. Peradventure, to make it the more gracious, I shall sing it at her death.
7: Have you sent to Bottom's house? Has he come home yet?
14: He cannot be heard of. Out of doubt, he is transported.
12: Well, if he come not, then the play is marred. It goes not forward, doth it?
7: It is not possible. You have not a man in all Athens able to discharge Pyramus but he.
15: Masters, masters, the Duke is coming from the temple, and there is 2 or 3 lords and ladies more married. If our sword had gone forward, we had all been made men.
12: Oh, sweet bully Bottom. Thus hath he lost 6 pence a day during his life.
9: Lads! Where are these lads? Where are these lads?
7: Bottom, Pyramus. Most courageous day.
15: Oh, Bottom, oh, most happy hour.
9: Masters, I am to discourse wonders. Yes. But ask me not what, for if I tell you I am not a true Athenian, I will tell you everything right as it fell out.
12: Yes, let us hear.
9: No, not a word of me. All that I will tell you is that the Duke hath dined. Meet presently at the palace. Every man look o'er his part.
14: My part.
9: For the short and the long is, our play is preferred. No more words. Away. Go away.
12: Away.
9: No more words. Away. Away.
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23: 'Tis strange, my Theseus, that these lovers speak of.
10: More strange than true. I never may believe these antique fables nor these fairy toys. Lovers and madmen have such seething brains, such shaping fantasies, that apprehend more than cool reason ever comprehends. The lunatic, the lover, and the poet are of imagination all compact. One, sees more devils than vast hell can hold. That is the madman. The lover, all is frantic, sees Helen's beauty in a brow of Egypt. The poet's eye in a fine frenzy rolling doth glance from heaven to earth, from earth to heaven, and as imagination bodies forth the forms of things unknown, the poet's pen turns them to shapes and gives to airy nothing a local habitation and a name. Such tricks have strong imagination that if it would but apprehend some joy, it comprehends some bringer of that joy. Or, in the night, imagining some fear, how easy is a bush supposed to bear?
23: But all the story of the night told over, and all their minds transfigured so together, more witnesseth than fancy's images, and grows to something of great constancy, but howsoever strange and admirable.
10: Here come the lovers, full of joy and mirth. Joy, gentle friends. Joy and fresh days of love accompany your hearts.
24: More than to us waiting your royal walks, your board, your bed.
10: Oh, come now. What masks, what dances shall we have to wear away this long age of 3 hours between our after supper and bedtime? Where is our usual manager of mirth? What revels are in hand? Is there no play to ease the anguish of a torturing hour? Call Philostrate.
25: Here, mighty Theseus.
10: Say, what abridgment have you for this evening? What mask, what music? How shall we beguile the lazy time, if not with some delight?
25: There is a brief, how many sports are right. Make choice of which your highness will see first.
10: Ah, the battle with the centaurs to be sung by an Athenian eunuch to the harp. Oh, we'll none of that. The thrice three muses mourning for the death of learning, late deceased in beggary. That is some satire, keen and critical, not sorting with a nuptial ceremony. A tedious brief scene of young Pyramus and his love Thisbe, very tragical mirth. Merry and tragical. Tedious and brief. That is hot ice and wondrous strange snow. How shall we find the concord of this discord?
25: A play there is, my lord, some 10 words long, which is as brief as I have known a play. But by 10 words, my lord, it is too long, which makes it tedious. For all in the play, there is not 1 word apt, 1 player fitted.
10: What are they that do play it?
25: Hard-handed men that work in Athens here, which never labored in their minds till now, and now have toiled their unbreathed memories with this same play against your nuptial.
10: And we will hear it.
25: No. No, my noble lord, it is not for you.
10: I will hear that play. For never anything could be amiss when simpleness and duty tender it. Go, bring them in.
25: As your lordship pleases.
10: And take your places, ladies.
23: I love not to see wretchedness o'ercharged and duty in his service perishing.
10: My gentle sweet, you shall see no such thing.
23: He says they can do nothing in this kind.
10: The kinder we to give them thanks for nothing. Love, therefore, and tongue-tied simplicity in least speak most. To my capacity.
25: So please, your grace, the prologue is addressed.
10: Let him approach. Sit, friend.
25: Approach.
0: If we offend, it is with our goodwill. What? That you should think we come not to offend, but with goodwill. To show our simple skill, that is the true beginning of our end. Consider then, we come but in despite. We do not come as minding to content you. Our true intent is, all for your delight, we're not here. That you should here repent you, the actors are at hand, and by their show, you shall know all that you are like to know.
3: This fellow does not stand upon points.
24: He hath rid his prologue like a rough colt. He knows not the stop. A good moral, my lord. It is not enough to speak, but to speak true.
23: Indeed, he hath played on this prologue like a child on a recorder. A sound, but not in government.
3: His speech was like a tangled chain. Nothing impaired, but all disorder. Oh, who is next?
0: Gentles! Perchance you wonder at this show, but wonder on till truth make all things plain. This man is...
3: Pyramid!
0: If you would know, this beauteous lady...
24: Thisbe.
0: Is certain. This man with lime and rough cast doth present...
4: A wall.
0: That vile wall which did these lovers sunder, and through wall's chink, poor souls, they are content to whisper, at the which let no man wonder. This man with lantern, dog, and bush of thorn presenteth
14: moonshine!
0: For if you will know, by moonshine did these lovers think no scorn to meet at Nina's tomb there to woo. This grisly beast, which
4: lion
0: fight by name, the trusty Thisbe coming first by night did scare away, or rather did affright. And as she fled, her mantle she did fall, which lion vile with bloody mouth did stain. And on comes Pyramus, sweet youth and tall, and finds his trusty Thisbe's mantle slain. Whereat with blade, with bloody blameful blade, he bravely broached his boiling bloody breast. Oh. And Thisbe, tarrying in mulberry shade, his dagger drew and died. For all the rest, let lion, moonshine, wall, and lovers twain at large discourse, while here they do remain.
3: I wonder if the lion be to speak.
17: No wonder, my lord, one lion may, when many asses do.
4: In this same interlude it doth befall that I, one Snout by name, present a wall, and such a wall as I would have you think that had in it a crannied hole or chink, through which the lovers, Pyramus and Thisbe, did whisper often, very secretly. This loam, this rough cast, and this stone doth show that I am that same wall. The truth is so. And this the cranny is, right and sinister, through which the fearful lovers are to whisper.
3: If you desire lime and hair to speak better.
17: It is the wittiest partition that ever I heard discourse, my lord.
3: Pyramus draws near the walls.
0: Grim-looked night, oh, night with hue so black. Oh, night, whichever art when day is not. Oh, night, alack, alack, alack, I fear my Thisbe's promise is forgot. And thou, O wall, sweet, O lovely wall that stands between her father's ground and mine, thou wall, O sweet and lovely wall, show me thy chink to blink through with mine eyne. Oh, here. Thanks, courteous wall.
5: Jove shield thee well for this. But what see I? No, Thisbe do I see. Wicked wall through whom I see no bliss. Cursed be thy stones for thus deceiving me.
10: The wall, methinks, being sensible, should curse again.
5: Oh, no, no, in truth, sir, he should not. Deceiving me is Thisbe's cue. She is to enter now, and I am to spy her through the wall. You shall see it will fall pat as I told you. Yonder she comes.
6: Wall, full often hast thou heard my moans for parting my fair Pyramus and thee. My cherry lips have often kissed thy stones. Thy stones with lime and hair knit up in thee.
5: I see a voice. Now will I to the chink to spy, and I can hear my Thisbe's face. Thisbe?
6: My love! Thou art my love, I think.
5: Think what thou wilt. I am thy lover's grace, and like Lymander, am I trusty still.
6: And I like Helen, till the fates me kill.
5: Not Schaffelus to Procrus was so true.
6: As Schaffelus to Procrus, I to you.
5: Oh, kiss me through the hole of this vile wall.
6: I kiss the wall's hole, not your lips at all.
5: Wilt thou at Ninny's tomb meet me straightway?
6: Tide life, tide death, I come without delay.
4: Thus have I, wall, my part discharged so. And being done, thus wall away doth go.
10: Now is the wall down between the two neighbors.
8: There's no remedy, my lord, when walls are so willful to hear without warning.
1: This is the silliest stuff that ever I heard.
10: The best in this kind are but shadows, and the worst are no worse if imagination amend them.
1: It must be your imagination, then, and not theirs.
10: If we imagine no worse of them than they of themselves, they may pass for excellent men. Oh, here come two noble beasts in a man and a lion.
11: Roar! Roar! You ladies, you whose gentle hearts do fear the smallest monstrous mouse that creeps on floor, may now perchance both quake and tremble here when lion rough in wildest rage doth roar. Know that I, one snug the joiner am, a lion fell nor else no lion's dam. For if I should, as lion, come in strife into this place, 'twere pity on my life.
10: Oh, a very gentle beast, and of a good conscience.
8: The very best of the beast, my lord, that ever I saw.
13: This lion is a very fox for his valor.
10: True, and a goose for his discretion.
8: But not so, my lord, for his valor cannot carry his discretion, and the fox carries the goose.
10: His discretion, I am sure, cannot carry his valor, for the goose carries not the fox. It is well. Leave it to his discretion, and let us listen to the moon.
16: This lantern doth the horny moon present.
8: He should have worn the horns on his head.
10: This is no crescent, and his horns are invisible within the circumference.
16: This lantern doth the horned moon present. Myself the man in the moon to seem to be.
1: I am a weary of this moon. Would he would change.
10: It appears by his small head of discretion that he is in the wane. But yet, in courtesy and all reason, we must stay the time.
13: Oh, proceed, moon.
16: All that I have to say is to tell you that this lantern is the moon, I the man in the moon, this thorn bush my thorn bush, and this dog my dog.
8: Why all these should be in the lantern, for all these are in the moon. Mm-hmm. Silence, here comes Thisbe. Mm-hmm.
6: This is old Ninny's tomb. Where is my love?
5: Antelion, Antelion.
11: Oh, a roar.
8: Well roared, lion.
10: Well run, Thisbe.
1: Well shown, moon. Truly, the moon shines with a good grace.
19: But Thisbe hath forgot her mantle.
10: Well moused, lion.
8: And then came Pyramus.
13: And so the lion vanished.
5: Sweet moon! I thank thee for thy sunny beams. I thank thee, moon, for shining now so bright. For by thy gracious golden glittering gleam, I trust to take of truest Thisbe sight.
20: But stay. Oh, spite! But mark, poor knight, what dreadful dole is here! Eyes, do you see? How can it be? Oh, dainty duck, oh dear. Thy mantle good, what, stained with blood? Approach, ye furies fell! Oh, fates, come, come! Cut, threat, and thrum! Quail, crush, conclude, and quell!
10: This passion and the death of a dear friend would go near to make a man look sad.
23: Beshrew my heart, but I pity the man.
20: Oh, wherefore nature didst thou lion's frame, since lion vile hath here deflowered, my dear? Oh. Which is no, which was the fairest dame that lived, that loved, that liked, that looked with cheer? Come, tears, confound. Out, sword, and wound the pap of Pyramus. Aye, that left pap, where heart doth hop. Oh, thus die I. Thus. Now am I dead. Now am I fled. My soul is in the sky. Tongue, lose thy light. Moon, take thy flight. Moon, take thy flight.
16: Huh? Oh, yeah.
20: Now die.
8: Well, no die, but an ace for him, for he is but one.
23: How chance Moonshine is gone before Thisbe comes back and finds her lover.
10: She will find him by starlight. Oh. Here she comes, and her passion ends the play.
23: Methinks she should not use a long one for such a Pyramus. I hope she will be brief.
6: Asleep, my love? What, dead, my dove? Pyramus, arise. Speak. Quite dumb? Dead? A tomb must cover thy sweet eyes. These lily lips, this cherry nose, these yellow cowslips cheeks are gone. Lovers, make moan. His eyes were green, as leeks. Oh, sisters three, come to me, with hands as pale as milk. Lay them in gore, since you have shore with shears his thread of silk. Tongue, not a word.
22: Come, trusty sword.
6: Come, blade, my breast in brew. And farewell, friends.
2: Farewell.
6: Thus Thisbe ends. Adieu.
22: Adieu.
10: Moonshine and Lion are left to bury the dead.
8: Lion wall, too.
20: No, I assure you, the wall is down that parted their fathers. Will it please you to see the epilogue or to hear a burgomass dance between two of our company?
10: No epilogue, I pray you, for your play needs no excuse. Never excuse, for when the players are all dead, there need none to be blamed. Marry. If he that writ it had played Pyramus and hanged himself in Thisbe's garter, it would have been a fine tragedy. And so it is, truly, and very notably discharged. But come, your burgomask, let your epilogue alone. The iron tongue of midnight hath told 12. Lovers to bed, 'tis almost fairy time. I fear we shall outsleep the coming morn as much as we this night have overwatched. This palpable gross play hath well beguiled the heavy gate of night. Sweet friends, to bed. A fortnight hold we this solemnity, and nightly revels and new jollity. Come.
7: Now the hungry lion roars, and the wolf behowls the moon, whilst the heavy ploughman snores, all with weary task foredone. Now the wasted brands do glow, whilst the screech owl screeching loud puts the wretch that lies in woe in remembrance of a shroud. Now it is the time of night that the graves, all gaping wide, every one lets forth his sprite in the churchway paths to glide, and we fairies that do run by the triple Hecate's team from the presence of the sun, following darkness like a dream, now a frolic. Not a mouse shall disturb this hallowed house. I am sent with broom before to sweep the dust behind the door.
2: Through the house give glimmering light by the dead and drowsy fire. Every elf and fairy sprite hop as light as bird from briar, and this ditty after me, sing and dance it trippingly.
23: First rehearse your song by rote, to each word a warbling note. Hand in hand with fairy grace will we sing and bless this place.
2: Now, until the break of day, through this house each fairy stray. To the best bride bed will we, which by us shall blessed be, and the issue there create ever shall be fortunate. So shall all the couples three ever true in loving be. And the blots of nature's hand shall not in their issue stand. Never mole hairlip, nor scar, nor mark prodigious such as our despised in nativity shall upon their children be. With this field dew consecrate, every fairy take his gate, and each several chamber bless through this palace with sweet peace.
9: Sweet peace.
2: And the owner of it blessed ever shall in safety rest.
9: Safety rest.
2: Trip away, make no stay. 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
7: If we shadows have offended, think but this, and all is mended, that you have but slumbered here while these visions did appear, and this weak and idle theme no more yielding but a dream. Gentles, do not reprehend. If you pardon, we will mend, and as I am an honest puck, if we have unearned luck now to scape the serpent's tongue, we will make amends ere long. Else the puck a liar call. So good night unto you all. Give me your hands if we be friends, and Robin shall restore amends.

0: 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A Midsummer Night's Dream stars Simon Helberg, David Krumholtz, Stacey Keach, Glenn Headley, Hector Elizondo, and Jamie Bamber, with Tara Lynn Barr, Erin Bennett, Janine Barris, Brendan Bradley, Chris Butler, Kyle Cole-Ryder Crew, Sue Kremen, Logan Fahey, Danny Mann, John Matthews, Michael Ray, Kira Sternbach, and Andre Soluzzo. Associate producer Mike Weisskopf. Casting Annalise Erickson. 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

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Not just a great community radio station, but the greatest station that has ever existed. Welcome. Welcome back to Late Night Storytime. We're about to jump right back into Half Share by Nathan Lowell, and then we will continue on with that secret story, which will not be named. So sit back, relax. It is story time.

You are listening to Episode 6 of Half Share, a trader's tale from the golden age of the solar clipper, written and read by Nathan Lowell. Chapter 10, St. Cloud Orbital, 2352, February 21. The mess deck was crowded with all hands back aboard. Pullout was scheduled for 1400, and I knew that Cookie, Pip, and Sarah would have their hands full with people hanging about until 1330. Francis and I stood together in line, and he kept his tablet where he could see it. I glanced at mine periodically, but nothing showed up. I kept waiting for the automated systems check to pop, but it had the decency to wait at least until we were seated. "Shouldn't we go back down?" I asked, as Francis started to settle at a mess table beside Brill and Diane. Brill said, "You can if you like, but as long as your tablet is displaying properly," she nodded at mine, "and yours is, then you can see anything from here that you could see from there. Alerts and alarms will pop up on your tablet. Just don't linger. We have it a bit easier than bridge and engine room crew that way." Diane asked with a smile, "Well, Ish, how was your first morning as part of the Foggy Bottom gang?" "Well, let's see. We started with sludge and then a 20-kilometer forced march," I joked. Francis just grinned. "You're doing great." He turned to Brill then. "I didn't have to use the neural whip once." Brill tisked. "He's spoiling all your fun, Francis." "Maybe later," Diane said with a wicked grin. Brill turned to me and said, "Okay, I'm first section. Francis, and by extension, you, are second. Diane is third. We'll be setting second watch when we secure from nav detail around 1700, so you and Francis will get off at 1800. That's the good news. The bad news is that you'll be back on duty at 0600 tomorrow morning." Francis added, "Underway, we run a modified 24-stand watch schedule, Ish. You know we change on the 6s and 12s, but only two sections get the duty in any given day. That means we get one day off out of every three," he said. "The basic pattern is 6 on, 6 off, 6 on, 12 off, and then 6 on, 6 off, 6 on, 24 off. And it repeats every 3 days." "Ah, disorientation," I exclaimed. "Something I'm used to." Francis and I finished up quickly and headed back down to environmental. "Now what?" I asked when we got settled back in. "Now we wait and we watch," he said. "Wait for what? End of watch or something to go wrong?" "That's it?" "It's a good time to study," he said. "The trick is staying alert. About 80% of your watch will be just sitting there, but the other 20% is stuff like the VSI, acknowledging the system integrity checks." "How do you spend the time?" I asked him. He shrugged. "It varies. I like to take a walk through the section periodically, check for valve leaks, look for physical signs of malfunction, just kind of look stuff over. Sometimes you can spot something going wrong before it gets to the point where it affects the sensor displays. That's usually a good thing." "And the rest of the time?" I asked. "Study, read." He shrugged. "I'm not too motivated to advance. I don't want to leave the Lois, and there are no Spec 2 slots on environmental here. I should get it eventually, I suppose, but..." He shrugged. "I like life on the Lois, and advancing means leaving." "How did you wind up here?" I asked. "PhD in..."

Francis shrugged. Well, yes and no. We need a pretty clear spot to put a ship in when we jump into a system. The Burleson drive gets unstable otherwise. You probably wouldn't want to be in a ship that jumped into, say, a dark matter cloud. Why? What happens? I asked. I don't know, he said. We've never had anybody come back and tell us. I suspect it's not because it was so nice they just decided to stay. Oh, I said. That puts transition in a whole new light for me. I'm glad I didn't know that all this time. He chuckled. In the shipping lanes, it's not an issue. They're scouted out well in advance of any big ship rumbling in. To answer your other question, yes, we do know mostly where the nearby stars are, but we don't know a lot of detail about their systems. There's a lot of systems out there that are in exploration range, but aren't necessarily within commercial jump range, so finding a commercially viable system usually means finding some way to exploit it. Well, that doesn't sound too bad, I said. What's the problem? Typical trip is 18 months between ports, he said. Ouch! That's a long time without fresh stores. Tell me about it, he said. I thought 40 days was long. I shook my head. So, how'd you get out of astrophysics and into environmental? 18 months at a whack is a long time. First trip, I thought I was going to go out of my mind before we finally got back, but I was contractually obligated to make a second trip, he said. While I was out on that trip, I looked around for something I could do aboard ship. I came back and took the Spec 3 test at the Union Hall, caught the next freighter out of the system with an open berth. After 3 years in the deep dark, I'm surprised you wanted to ship out. Francis smiled then. I got into astrophysics because I love it out here. I just didn't want to do what they had me doing to serve the corporate masters. That would have been a great job if they did something like sail out, work for a month, and sail back. The automated systems check popped up on us again, and Francis acknowledged it. 3 months I could have handled, he said. No sweat. Even 4, maybe 6, but 18? That was way too much. Brill and Diane came in then, and I noticed that it was about 13:30. Pull out an environmental was no more exciting than it was on the mess deck. Francis and Brill sat in the only 2 chairs. Diane got a folded blanket out of a storage locker and put it down on the deck next to a bulkhead. We sat on that. We didn't think anything was going to happen, but things were occasionally known to go wrong on pull-out, so we settled where a little bumpiness wouldn't send us crashing into each other or some critical component of the ship. We got the familiar announcement, "All hands brace for pull-out, all hands brace for pull-out," over the ship's speakers, and I felt the familiar thump of the docking rings letting us go from the bow, followed by that weird moving elevator feeling, for just a few seconds. The speakers then told us, "All hands pull out complete, tugs cast off in 3-0 ticks, mark." That was it. We were underway again. I wondered briefly how Sarah was faring on her first pullout. There wasn't anything more to do in environmental during navigation detail than there was on the mess deck, perhaps less because we weren't planning for an influx of people after the ship set normal watch. I looked at Diane and said, "Well, we've got 3 stands. If nothing else is happening, should we replace the algae matrix?" "It's a good idea," she said, "but it's against the standing orders. We have to keep all the shipboard equipment up and available during navigation detail. When we shut down gear underway, we need to notify the bridge and actually get permission first. They never turn us down, but it keeps everybody running the ship informed as to what's happening down here." "So we sit," I said. "Yep, unless you brought some playing cards," she said. I sighed. "This is going to take some getting used to, isn't it?" She smiled. "Well, welcome to the other side. It's not harder, just different. You'll adjust." It was a long 3 stands, and I knew I had to find something to do. My tablet was okay, but I kept thinking about the courses in my duffel and my portable computer. I pulled up the handbook and started looking over the full share ratings. My original plan for getting full share rating in each division seemed almost pointless and perhaps naive. What was the probability that I'd get stranded someplace after all? I couldn't imagine leaving the Lois in the first place. Still, the extra mass allotment would be nice, so I brought up the calendar. 68 days until the next test period, about 10 days the other side of Dunsany Roads. The Lois was authorized to have a 3rd Spec 3 in environmental, so I turned to Diane and asked, "Do you think if I passed the Spec 3, I could get the promotion?" She grinned, in a heartbeat. "Well, I've got 68 days to study. Think I can do it by then?" 2 months? Wow, that's ambitious. It took me 2 tries, but I wasn't working in environmental at the time. "What's the downside?" I asked. "Skip the next test period and maybe hit the Union Hall in Betras." "Yep," she agreed. "That's about it." "Still, 2 months is a long time," I said, and started looking at the various environmental exam materials with Diane's help. When the ship set normal watch, I bookmarked my place, and Francis showed me the log-keeping functions necessary for assuming the watch. By then it was almost time to hand off to Diane. When our duty was over, it was time for dinner, and I was more than ready to get out of the section.

0: I saw Pip in the mess line standing next to Sarah. She looked like she was settling in well. Pip smiled when he saw me. "Hey, Ish, how's life in engineering?" "Well, it's still a little soon to tell," I said, "but I think it'll be all right. I'm off now until 0600. You want to get together when you get cleaned up here?" "You betcha," he said. "We still got business to deal with from St. Cloud." I had to move on then, but it was both good and strange to see Pip from this side of the line. After I ate, I went to stretch out on my bunk and rest for a bit to let dinner settle. I remembered my experience running too soon after breakfast. Around 1930, I found myself beginning to nod off over my reading, though, and decided it was time to run. I was into my fourth lap when Roan Sham caught up with me. "Hey, Roan," I said. She grinned at me. "How's life in engineering?" she asked. I shrugged. "It's a living, I think. It feels like I've been on duty for the last 12 stands, though. I'm off now until 0600. She smiled. "Second section," she said. "Me too." We ran half a lap before she continued. Shifting from portside duty to underway duty is always a pain. "You're getting it over with early, though, so you'll be in the groove sooner." "In the groove?" I asked. "Yeah," she said. "Watch standing is boring and tedious. It's also critical. These ships don't fly themselves, for the most part. And when something does go wrong, the ship can tell you, but you need to interpret it and make the corrective action. Sometimes that means, like, right now." "I can buy that," I told her. "So as time goes on, you get into the groove, just like you're probably used to getting up at 0430 every morning now. In a couple of days, you'll be in sync with the schedule. You'll be in the groove." "What do you do on watch?" I asked. "Watch, wait, study, read." "It depends," she said. "The bridge is a pretty active place. We're really moving fast, and there are adjustments we make to the sails and keel, maybe as much as several times a stand. The solar wind isn't constant, and it's not uniform. We find pockets and swirls in it, and we have to pay attention to stay on course." "Sounds interesting," I said, remembering my last watch with Francis. "I'm building it up," she said with a grin. "Mostly the autopilot handles it, and the absolute sheer boredom of it would turn your hair white." I chuckled, and we ran our remaining laps in silence. I waved her and headed to the showers to rinse off before my sauna. I hoped I wasn't going to regret leaving the mess deck. At least there we had Pip for amusement. At 2100, I headed over to deck berthing to catch up with Pip and ran into him and Sarah just getting in from the galley. "So how was your first full day, Sarah?" I asked her. "Long, but fun in a way," she said shyly. "I think I'm going to like it." She went on into the berthing while Pip and I stood in the passage. "Well?" I asked him. He shrugged. "I have no clue. She's like a different person." "How'd she do?" I asked. "Great," Pip said. "She catches on real fast, and she's got a knack with breads, as you probably noticed with the biscuits." I shrugged. "Okay, well, show me some yarn." Pip grinned and led me into deck berthing. He opened his locker. It was full of yarn. Then he opened the locker that went with the empty bunk under his. It was full, too. I started laughing. "My dog and her little puppies, Pip. How many are there?" 100 skeins, 200 grams each. They sell it by weight? Pip shrugged. Apparently. I should have talked to Sean a little more, I guess. I thought it would be like length or something awkward like that to calculate. "How much was it?" 100 creds, Pip said. "A cred each?" I asked. Pip laughed. "Yeah, it's insane, but that's what they charged me. They were selling it for 3 in the booth, so their markup was either really high or they really needed to clear some inventory." He closed the lockers, pulled out his tablet, and we settled at the table. "Okay. I've scheduled a meeting for the steering committee tomorrow afternoon," he said. "Are you free?" "Yep," I said. "The preliminary numbers are that the co-op took in 420 creds, which will be split between the booth captains and the co-op. That's more than enough to cover Dunsany Road, so we're good there." "I'm impressed," I said. "How do you and I do?" "I sold about 350 of the stones with the leather thongs on them, and all the belts and buckles. We've covered the cost for all the goods, so anything we sell from here on is gravy. We've got a bit of cushion besides," he said with a grin. He turned the tablet around so I could see his calculations. I had to look twice. The number at the bottom of the column was 5,211. "How?" I asked him. "Well, between the belts we sold in Margery and the buckled belts we sold here, along with a very large pile of very small stones, that's what's left after I took out the cost of the belts, the buckles, the stones, the thong, the yarn, oh, and the dyes. They were cheap, I think 12 creds for the lot." "But 350 stones at 2 creds is only like 700, I told him. "Your math skill is impeccable," he replied dryly, "but they seem to have some sort of fetish on St. Cloud for that kind of thing because they were going for 3 to 5 creds each. The quartz was particularly popular, and I had more than one bidding war over a particularly good piece. I sold one for 10 creds." I just gaped. "That's crazy." He shrugged. Maybe, but that's what happened. Now, I'm going to keep 1,211 for the pool and split the remaining 4 kilocreds between us 50-50. Is that agreeable? I laughed. Yeah, I think that would be fine. I pulled out my tablet and watched my credit balance go from 520 to 2520. I stared at it for a few ticks in disbelief. Finally, I closed my tablet. Oh, are you done with the portable? I asked him. I know you were going to put your stuff up on the ship's computer. Well, it's been kind of crazy, he said with a grin, but do you need it right away? I shook my head, no, but I want to start working on some of that coursework. I think the plant sciences courses might be useful. A couple of days be okay? He asked. Oh, yeah, I'm going to be distracted by watchstanding anyway, and I'm working on my full share collection, I told him with a grin. Just then Sarah came out of the quad wearing her ship tee and boxers. She seemed a little self-conscious, but crossed into the sand with only a smile and a little wave. Pip looked at me and said, we need to feed her more. Oh, what makes you say that? I asked. He shrugged. Something about the way her knees and elbows are the largest parts of her arms and legs, maybe. I stood then and said, well, I need to rack out. I've got the morning watch. Not even going to say hi to your ex-bunkie? I heard Bev say from the quad. Chuckling, I walked over and into the quad. Hey, I started to say, but out of habit, my eyes scanned across my old bunk. Clipped to the partition was a small statue with a bit of shell as the heart. What? Bev asked. She's got one of the statues, I said quietly. What statues? She asked. I sat on the lower across from Bev. Brill and I found this odd guy up in the flea. He had a table full of dozens of these little statues. Each had a bit of shell as the heart. When I saw them, they looked, I don't know, odd, like some kind of religious icon or something. Pip had come in behind me then, and I nodded up at the statue on Sarah's partition. Well, I'll be, he said. Bev climbed out of her bunk and looked, too. What is it? Some kind of seagull? She asked. I shook my head. No, it's a raven. Bev looked at me then. How can you tell? I shrugged. I don't know, but that's what it is. It was done by a different person than mine, but it's definitely a raven. You've seen a Welkie before? Sarah asked from the entrance to the quad. In the flea market the other day, I told her. Really? She asked. She held her arms self-consciously in front of her as she slipped into the quad and slithered up onto her bunk. She wrapped her blanket around her and seemed to feel better. I know I felt better because she was so bony it made me uncomfortable to look at her. Yeah, I told her. Funny old geezer had a table full of them. What did you call them? Welkies. They're carved from Windrift, and each one has a bit of whelk shell as the heart, Sarah said. She pulled hers down and held it up so we could see it. The carving was rough and primitive. The shell had the barest tinge of purple to it. Some of the people in St. Cloud think of them as a kind of spirit guide, she said. A what? Bev asked. She seemed really interested. A spirit guide. Depending on how superstitious you are, they're anything from a curiosity akin to horoscope to a focal point for your spirit to an actual guide, Sarah said. Sitting there holding her raven and telling us about it, she seemed almost relaxed. Every little fishing village along the south coast has a shaman who carves these and hands them out to people. Usually if there's sickness or tragedy in the house, the shaman will come and leave one of these behind. That is a raven, right? I asked her. Oh, yes, she said, looking at me for the first time since she'd hopped into the bunk. Are you sure you saw someone selling them at the flea market? Yep, a strange man in homespun clothes and a weird way of talking. I thought it was just flea market patter. Patter? She asked. Bev explained, yeah, sometimes a vendor will have a little act they do to make their goods more appealing or to draw people in. Sometimes they'll tell jokes, sometimes they'll have a story about whatever it is they're selling, something like that. Ah, said Sarah, now I understand. Patter. She repeated it as if seeding the term in her brain. She focused back on the raven. This raven came to me about 3 weeks ago. It's kind of rough, but I like it. She looked at us again and explained. The smoother and more finished it is, the more highly valued. Also, the deeper the purple in the heart, supposedly the more power it has. This one's got just a little bit of purple, but he was powerful enough to lead me here, she said with a smile. Pip was looking at me then, and he said, doesn't your dolphin have a really purple heart? You have a Welkie? Sarah asked in amazement. I reached into my pocket and pulled out the small packet. The string slipped off easily enough, and the cloth fell away, leaving the dolphin exposed, the deep purple heart glinting in the overhead light. Wow, Bev said, looking from Sarah's raven to my dolphin and back. Bev started to reach for the dolphin, but stopped and looked at me as if to ask permission. I shrugged and offered it to her. She lifted it out of the little piece of cloth and held it up so the light stroked off the sleek sides. As she was holding it up, Bev nudged me with her elbow and nodded at Sarah. Sarah was frozen, staring at the dolphin. "Where did you get it?" she asked breathlessly, not taking her eyes off it. "I told you, there was a guy selling these at the flea market," I said softly. "You bought it?" she asked, looking me in the eyes. "Well, no," I told her, "not this one. I did buy some, 10 of them, but not this one. This was a gift." "It came to you," she said. And the way she said the word made me think it had some special kind of meaning. "Came to me?" I asked. "What does that mean?" Sarah shook herself then and took a deep, shuddering breath. She held it, closed her eyes, and slowly let the breath out. She spoke without opening her eyes. "The tradition says that the Welkies know where there is need and will come to those who need their help. Each is tuned to a particular individual and will find their rightful owner." She opened her eyes again and looked about self-consciously. "It sounds silly, I know. I never believed in the old stories myself." Bev touched her arm gently. "Until your raven came to you?" she asked. Sarah nodded. "My husband is, a fisherman. He's looked up to in the village as a leader, but really, he's a bully. He bullied my father, and I became his wife. These," and she indicated the bruises on her face, "are from him. About 3 weeks ago, he threw me against the wall so hard I cracked my rib." She touched her right side. "The shaman came to treat my ribs and my arm." She held up her left arm, and I could still see the residual bruising. "When he left, the raven was on my nightstand." She took a few deep breaths, and I thought she was done, but she continued. "That evening, just after sunset, I was sitting on the back stoop, and I had the raven in my hands. I was frightened because I didn't know what to think, what to believe. And as I sat there, a spark of light glinted off the shell of his heart. It startled me until I realized it was just a reflection of the orbital, glinting in the final rays of the setting sun, just a pinpoint of light in the darkening sky. I looked up in time to see another point of light split off and drift away." She paused before continuing. "A week ago, my husband went out fishing. His boat goes out for days, sometimes weeks at a time. And as soon as he was gone, I left. I made my way to the Union Hall at Port Starvey, where Captain Jagone saved me." She gave a small, nervous laugh then. "So was it the raven that led me here, or just a coincidence of reflected light?" She shrugged one shoulder. "What does it mean that you have that beautiful dolphin? Perhaps it's just a lovely memento from somebody who cares for you. Maybe it's a Welkie come to help you." Again she shrugged. "I don't know. What I know is I'm here. What I feel is that I'm safe for the first time in so long I don't remember." She heaved a great sigh then. "There. That feels better." And she smiled. The little trance-like state was broken. Bev stroked the sides of the dolphin with the ball of her thumb as if remembering she still held it and handed it carefully back to me. Pip was staring at Sarah like he'd never seen her before. I knew the feeling. Bev said, "Well, I know a couple of mess attendants who need to get some sleep, even if some engine men don't." She stared pointedly at me. "Oh, yeah," I shook myself, "right. I need to rack out myself. It's been a long day." Before I left, I turned to Sarah and said, "Thank you for telling us about the Welkies. I knew there was more to these than simple statues." She smiled and shrugged. "Well, that's the story. What you believe in is up to you." "True," I said. "And thanks for trusting us with your story. Lois will take care of you." I smiled at her and headed for my own bunk. It had been a long day.
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0: A long time ago in a galaxy far, far away, there came a time of revolution when rebels united to challenge a tyrannical empire. This bitter struggle brought disaster to the life of young Luke Skywalker when his uncle purchased the astro droid R2-D2, unaware that R2's memory banks held secret plans vital to the rebellion. Imperial stormtroopers hunting for R2-D2 and his interpreter counterpart C-3PO have savagely murdered Luke's uncle and aunt. Luke has committed himself to the service of Ben Kenobi, one of the last of the legendary Jedi Knights and a sympathizer with the Rebel Alliance. Now, Luke, Ben, R2-D2, and C-3PO are bound for Mos Eisley spaceport in Luke's land speeder. There they hope to find passage off Tatooine for the planet Alderaan to deliver R2 and his crucial message safely into Rebel hands.
1: Luke?
2: Huh?
1: You've let us drift off course again.
2: What?
1: Mos Eisley spaceport is that way, over that ridge.
2: Oh, yeah, right.
1: That's the third time you've strayed, Luke. If you're tired, I could take over the controls or C-3PO.
2: No. It's just... I can't get it out of my mind, Ben. What they did to my aunt and uncle. I keep seeing it over and over.
1: I understand, Luke.
2: I'm all right, really. How are you two doing back there? Hanging on, 3PO?
3: Oh, yes, sir.
2: How's R2?
3: He says he's very well, thank you, sir.
1: Luke, pull up there by the summit of the ridge. I want to take a moment's pause before we push on to Mos Eisley. Now we'll have a good view from up here. Ah, there it is, Luke. Mos Eisley spaceport.
3: Looks rather shoddy and disreputable for a spaceport, if you didn't mind me saying so, sir.
1: You will never find a more wretched hive of scum and villainy in the whole galaxy. Come, Luke. We'll take a closer look.
2: Ben?
1: Hmm?
2: I'll be all right. I promise. I won't let you down.
1: No, I believe you won't, Luke. If you knew something of the Force, its mental disciplines would be of great help to you now. But we shall have to wait until after we've left this planet to begin your training. For now, you must give your full attention to our mission. Our chances of success are small enough as it is. When we've reached our destination, there will be time to let your feelings come forth.
2: You're sure we can find passage to Alderaan down there?
1: Nothing is sure, Luke. But our best chance of doing it, and doing it without attracting attention, lies down there in Mos Eisley. Tramp freight haulers, smugglers, and pirates of all types pass through there constantly.
2: Oh, I've heard some wild stories about it.
1: There are a few questions asked down there, and most of those can be answered simply enough with cash. Now, people mind their own business. It enhances their life expectancy. Now, we should find just the sort of tough mercenary characters we need.
2: You sound as if you've done this kind of thing before.
1: When I was a Jedi Knight, and thereafter, I became familiar with a good many unusual people and places, my young friend.
2: What are we going to do about the droids? They could attract a lot of attention.
1: We shall have to deal with that problem as it arises. We certainly can't risk leaving them behind. R2 is far too important, and 3PO already knows too much for us to chance his falling into the hands of the Empire.
2: Ben, that girl in the message R2 brought you, she said that she was... What?
1: If we were at the High Court of Alderaan, you'd be expected to refer to her as Your Highness or the Princess Leia Organa. But I fancy that, under the circumstances, she wouldn't mind if you referred to her with more brevity.
2: Okay, Princess, then. She said that the information stored in R2's memory banks was vital to the rebellion. What do you think it is?
1: I don't know. But I trust her not to exaggerate. We must believe her message absolutely and proceed on the assumption that the fate of the Rebel Alliance rests with us and with R2.
2: And she said her ship was under attack. Do you think she's all right?
1: She is alive, almost certainly, but I don't doubt her circumstances are difficult. Imperial Inquisitors have some ugly ways of obtaining information from prisoners. She will have the means to resist for some while, but not indefinitely. It's one more reason for us to make haste to Alderaan. Come, we have business to attend to. To Mos Eisley.
2: Mos Eisley's crawling with Imperial stormtroopers, Ben. You almost never see him on Tatooine.
1: Yes, there are more than I had foreseen.
2: Maybe we should try another way off-world.
1: No, our best hope still lies here. There seems to be a checkpoint up ahead. Take this side street.
2: Well, I guess it's like you said. The Empire's not stopping at anything to find 3PO and R2.
1: The stormtroopers are not the opposition I fear most. The Emperor has other, more fearsome servants at his command.
2: Darth Vader? The one who killed my father? He's the one...
1: I believe that's another Imperial checkpoint, Luke. There seems to be no getting round
2: them. I could turn around, make a run for it.
1: It'd seal off the exit routes. Besides, that would put us right back where we started.
2: Uh-oh, that stormtrooper ahead is signaling for me to stop.
1: Best to brazen it out. Do as he says and follow my cues. Answer any questions they ask, but otherwise let me do the talking.
2: Fine with me. R2, 3PO, don't say a word.
3: Yes, sir.
4: You there, driver? Yes? How long have you had these two droids?
2: About 3 or 4 seasons.
1: They're for sale if you want them.
4: I have got no use for them. We're looking for 2 stolen ones. You, let me see your identification and the ownership for these droids.
2: But I
1: You don't need to see his identification.
4: We don't need to see his identification.
1: These aren't the droids you're looking for.
4: These aren't the droids we're looking for.
1: You can go on about his business.
4: You can go on about your business.
1: Move along, Luke.
4: Move along. Move along.
2: Oh, yeah. Sure thing. Are they looking at us?
1: No, they've stepped a robo-hauler. I dare say they've forgotten us already, Luke.
2: And nobody's following us?
1: All the stormtroopers back there at the checkpoint seem otherwise occupied to me.
2: Ben, how did we get past them? I thought we were dead for sure.
1: You know, the Force can have a strong influence on the weak-minded. You will find it a powerful ally.
2: But how in the...
1: Turn off here and go to the end of that side street. There's a cantina there. That's where we'll find what we're looking for.

0: Okay, what do I do? Ah, no more credit for you. No cash, no drink.
1: Will you look at this place? Oh my goodness! I've never seen so many non-humans in one place. Look, there's a Myrian hammerhead over there. A Stofo lupinoid. And look, a couple of Tintin dwarves.
2: Atu, look.
1: Even the humans don't look human.
3: This cantina is a meeting ground and a place of business for half the shady goings-on in this part of space. Stay close to me. R2 and 3PO, you too.
1: Oh, yes, sir.
0: Hey, you.
1: Huh?
0: We don't serve that kind in here.
1: What?
0: Your droids. You'll have to stay outside. We don't want them in here.
1: Well, then...
3: Best to do as he says. We don't want to attract attention.
1: You think we should risk leaving them alone?
3: Now, there shouldn't be any problem so long as 3PO and R2 stay with the land speeder. If anything goes wrong, they can summon us from the doorway.
1: Should I stay with them?
3: No. It's best to have someone to guard one's back in this kind of place.
1: Whatever you say. Listen, 3PO, why don't you and R2 wait outside by my speeder? We don't want any trouble.
2: I heartily agree with you, sir.
1: You heard what Ben said?
2: Yes, sir. If there's any problem, we'll signal you from the doorway. Back we go, R2.
1: 3PO?
2: Yes, Master Luke?
1: I'll bring you something.
2: Oh, thank you.
3: Here, let's step up to the bar.
1: Excuse me.
3: That spaceman standing there strikes me as a likely fellow with whom to make our preliminary inquiries. Order something for yourself, Luke. This may take some time.
1: Okay.
3: Excuse me, my friend.
4: Huh?
3: But I wonder if I might have a word with you. You're a Corellian spacer, are you not?
4: What about it?
3: I'm in the market to charter a fast starship, and I've been told by those in the know that the Corellian vessels are among the very best.
4: You heard right. Except that Corellians aren't among. We are the best.
3: Ah, splendid. And would you by any chance know of a starship that's available for hire?
4: If you had come in here yesterday, you could have had mine. But I'm committed to a charter. I raise ship tonight.
3: A pity. Perhaps you could recommend someone else.
4: Well, there aren't too many Corellians in port right now. And anybody else would be just a second rater. Let's see now. Oh, yeah, there's the Falcon.
3: Falcon?
4: The Millennium Falcon. Han Solo's ship.
3: And would this Han Solo be available a present for a job?
4: I'd be surprised if he wasn't. Han ain't been doing so well lately. He was around here a little while ago. In fact, there's his first mate standing over there. Mm. The giant shaggy one.
3: A Wookiee.
4: That's right, but a damn good first mate and co-pilot all the same. Hey, Chewbacca, come here. I got somebody for you to meet.
1: Here's your drink, Ben.
3: Oh, thank you, Luke.
4: What do you say, Chewbacca? This fellow here's looking for a ship.
3: No, just one quick trip.
4: You understand the Wookiee language?
3: Some, yes. Thank you, friend. You've been of great assistance to me.
4: Yeah, sure, old-timer. Glad to oblige. Guess I'll be shoving off. Clear skies to you, Chewbacca.
3: The Millennium Falcon. Is that the name of your ship? I was told she's fast. No, that will be more than satisfactory. I'm not looking for anything elaborate, Chewbacca. Just quick passage to Alderaan.
5: He doesn't like you, boy, and I don't either. You just watch yourself.
1: Sorry.
3: Chewbacca, is your Captain Solo available to discuss terms of hiring?
5: Wanted men, sonny. I've got the death sentence on me in 12 solar systems.
1: Oh, I'll be careful.
3: Pardon me a moment, Chewbacca.
5: You'll be dead.
3: Just a moment, please, my friend. This little one here isn't worth the effort. Come, let me buy you and your companion there something to drink.
5: Stay out of this, Grandpa. I'll fix you when I finish with this little fool. Now for you, yo.
0: No blasters!
6: Hey, that old man, he just about sliced Wilfo in half.
7: And he lopped Socky's arm clean off.
8: Luke, are you hurt?
7: Here, let me help you up. Yes.
0: Hey, you. The man, who told you could take a break? Get back to work. Show's over, everybody.
3: Are you all right, Luke?
1: I knocked my head on something, but I'll be okay.
0: Hey, some of you get those bodies out of here. Go on, or you'll never get another free drink from me.
1: Ben, I've never seen anything like that in my life. Your lightsaber
3: was... It's a last resort, Luke. Never forget that. Now, this is Chewbacca. He is...
1: A Wookiee? I've never seen a real live Wookiee before.
9: Yes, quite.
3: but he's also first mate and co-pilot on a ship that might suit our needs. His captain is nearby somewhere. Chewbacca will bring him to speak to us.
1: Gosh, Ben, he's enormous.
3: Yes. Now we must find a booth somewhere out of the way where we can wait. Come, Luke.
2: Artu, do you see that large reptilian creature tethered over there, the one wearing the saddle? I believe that is what they call a dewback, the creature Master Luke was telling me about. What? Imperial stormtroopers, where? Oh, they seem to be taking up positions to search the area. Come along, Artu. We'll have to go and attract Master Luke's attention from the cantina doorway.
8: Watch it, droid. Who do you think you're shoving?
2: I do beg your pardon, sir, but I wasn't shoving you.
8: And I say you were!
9: Go on, beat it before we take a wrench to your boat.
2: That won't be necessary, sir. Come along, Artu.
9: Damn droids.
2: Look like the stormtroopers are forming up for a house-to-house search. Our only recourse is to hide. What do you mean, what if we can't? How should I know? I'm not programmed for deception and suspect behavior like some that I could mention. You're the one that got us into all this. Why don't you think of something? Oh, look, more stormtroopers. We're trapped. What should we do? What do you mean I'm supposed to be the intelligent one? Wait. That used droid lot over there. Come on. When we get there, Artu, stand at the end of the display line with me. Keep perfectly still. Don't make a sound.

0: Android not here? Where is the owner? Hey, you!
1: Huh?
0: Come here!
1: Well, soldier, what can I do for you?
0: You bought or sold any droids in the last few days?
1: Nah, business has been off. Last stock I moved was 10 days ago. I haven't purchased any in even longer. You want to see my sales records?
0: Not necessary. There will be a verification team by later. Come on, and make sure you try every door you pass. If any are open, take a quick check inside.
1: I wonder what that was all about. Hey, what's this? What are you two doing standing there?
2: Well, our master instructed us to wait here, sir. He's canvassing the area to see if anyone wants any household maintenance jobs done.
1: Well, don't stand right here on my lot, you half-wit. People will think you belong to me.
2: Oh.
1: I got enough trouble selling these old clunkers without you hanging around confusing things. Now move!
2: Moving, sir. Come along, R2.
1: Sheesh. Darn pesky droids. There's not one of them has the brains of a womp rat.
3: Boy, this guy's sure taking his time, Ben.
4: I think this is him now.
5: Hello, gents. Han Solo, captain of the Millennium Falcon.
4: I'm pleased to meet you, Captain Solo.
5: My first mate, Chewbacca, here tells me you're looking for passage to the Alderaan system. Is that right?
4: That is a fact, we are. If yours is a fast ship.
5: Fast ship? You mean to tell me you've never heard of the Millennium Falcon?
4: Should I have?
5: Where you been? The Falcon's the ship that made the Kessel Run in less than 12 parsecs.
4: Which would make you a spice smuggler, is that correct?
5: Well, why don't we just say that I'm an independent businessman.
6: Very independent.
4: In the best Corellian tradition?
5: Yeah, I've been known to bend the law too on occasion. I've outrun Imperial warships. Not the local bulk cruisers, mind you, but the big ships on the line. The Falcon's fast enough for you, old man.
4: I believe we understand one another, you and I.
5: What's the cargo?
4: Only passengers. Myself, the boy here, 2 droids, and no questions asked.
5: What is it you're running from? Some sort of local trouble?
4: Let's just say that we'd prefer to avoid any Imperial entanglements.
5: Well, that's the trick, isn't it? And it's going to cost you something extra. 10,000.
3: What?
5: In advance.
3: 10,000? We could almost buy our own ship for that.
5: Yeah, but who's going to fly it for you, kid? You?
3: You bet I could. I'm not such a bad pilot, Mike. Come on, man. We don't have to sit here and
4: easy,
3: listen.
4: Easy, Luke. Captain Solo, we haven't that much cash with us, but we could pay you 2,000 now plus 15 more when we get to Alderaan.
3: What?
5: 17, huh? Okay, you guys have got yourself a starship.
4: Good.
5: Oh, just a friendly word of advice. I better get the rest of my money when we hit Alderaan. Me and my partner don't like it when somebody tries to cheat on a deal.
4: You needn't worry. We'll keep our end of the deal if you live up to yours.
5: I'd call that a real wise attitude, old man. We'll leave as soon as you're ready. Docking bay 94.
4: 94. We'll meet you there with the money shortly. Oh,
5: good. Hey, I saw what was left of a couple of small-time punks being carted out the front door a while ago. Your handiwork?
4: I had no choice. They forced the fight.
5: Well, no loss to society, but it looks like those stormtroopers over there noticed the remains.
3: Dan!
4: Wait, Luke.
5: They're headed this way. I suggest the back door, gents. Right over there.
4: Thank you, Captain Solo.
5: Pleasure's mine.
4: We'll meet you at the docking bay. Come, Luke.
5: Right.
0: You seen anything of an old man and a boy?
5: Oh, no. Chewie?
7: No.
5: But then it's not our job to watch people, is it?
0: The bartender, I thought you said they came over here.
8: I said I thought they did. Look, I got other things to do besides keep an eye on every single customer.
0: All right, man, we'll check out the back door. Follow me.
5: Yeah, those 2 guys must really be desperate. 17,000. This could really save my neck, Chewie. I wonder who they are. You say he dropped those 2 with a lightsaber? Who uses one of those antiques anymore? Me either. Still, we gotta play the hand the way it's dealt. Jabba the Hutt's getting a little anxious to be paid off. You go collect our gear. I got a couple of things to do. I'll meet you back at the Falcon. We'll get ready to raise ship.
9: Una puta solo.
5: Sure I'm going somewhere, Greedo. Put your gun up. I was on my way to see your boss. Tell Jabba the Hutt that I got his money.
7: Song Pichale. Maratamti Dach Makichita.
5: Anything you say, Greedo. Just don't get nervous with that thing. You don't mind if I put my feet up and relax, do you? It's been a long day. Yeah, Greedo, but this time I really got the money for
7: Java.
5: I haven't got it with me. I just picked up a job. Tell Heater and Jabba the Hutt that look, even I get bored sometimes. I had to dump that load of spice. Do you think I had a choice? Over my dead body. Yeah, I'll bet. Rest in peace, Greedo. I can shoot just as well under a table as across one. Hey, bartender.
8: Yeah.
5: Here. That's for your trouble. Sorry about the mess.
9: Now you've done it, Solo. Heater's gonna want your neck for sure.
5: Yeah, you feel like standing in for him?
9: No, I didn't mean nothing.
5: Then get out of my way. I'm raising ship.
9: Sure.
5: Hey, and if you see Heater or Jabba the Hutt, tell him I'll be back in a day or two. I got a little quick money to make.
10: Two droids, a young farm boy, and a veteran Jedi Knight, caught up in a dangerous but vital mission, are now joined in their journey by a reckless pair of smugglers and soldiers of fortune. Against them, an empire moves with all the power at its command. And the freedom of the galaxy will ride with the next liftoff of the Millennium Falcon.

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Based on characters and situations created by George Lucas. Featured in the cast were Mark Hamill as Luke Skywalker, Anthony Daniels as C-3PO, Bernard Behrens as Ben Kenobi, and Perry King as Han Solo. The series was directed by John Madden, with sound mixing and post-production by Tom Vigley. Music by John Williams. 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Story editor for the series was Lindsay Smith. Casting and production coordination by Mel Saar. Executive producer was Richard Toscan. Executive producer for Lucasfilm was Carol Teitelman.

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And that's it for us here at Late Night Storytime. Thank you for listening. If you've been up all night, I hope you can get some rest. And if you've just gotten up, I hope you have a great day. Thank you for listening. And keep it tuned to KOPN Columbia, the greatest station that could possibly ever exist.

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4: Hi, I'm Daniel Peck, and from Cleveland, this is Live at the Bop Stop. Aaron LaBose is a 25-year veteran of the Miami jazz scene. He's a guitarist and composer who tours internationally with Nicole Henry and the Nudeko Ensemble, among others. In his quest to grow and expand musically, he's recruited three younger South Florida musicians to form Abstract Citizen, who you'll hear on this episode of the show. Appearing here courtesy of a grant from Jazz Rhodes and featuring Aaron LaBose on guitar, Marty Quinn on bass, Vanya Junko on vocals, and Lucas Apostolaris on drums, and from a May 23rd, 2025 performance, it's Abstract Citizen, live at the Bop Stop.

Thanks so much. That was a really beautiful Afro-Peruvian tune called Maria Londo that was made famous by Susana Baca. So any of the couple select, you know, reimaginings, please go check the original. just trying to do it justice kind of in our own way. And the next song we're going to do is a jazz song. We're going to swing.

Again, I forgot that there was a switch on the mic. Sorry about that, Darren. It's been on the whole time. How about a big hand again for Miss Vanya Hunko on the vocals? That last song was—it was an original song called "Blue Springs." If you guys know Florida and you know Disney World, but you can forget that for a minute. Like 45 minutes north, there's a really beautiful. Florida has actually a lot of natural springs, and it's one of my favorite places to go. Careful of the gators. There's only a couple million in Florida, 1.7 to be exact. Anyway, it's a really beautiful place, and that song is kind of a tribute to that. And I didn't realize that there's like a American Idol moment built into that. People clap. I love that. So what's next? Is it Kid Dreams? Is that? Or what were we going to suggest, Marty? Let's do Kid Dreams. I'm going to turn it over again to Mr. Marty Quinn. Switch off.

think this will be our last song of the night. We got some merch over here. You'd be the first people in Cleveland to own these lovely shirts just in time for summer. Very comfortable. Follow us, you know, on social media and all those things. And again, thanks for being here. This last song is called Abstract Citizen. It's like our theme song.

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This is Community Radio in Mid-Missouri, KOPN Columbia, and I'm Dale Langford, your host today for The Morning Air. That's a program of mostly classical music early each weekday morning before the news at 8 o'clock. I hope you'll join me this hour for the piano trio that Beethoven dedicated to his friend Archduke Rudolf of Austria, and the suite of music that Jean Sibelius wrote for a play about the biblical King Belshazzar and the writing on the wall. But first, these impressionistic pieces for piano by Erik Satie. Aldo Ciccolini here with three of the pieces Satie called Nocienne.

The Beaux-Arts Trio there with Ludwig van Beethoven's Piano Trio No. 7, Opus 97, the Archduke Trio. And to the top of the hour, here is the suite Jean Sibelius arranged from his incidental music for a 1906 Swedish play titled Belshazzar's Feast, the biblical story from the Book of Daniel about the Babylonian king Belshazzar. Gennady Rozhdestvensky conducts the Leningrad Philharmonic in this recording.

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2: 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This hour's music is dominated by a very striking symphony by the 20th century Portuguese composer Joly Braga Santos. And we'll get to that right after this little keyboard sonata by Domenico Scarlatti. The pianist in this recording is Murray Pariah.

Murray Pariah there with the keyboard sonata in B minor, Kirkpatrick No. 27 by Domenico Scarlatti, here on the Morning Air. Now, and for the remainder of this hour, the fourth of the six symphonies by Jolie Braga Santos. He was a Portuguese conductor and composer born in Lisbon in 1924 and is considered among the leading Portuguese symphonists of the 20th century. This symphony was written in 1950. When much of the rest of the world's music had already moved on to post-romantic and modern periods. But this was when the nationalist romantic period was just emerging in Portugal. And here is an example. If you are not familiar with this piece of music and are tempted to tune away, I urge you to come back at least for the last two movements in about 20-25 minutes. They're really quite a ride. The National Symphony Orchestra of Ireland, under Álvaro Casuto's baton, performs the Symphony No. 4 by Jolie Braga Santos.

0: Alvaro Cossutto led the National Symphony Orchestra of Ireland in performance of the Symphony No. 4 by Joly Braga Santos, who called that memorable melody in the fourth movement a hymn to youth, dedicating it to the Portuguese Young Musicians Association, which he helped to found. And you heard it here on KOPN's Morning Air.
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0: This is KOPN Columbia, and you're listening to The Morning Air for Tuesday, June 23rd, 2026, the first Tuesday of summer. This hour features dance music from a couple of pretty good ballets by Tchaikovsky and Philip Glass. But first, today's Breakfast with Bach is Franz Liszt's transcription, for piano, of an organ prelude and fugue in A minor, BWV 543. Pianist Alexis Weisenberg plays it here.

That was Alexis Weisenberg performing Johann Sebastian Bach's Prelude and Fugue in A minor, BWV 543, written for organ and transcribed for piano by Franz Liszt. And next, selections from the last of Tchaikovsky's three major ballets, The Nutcracker. First performed in 1892, it is widely and rightly associated with the Christmas season. But we're nearly halfway there this year, and see if you don't agree that Tchaikovsky's music pairs as well with iced tea and sunshine as it does with ice and snow. Here's Leonard Slatkin and the St. Louis Symphony Orchestra with selections from Act 2 of The Nutcracker, beginning with The Magic Castle.

Leonard Slatkin led the St. Louis Symphony Orchestra with several selections from Act II of Peter Ilyich Tchaikovsky's ballet The Nutcracker, and closing with the final waltz and apotheosis. You are listening to The Morning Air on KOPN Columbia on this morning in June. Well, a scant 100 years after Tchaikovsky, the American composer Philip Glass collaborated with choreographer Twyla Tharp to write music for In the Upper Room, the title referring to spiritual awakening. Here is the music for five dances from In the Upper Room, performed by the Philip Glass Ensemble, Michael Reisman, director.

0: The Philip Glass Ensemble with Five Dances from In the Upper Room by Philip Glass. Closing today's morning air. Stay tuned now for the Saturday Evening Post's Post Perspective, and then Democracy Now! At 8 o'clock. And Wednesday's morning air begins tomorrow morning at 5 with Wendy. I'm Dale Langford, dale@kopn.org, and I thank you for listening today to KOPN Columbia.
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2: From the Saturday Evening Post, this is the Post Perspective for June 23rd. Today's Post in 1906 carried the news that evangelist John Dowie had appealed to the courts to reinstate his authority over the town of Zion, Illinois. Dowie was a famous faith healer who had become wealthy from the contributions of his global congregation. It had allowed him to buy several houses, businesses, and eventually 10 square miles of land north of Chicago. There he built a town he named Zion, which he owned outright. He imposed laws on the town that banned gambling, alcohol, tobacco, oysters, cosmetics, dancing, whistling, and modern medicine. And he demanded tribute from all his followers, which was deposited in his own bank. But after his assistant staged a coup, a dethroned Dowie turned to the law to regain his kingdom. The Post doubted he'd succeed. The editor said, appealing to a court to regain his lost stature as a spiritual director and owner of the town of Zion had torn a big hole in his robe through which even the most devoted of his followers will begin to see daylight. There's more from the Post at SaturdayEveningPost.com.
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0: From New York, this is Democracy Now! This weekend, an Israeli airstrike killed Al Jazeera cameraman Ahmed Wishak. Officially, there's a ceasefire in Gaza, but the picture on the ground tells a different story. We'll talk about the targeting of journalists from Gaza to Lebanon with Drop Site News editor Sharifa Belkadus.
1: Israel has killed yet another journalist in Gaza and bragged about it. And it is exporting its practices to Lebanon, which has become the deadliest place in the world in 2026 for journalists. And all of this is happening as the world continues to look away and is not paying attention to this unprecedented slaughter.
0: In Lebanon, acclaimed sea turtle conservationist Mona Khalil died Friday after she was hit by an Israeli airstrike 2 weeks ago.
2: This is not a project that belongs to me. It belongs to Lebanon. It belongs to the whole world. The turtles are not mine.
0: Then a new CorpWatch report, MAGA Inc., will speak to the author, Prathap Chatterjee.
3: We are all being taken for a ride by the corporations that have bankrolled Donald Trump, the crypto czars, the tech titans, and the prison profiteers.
0: Finally, it's primary day here in New York, also in Maryland and Utah. We'll talk to Jacobin columnist Liza Featherstone. Her recent piece headlined, NYC Socialists Are Trying to Expand Their Electoral Wins. All that and more coming up. Welcome to Democracy Now!, democracynow.org, The War and Peace Report. I'm Amy Goodman. Iranian diplomats say technical talks with the Trump administration aimed at ending the U.S. war in Iran have concluded in Switzerland with agreements on sanctions relief and the release of frozen Iranian assets. The U.S. Treasury Department announced it would waive sanctions for 60 days, allowing Iran to produce and sell crude oil and petrochemical products. President Trump said Monday Iran would use the funds exclusively to buy food from U.S. farmers, including corn and soybeans. The governor of Iran's central bank quickly countered Trump's claim, saying Iran was under no obligation to purchase from the U.S. Separately, Iran's foreign ministry refuted Vice President J.D. Vance's claims that Iran had agreed to allow United Nations inspectors at its nuclear sites, saying there were no plans for IAEA inspections, unquote. Meanwhile, Iran's parliament speaker and chief negotiator, Mohammad Bagher Ghalibaf, said Monday that Iran would permanently control the passage of ships through the Strait of Hormuz.
4: I may have been among the first to say this right at the beginning of the war, before there was even a ceasefire. I posted on X and I made it clear. Everyone should know that the administration of the Strait will never return to the way that it was before the war.
0: The Pentagon seeking an additional $80 billion to cover the costs of the U.S. and Israeli war in Iran. That's according to The Wall Street Journal, which reports Pentagon leaders have said they could start running out of money for operations this summer unless Congress passes a new wartime spending bill. This comes after the Trump administration proposed a record-shattering $1.5 trillion defense budget. Israeli soldiers occupying southern Lebanon have opened fire on the town of Nabatea al-Falka, killing two people and wounding another. It's the latest of Israel's many ceasefire violations and comes after Iran previously warned it would respond to further attacks by Israeli troops on Lebanon. On Monday, the Israeli Prime Minister Benjamin Netanyahu said his forces would remain in southern Lebanon for as long as necessary, while Israel's far-right National Security Minister Itamar Ben-Gvir threatened Beirut could soon face the same fate as Beit Hanun in Gaza, where Israeli attacks destroyed about 90% of buildings.
5: The equation must be simple and very clear. The state of Israel must be secure. If Israel is not secure, Beirut will look like Beit Hanun.
0: A United Nations Commission of Inquiry has found Israeli security forces are committing the crime of genocide, crimes against humanity, and war crimes in the Gaza Strip by deliberately targeting Palestinian children with deadly violence. The report by the UN Independent International Commission of Inquiry on the Occupied Palestinian Territory found Israeli attacks since October 2023 have resulted in unprecedented death, injury, and trauma, with more than 20,000 children killed, another 44,000 wounded. The violence continued even after Israel agreed to a ceasefire last October. The report also found Israeli forces are carrying out war crimes in the West Bank, including East Jerusalem, with a sharp rise in violence perpetrated by Israeli settlers against Palestinian children. And the report found Israeli security forces have used sexual violence against children who've been arrested and subjected to torture and other severe forms of mistreatment in Israeli prisons. In Michigan, members of the United Auto Workers have voted to prohibit investments in Israeli bonds, becoming the first major U.S. labor union to divest from the State of Israel. UAW member Olga Karunos, who organized the vote, said, quote, "This is going to send a message to not just the billionaire class, but to politicians and any single person who's not afraid to stand up to genocide, to Netanyahu, to the United States government, and will put the UAW again on the map for standing up for international solidarity," unquote. The U.S. military struck another boat in the Caribbean, killing two people. Six people survived, but it remains unclear if they were rescued. U.S. Southern Command claimed without offering evidence that the strike targeted alleged drug traffickers. Since September, the U.S. military has carried out deadly strikes on more than 60 boats. Former Human Rights Watch executive director Ken Roth commented on social media, quote, "The summary execution of two more in an alleged drug boat brings the number of murders ordered by Trump to more than 210. There will come a day when he faces prosecution for these crimes," Ken Roth said. The United Nations has warned civilians in Sudan's North Kordofan region face the imminent risk of mass atrocities after paramilitaries with Sudan's Rapid Support Forces encircled the city of El Obeid. The RSF fighters, who've been locked in a civil war against Sudan's military ruler since 2023, have escalated drone attacks around the city, blowing up a power substation and a fuel station. Meanwhile, the Sudan Doctors Network reports drone attacks forced several medical centers to close and knocked out water pumping and filtration stations. This is UN High Commissioner for Human Rights, Volker Turk.
6: "The imminent offensive against Al Obeid in Sudan risks commission of serious international crimes and deepens the catastrophic impact on an already beleaguered civilian population. We have seen this playbook before, and we cannot allow the repeat of the preventable atrocities we documented in Al-Fashir and Samsam IDP camp in North Darfur last year."
0: In health news, the number of confirmed cases of Ebola in the Democratic Republic of the Congo has topped 1,000. Officials say the Ebola outbreak has killed at least 254 people, but that it's believed to be an undercount. Here in New York City, Mayor Zoran Mamdani signed an executive order Monday protecting workers from extreme heat. The order requires every city agency to create heat illness prevention plans and to provide multilingual heat safety guidance for outdoor workers.

0: federal law as a workplace hazard.
1: The Trump administration's proposed a rollback of regulations on companies seeking to extract oil, gas and coal from U.S. public lands. Rules proposed by the Interior Department Monday would slash oil and gas fees paid by energy companies, weaken environmental reporting obligations, and eliminate a requirement that companies detail plans to limit methane emissions when applying for drilling permits. A federal judge has blocked the Trump administration's efforts to create a national citizenship database to verify voter eligibility. The League of Women Voters and other groups had sued, warning the database could lead to mass purges of qualified voters. U.S. District Judge Sparkle Suknanan wrote, quote, "All in all, the federal government's knowingly trampled on the privacy rights of American citizens in a manner that threatens the sacred right to vote. This court cannot stand idly by while that happens," she said. In other legal news, a federal judge has blocked the Trump administration's subpoenas of several Democratic officials in Minnesota, including Governor Tim Walz. District Judge Patrick Schiltz ruled the subpoenas were unconstitutional, calling them an effort to harass and retaliate. The Justice Department issued the subpoenas in January after Walz and other officials condemned the Trump administration's deadly immigration crackdown in Minnesota. The U.S. Supreme Court's once again postponed consideration of President Trump's appeal in the E. Jean Carroll case after Trump was found liable for damages caused by his sexual abuse and defamation of the writer, who says Trump sexually assaulted her in a department store dressing room in the 1990s. The Supreme Court has rescheduled the case 15 times since February, a delay that has benefited Trump in part because it's deferred a $5 million verdict a jury in New York awarded to Carroll more than 3 years ago. And Alan Greenspan has died at the age of 100. He served as the chair of the Federal Reserve from 1987 to 2006. He was a disciple of libertarian philosopher Ayn Rand, a leading advocate for deregulating banks and a proponent of so-called trickle-down economics. Greenspan was widely blamed for fueling economic inequality in the United States. Former Labor Secretary Robert Reich wrote on Monday, quote, "If any single person was responsible for the financial crisis of 2008, it was Greenspan. That crisis, the worst collapse since 1929, which led to the worst recession in decades in which millions of Americans lost their jobs, savings, and even their homes, resulted from the deregulation of Wall Street that Greenspan advocated," Reich said. Greenspan later admitted there was a fundamental flaw in his free market ideology. Greenspan also pushed for the U.S. invasion of Iraq in 2003. He later wrote in his memoir, quote, "I am saddened that it is politically inconvenient to acknowledge what everyone knows. The Iraq war is largely about oil," he said. Visit democracynow.org to see a debate we hosted in 2007 between Alan Greenspan and Naomi Klein. That's democracynow.org. And those are some of the headlines. This is Democracy Now!, democracynow.org, The War and Peace Report. I'm Amy Goodman in New York, joined by Democracy Now!'s Juan Gonzalez in Chicago. Hi, Juan.
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1: Israel's continuing to attack Gaza despite the so-called ceasefire. On Saturday, Israeli strikes killed at least six people, including two children, and Ahmed Wisha, a cameraman with Al Jazeera. His brother Mohammed also worked for Al Jazeera and was killed in an Israeli strike in April. Since October 2023, Israel's killed over 260 journalists in Gaza, including at least 12 working for Al Jazeera. On Sunday, mourners gathered in Deir al-Balah to remember Ahmed Wisha. This is Al Jazeera correspondent Talal Al-Aruki.
3: The Israeli occupation deliberately assassinates journalists, largely and directly, during its war of extermination, in a clear attempt to suppress images, prevent the dissemination of the message, and to conceal the massacres and atrocities committed against the Palestinian people here in the Gaza Strip.
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0: Studio in New York by Shroof Abdelkaddous, the award-winning journalist and Middle East North Africa editor at Dropsite News, also a frequent correspondent for the investigative documentary series Fault Lines on Al Jazeera English. Shroof, welcome back to Democracy Now!, the horror. Talk about the journalist killed, and particularly about Ahmed, the latest Al Jazeera cameraman to be killed.
1: Right. Ahmed Bouchah was killed in an Israeli airstrike on a home in the Bureij refugee camp in central Gaza. He was just 25 years old. He was the youngest of three brothers, and he was a cameraman for Al Jazeera Mubashir. And he worked most closely with his older brother, Mohammed Bouchah, who was a correspondent for Al Jazeera Mubashir. Ahmed would film the footage, he would set up the live shots for Mohammed, and the two were as close as brothers can be. And Ahmed was killed on Saturday as he was still mourning the death of his brother, of Mohammed, who was assassinated by Israel in an airstrike on his car west of Gaza City in April. The Israeli military openly bragged about killing Mohammed at the time, claiming, as they always do without evidence, that he was a Hamas militant. They did the same, actually, with Ahmed. The Israeli military confirmed to AFP that they killed him, and they said that he was, quote, a Hamas terrorist. After Mohammed's death, it was Ahmed who was taking care of his late brother's children. He was taking on additional responsibilities within their family, and now he's been killed as well. And this latest loss among the journalistic community in Gaza is very difficult to bear. You know, as soon as he was killed, I contacted Abdelkader Sabah, who's the main journalist I work with at Dropsite News in Gaza. I expressed my condolences and I asked him, you know, do you have any footage of the aftermath of the airstrike? Do you have any interviews with the family so we can report on it? And he lives in Gaza City. He contacted colleagues in central Gaza to see if any of them could report. And for one of the first times ever, he came back to me and said, I'm sorry, I don't have anything for you. Because all of them knew him so well, they are so bereft, they are so overwhelmed with grief that they couldn't report at that moment. And so how do we fathom the depth of this kind of slaughter? And how is Israel allowed to continue to do this? It operates with such impunity because it pays absolutely no consequences from its Western backers in the U.S. and Europe, who continue to arm and fund it continuously, but also because of the coverage of most Western media institutions, which do cover these killings, but at an editorial institutional level, we don't see the type of outrage that we would see if a Western journalist was killed by a country that is not a U.S. ally. And so it's really a shameful state of affairs.
0: I want to say that we're showing for our video and TV audience images that Ahmed took. Credited, you know, in the news feed by him, and what it means to show those images, the risks that he took. Do you know if either he or his brother, who he was mourning until he himself was killed in an Israeli airstrike, had gotten warnings from the Israeli military? We'll talk about Lebanon in a minute, Mona Khalil. And the reporters there, like Amal Khalil, the journalist who was recently killed, who have gotten those warnings saying their heads will roll.
1: I'm not aware of any direct warnings that either that Ahmed received. Mohammed Bouchah, who's more well known, he was a correspondent, did receive warnings. He was called on his phone. He was texted by Israeli officials, by the Israeli military officials. And once they assassinated him, they bragged about it in a very, very brazen way. But this level of impunity and Israel's genocidal tactics in Gaza have been exported outside of Palestine in places like Lebanon. And so what we see in Lebanon, for example, with the invading Lebanese territory, the displacement of 1.2 million people, the systematic demolition of over 60 villages made to look, as Israel's defense minister said, like Beit Hanun and Rafah, which have been completely erased. And also the attacking of medics and rescue workers, but also the assassination of journalists. And the echoes between Lebanon and Gaza, between the way the journalists are killed, are deafening. When Israel killed the prominent Lebanese journalist Ali Shoaib in March, along with journalist Fatma Ftouni and her brother, photojournalist Mohammed Ftouni, it openly bragged about killing Ali Shuaib and said, without evidence, that he was a Hezbollah militant, the same way it does with so many journalists in Gaza, like the both Washah brothers. When we consider the case of Amal Khalil, who you mentioned, she was murdered by Israel on April 22nd. In southern Lebanon. She was trapped for hours in a building where she was seeking shelter after where she and another journalist, Zainab Faraj, were sheltering because they were both wounded in an airstrike. Emergency workers were able to rescue Zainab, but they had to withdraw because they came under fire from Israeli forces. At this time, even the Lebanese president is calling on Israel to allow emergency workers to go in to rescue Amal. Again, the whole world watched while she bled to death, and by the time they got to her, she was dead. This reminds us of the killing of Al Jazeera journalist Samer Abu Da'a in December of 2023. He was wounded in an airstrike on a school in Khan Yunis as he was with Al Jazeera's then Gaza bureau chief, Wael Dahdouh. Wael was badly wounded. He managed to make it out. The whole world watched as everyone asked Israel allow emergency workers to get in, and Samer bled to death. So the parallels are glaring and horrifying, and Israel's allowed to continue the slaughter.
2: And I wanted to ask you, Sharif, it's not obviously just the journalists or the medical workers. Israel has continued to turn Gaza into a killing field. Could you talk about the berms, the massive berms that they've been constructing to divide Gaza and how they continue to encroach on Palestinian territory in Gaza?
1: Yes, as part of, you know, we're supposed to be under a ceasefire. You know, Israel signed a ceasefire in October of 2025, and it is a ceasefire in name only. As part of that agreement, Israel was troops were supposed to withdraw to a point that they called the Yellow Line, which was supposed to encompass about 53% of Gaza. And that would then set the stage for a phased withdrawal, eventually back to the border. But what they have been doing since then is that they have been steadily encroaching further and further west, taking over more Palestinian land. And let's remember, the Gaza Strip was one of the most densely populated places on Earth before the genocide began. Now, nearly 2 million Palestinians are corralled into less than 40% of the Gaza Strip. There's literally nowhere to go. The streets are completely filled with tents. Any open space, stadiums, schools are filled with tents. And people are being driven further and further west. Right now, estimates are that Israel controls about 60% of Gaza. And what they have done in the eastern side that they control is they have built a series of bases, at least 38 military bases. And along the so-called Yellow Line that divides the part that Israel controls and the part that Palestinians live in, they've built 25 kilometers of earth berms. Think of a massive wall of earth that physically divides Gaza. And on top of these earth berms is where many of these bases have been built. These bases have been fortified and flattened on top. And Israeli soldiers then, you know, if you look at satellite photos and you look at photos from the ground, they appear as these elevated forts overlooking a colonial landscape. And Israeli soldiers fire from these elevated forts, from these positions, down onto Palestinians who are living close to the Yellow Line. We're getting increasing testimony that they're using remote-operated machine guns from cranes, which Israel has used before along the border with Gaza, but using them from these forts to fire down onto Palestinians there. Just last week, residents of the Tufah neighborhood in Gaza City, they awoke to the sound of gunfire and the rumble of tanks. And when they were finally able to go outside, they found that the Israeli military had moved yellow concrete blocks, which are used to demarcate the Yellow Line along some parts of it. They had moved them just next to their homes, about 100 meters further west. And so this sparked, obviously, panic. Dozens of families were forced to pack up their things and leave, because if the Yellow Line is right there, they're going to be attacked. But many of them stayed because they said there's literally nowhere to go.
2: And Sharif, could you talk about the similar military tactics being used in Lebanon of seizing land, fortifying land, and then refusing to give it up?
1: Right. This is what we're seeing right now. Israel has destroyed about 60 villages, the estimates are, along the border. It's also used the same term to demarcate its line of control, calling it a yellow line in Lebanon. Right now, there is a ceasefire that has seems to be holding as part of the negotiations between the U.S. and Iran. Iran has insisted that Lebanon be a part of that ceasefire. We haven't seen any Israeli attacks since Sunday, which is the longest time since March. We'll see if that holds or not. But what's happening right now is that Lebanese residents are trying to move back south, but Israel is occupying vast swaths of the country and is refusing to leave. And many of these villages have been systematically demolished. So there's nothing left. And many Lebanese residents, because they have been unable to go back home, they have been purchasing, pooling money together. For example, in one village, dozens of people will pool money together to buy satellite images, which are available that you can purchase, so they can zoom in and see if their house is still standing. So that's the level of destruction that Israel has wrought in Lebanon and also in Gaza.
0: Sharif, we want to thank you for being with us. Sharif Abdolkaddous, the award-winning journalist, Middle East, North Africa editor at Drop Site News, who is a correspondent on the Fault Lines documentary, The Night Won't End, on Al Jazeera English. The film won the RTS Television Journalism Award and an Overseas Press Club Award. Sharif was also a producer here at Democracy Now! And tonight will be one of the last nights that Steal the Story, Please, the documentary about Democracy Now! Will be screening at the IFC Theater here in New York about the 30 years of Democracy Now! And independent media. It features Sharif Abdolkaddous and Juan Gonzalez. And Nermeen Sheikh will also be there, also in the film. I'll be there doing the Q&A with the director, Carl Diehl, and Tia Lesson. And the moderator will be Elliot Page. You can check our website at democracynow.org under events to click through for tickets. This is Democracy Now!, democracynow.org. I'm Amy Goodman with Juan Gonzalez. As we turn now to Lebanon, where the acclaimed conservationist Mona Khalil has died after being wounded in an Israeli strike on her beachside home in the village of Mansouri 2 weeks ago. The 76-year-old environmentalist spent more than 25 years trying to protect endangered sea turtles. Her work helped turn a stretch of southern Lebanon's coastline into one of the most important nesting sites for endangered sea turtles in the eastern Mediterranean. Mona Khalil lived in what came to be known as the Orange House, her grandmother's home, which she helped transform into a refuge for endangered loggerhead and green sea turtles and a small ecotourism site. She trained a generation of volunteers in ecological conservation and in documenting sea turtle nesting activity along the coast. An Israeli strike hit her home June 4th, and Khalil and her housekeeper, who reportedly sustained less severe injuries, were rushed to the hospital. After 2 weeks in the hospital, Mona Khalil died Friday. The Israeli military said in a statement Khalil, quote, was not a target of the IDF and that there is no known IDF strike in which she was injured, unquote. This is a clip of Mona Khalil talking about why people should support the sea turtles from the 2012 documentary film directed by Ramin Francis Asadi called The Orange House.
3: And the truth is, you don't need much money for this project. Not really. You need a few things to buy, okay, and to maintain and keep the work going on. But the rest... People should help. This is not a project that belongs to me. It belongs to Lebanon. It belongs to the whole world. The turtles are not mine.
0: Well, for more on the life and legacy of Mona Khalil, we're joined now from Beirut by Rami Kashab. He's a herpetologist. That's an expert on reptiles and amphibians. He grew up in Al-Mansouri village, where he met Mona Khalil as a young person and started volunteering with her. He calls her his second family. Rami, our deepest condolences on the death of Mona. If you can talk about who Mona Khalil was, it's hard to refer to her in the past tense.
4: Yeah, Mona was. Thank you for hosting me and for shedding the light on Mona's story and her murder case. Mona was a very, like, she was reincarnated, like, embodiment of passion. Of she's the first person who brought the idea of conservation to a country that were not aware that they have sea turtles whatsoever. She's a change maker. And she's a mother at the same time. She's a mother to everyone she loved and to the turtles she was taking care of. She was that passionate about all this. Mona was, like, when she came, she didn't know anything about the turtles. She just loved Lebanon. She wanted to come back to Lebanon and to spend her days at the Orange House, at the beach house she spent her childhood at. And by pure coincidence, she actually stumbled upon her first sea turtle on Al Mansouri Beach. And that turtle started the whole project, the whole initiative. She discovered her passion in 1999. And in the year 2000, she started protecting, conserving, training to be the first and probably the most important conservation person in Lebanon on the Middle East. And since then, she probably took care of more than hundreds of thousands of sea turtles. She made sure the next generation see her legacy, that the beach remained virgin, remained protected for all the kids to see. She founded something called the OCTC, or Orange House Project Children Turtle Club, which was focused actually on children, for children to learn to get excited about sea turtles, because they don't get such opportunity elsewhere in Lebanon, especially back then or a decade ago. The Orange House became more than just her house. It became a meeting point for all the people passionate about this kind of project. Some people spent one day with her. Some people like myself spent more than a decade with Mona, and she inspired all of us. Many of people and the kids who've been through Mona, they went into conservation work, they went into environmental work. And until today, Mona is, as you could see, as everyone could see, Mona was like a symbol of hope, of life, and of resistance in South Lebanon. And probably that's one of the reasons she was killed, because they are trying to make the area uninhabitable. They are trying to kill the hope of Lebanese people and make them think they don't want to return. Mona insisted on staying in the South Lebanon. She was sure, because she is not associated. She's just a person who loves the beach, who loves her garden, who wants to stay in peace. She was sure she is not a target, but that was not the case, unfortunately.
2: And Ronnie, could you talk about how you first met her and your relationship, and also the last time you spoke to her?
4: So I met Mona when I was still in school. I was in the early 2010-2011. I met her first by mistake. I was a kid from the Al Mansouri town. I was on the beach swimming like everyone else. And I already loved animals and snakes and stuff like that. By pure coincidence, we were at the same place at the same time. I saw Mona opening a nest, and baby sea turtles started pouring out of the sand. I went crazy. I was so excited about it. I asked Mona if I can come and help. She was happy to hear that as well, so because no one offered her help from around. She told me to come to her the next season to volunteer with them the next season. So I did that. I thought she was just trying to get rid of me at that moment, but I did that anyway. And ever since then, we were inseparable. We were doing 5 a.m. Beach monitoring for sea turtles every single day since then. Mona taught me a lot about, not only about sea turtle conservation, but that the beach is a whole ecosystem. We have to protect the whole thing. We had the daily cleanups. We had people who spread awareness to people as well about what we do and all the sea turtles. It started as a volunteer work. It became my first paid job. Actually, as a kid, I was still in high school. At the high school, I didn't know any of that until Mona showed me the way. She was the person who told me to pursue my passion, my dream, no matter what, like she did. She also put me in the right direction when it comes to all the aspects of conservation work, actually. And she was never fully scientific. She was never fully like she was never too scientific, but she was always so passionate that it was infectious to everyone around her, even if the people are not really environmental type. She was resisted a lot by the locals, by the people around, because they didn't understand what she did, because she was a black sheep to them. After a while, they ended up respecting her, because thanks to her, the beach remained virgin, remained clean, remained protected for their children and for their grandchildren, especially for the people in the area. I'm from Al-Mansouri village.
0: I want to go to a clip from 2017 of Mona Khalil, conducted by the School of Global Development at the University of East Anglia.
3: I love children, and when I first started, when families started coming with their kids, I realized that the kids are the ones that are listening to me, not the parents. The parents, they come here to have fun, drink, and celebrate. But when I sit with them on the table we're having and talk to them, it is the kids. So I shifted from talking to adults to kids. So for the last 16 years, I've been talking to kids. Now my kids are university people, young people. Some of them graduated and they're working. But anyway, I built a small little army. If I need anything, I call them. They run here.
0: 2017 interview with Mona Khalil, conducted by the School of Global Development at the University of East Anglia, known for its work on climate change. Rami, in this last 30 seconds, your final thoughts as she talks about mentoring young people and your attendance at her funeral.
4: So her funeral didn't happen yet. She made sure that she got buried near the beach in the south. That was not possible yet. So we just attended the condolences with her family, but the funeral should happen in the, hopefully it can happen in the coming week if the ceasefire persists and nothing, we get no other surprises. We will make sure Mona is buried near the beach that she protected to overlook and to be the guardian angel there.
0: Kashab, we want to thank you so much for being with us. Herpetologist who studies amphibians and turtles, and environmental consultant from Al-Mansouri village in southern Lebanon, where he met and worked with Mona Khalil as a young person. Coming up, it's primary day today in Maryland, in Utah, and here in New York. We'll talk about the DSA here in the city. Stay with us.

0: Suthi by Amel Mafluthi here in our Democracy Now! Studio. This is Democracy Now!, democracynow.org. I'm Amy Goodman with Juan Gonzalez. Today is primary day here in New York, as well as in Maryland and Utah, with a runoff in South Carolina. In several of the races, it's a battle between different wings of the Democratic Party amidst the rise of one group in particular, DSA, the Democratic Socialists of America. In New York City, the DSA has a packed slate of 10 candidates across congressional, state assembly and Senate races. In the 13th congressional district, the DSA is backing organizer Daria Lisa Avila Chevalier against incumbent Adriano Espaillat. And in the 7th district race for outgoing Congressmember Nydia Velazquez's seat, the DSA is backing union organizer Claire Valdez against Brooklyn Borough President Antonio Reynoso, who is backed by Congressmember Velazquez, as well as the Working Families Party. Earlier this month, Democracy Now! Covered a rally hosted by the New York City DSA in Brooklyn and spoke to some of the DSA-backed candidates in today's primaries. Democracy Now! Spoke to Ann Huntley and Conrad Blackburn, running for the state assembly from Brooklyn and Harlem, Abir Kawas, running for the state senate from Queens, and to New York State Assembly person Claire Valdez, running for Congress in New York's 7th congressional district.
1: People are really mobilized. I think they're outraged by the genocide. They're outraged by what ICE is doing. They're outraged by the Trump administration. And they want to see a Democratic majority that's going to fight for universal health care, for truly deeply affordable housing, to stand up against, you know, the tech oligarchs and so many of the people who make our lives hard.
2: I know what it's like to have to make a choice between paying for rent and paying for daycare. I know what it's like to be concerned that when our lease is up, it will be the next family that's displaced from this community. I know what it's also like to really, really be very scared about how am I going to pay for my kids' college because I'm still paying off my own student loans.
3: The housing instability that people are facing in Harlem is due to the fact that the people in power are taking money from landlords, taking money from developers, and then turning around and telling people that they're fighting for housing. It's just not true. And so in this moment, we really have to fight back.
4: For me, as a Palestinian, to be at a rally for Democratic nominees and have free Palestine signs after years and years and years of having elected officials not even ever take Palestine seriously, go through a genocide where people didn't even speak out about Palestine, this is such a momentous moment because it's really a change in political will and political history in the United States.
0: That was Abir Kawas, DSA candidate for the New York State Senate, as well as Conrad Blackburn and Ian Huntley, DSA candidates for New York State Assembly, and Claire Valdez, the DSA candidate for Congress. New York City Mayor Zoran Mamdani has also played a key role in the races, backing the DSA's congressional candidates, as well as former city controller Brad Lander, running as a progressive challenger to Congressmember Dan Goldman here in New York City. For more on the rise of the DSA in New York and beyond, we're joined by Liza Featherstone, columnist for Jacobin, freelance journalist, author of Selling Women Short, The Landmark Battle for Workers' Rights at Walmart. Her latest column is headlined, NYC Socialists Are Trying to Expand Their Electoral Wins. So talk about the divided Democratic Party and the power of the DSA, the Democratic Socialists of America, in New York and beyond.
5: Sure. Well, in the larger scheme of things, the Democratic Party is really divided between its corporate and pro-war wing, which is represented by the Democratic leadership, Chuck Schumer, Hakeem Jeffries, both of whom are New Yorkers, and its more left-wing, more grassroots base, and DSA in New York City is one of the very grassroots forces representing that base, and some of our contests, particularly the congressional contests, are really playing that out.
6: And Liza, as you well know, there have been other periods in American history where socialists have gained a local office, especially in mayoralties and city councils, hundreds during the early 1900s. That's New York right. City had a famous socialist congressman, Vito Marcantonio, from East Harlem in the 1940s. What is different in your estimation of this, because of this wave, because capitalism always figures out a way to come back and to take back those seats?
5: Yeah. I mean, in some ways, Juan, it's similar, you know, in the sense that, you know, where socialists at that time, as now, were very strong at the neighborhood level and also made these bigger wins, you know, on the mayor level and congressional. And yet, as you point out, we still live in a capitalist society. That's true. But I think... I think that something, you know, something that's a little bit different now is the real crisis on the national front in terms of the Trump administration, you know, a real really signaling that the elite just doesn't care about democracy at all. And, you know, we're facing a climate crisis and an affordability crisis, and nationwide, as well as in New York, people are really looking for something else other than these corporate Democrats. So the socialists become sort of less, possibly less of a temporary local experiment and more of a genuine alternative that a lot of people are looking to.
6: And to what degree do you think some of these local elections in New York, I'm thinking specifically of the one in Brooklyn and Queens to replace the city of Velasquez, you're dealing with a relative newcomer to New York City in the candidate for the Democratic Socialist, originally from Texas, running against a fairly liberal Democrat, certainly not a socialist, but a fairly liberal Democrat. To what degree do you see greater division being sown in the progressive camp in a race like that?
5: Yeah, absolutely right. So that's a really interesting race because, as you point out, Nydia Velazquez is the power. The power broker and congresswoman who represented that seat for so long was certainly not a centrist or corporate Democrat. In fact, she was an early backer of Julia Salazar, who was the first socialist in this current wave of socialist electeds. And she was an early supporter of a ceasefire in Gaza. Like she's certainly not... not one of the kind of Democrats that we usually go after. And she's very supportive of Antonio Reynoso, the borough president who is running for that seat right now. On the other hand, Claire Valdez is supported by Zoran Mamdani, the socialist mayor, and by...
0: And of course, Nydia Velazquez supported Mamdani.
5: Yes, yes. So, you know, the plot thickens. And also by DSA and also by the UAW, which the United Auto Workers, of which I am actually a member also. If I could a little bit explain that race, the Working Families Party is a very worthy but kind of disappointing formation. They have never had much of a ground game in terms of their organizing. They're very beholden to incumbents, incumbent Democrats, and a lot of the decisions are made by nonprofit, nonprofits who don't have a particularly democratic structure in their organizations, and so it is a little bit of a it does represent a little bit of a different form of left wing power broking in which the DSA and the unions feel that they represent a more grassroots, more democratic, and I will also say, I think at stake in that election is, you know, obviously it's going to be a decent congressperson compared to the horrors that are mostly, you know, representing us in that body. You know, either Antonio Renocio or Claire Valdez is going to be a decent congressman, a congressperson. But Claire Valdez kind of represents a vision for what many of us think electoral engagement should be. She was a member organizer in our union. You know, she was active in DSA. Well, like a lot of us on the left feel that our elected leaders should come out of our movements. They shouldn't just be, you know, lifelong politicians who, you know, we have. Who our relationship is that we sit down every 4 years and have an endorsement meeting with them.
0: You have both the focus on local issues with the DSA, but also the issue of Palestine. In this last 30 seconds, if you can talk about that being an engine of change in these elections in 2026.
5: Absolutely. In another race in Harlem, Daria Lisa Avila Chevalier is challenging Adriano Espaillat, longtime Democrat in that seat, in that congressional seat. Daria Lisa was a student organizer, Students for Palestine organizer, and she was also a field lead for Zohran Mamdani's campaign. And that race, nobody really expected that she was going to topple Adriano Espaillat or get as close as she has, but it's really going to be much closer than expected, and she might even win. And the reason is Palestine. People are absolutely disgusted with the U.S. relationship with Israel, absolutely appalled by the killing that we've seen and the feeling that our tax dollars are going towards that. As Democracy Now! Viewers have been seeing all day the violence in that region, and it's just, finally we have some politicians, some leaders who are willing to stand up and say that's what it is, and that they're not going to be taking money from AIPAC, the Israel interest group, and I think that's the same. We have the same dynamic in the Claire Valdez race, even though Antonio Reynoso is probably not getting much money from AIPAC or any money at all. He's not really like an Israel asset, but Claire is a real fighter on the Palestine issue and has the most anti-imperialist platform of any congressional candidate ever.
0: Liza Featherstone, we want to thank you for being with us. Columnist for Jacobin. We'll link to your piece, NYC Socialists Are Trying to Expand Their Electoral Wins. Special thanks to our Democracy Now! Fellows, Amba Gergarian and Diego Ramos. Coming up, MAGA Inc., a guide to Trump's world of crypto czars, tech titans, and prison profiteers. Back in 20 seconds.

0: 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This is Democracy Now!, democracynow.org. I'm Amy Goodman with Juan Gonzalez. We end today's show looking at MAGA Inc., the name of a new report by CorpWatch, looking at what it calls Trump's world of crypto czars, tech titans, and prison profiteers. The report examines how many of President Trump's allies are profiting from his second presidency. We go now to London, where we're joined by Protap Chatterjee, executive director of CorpWatch. Protap, thanks so much for being with us. Tell us what you found. Describe MAGA Inc.
1: Thank you, Amy. What we've discovered, taking a deep dive into the businesses that profited from Trump, you can group many of them into these categories, the crypto czars and the tech titans and the prison profiteers. The crypto czars are companies like World Liberty Financial, which is actually a Trump family venture between his sons and the sons of Steve Witkoff. And what they're doing is they're cashing in on the cryptocurrency boom, together with companies like Tether. And what they do is they sell stable coins and decentralized finance. So these are schemes by which you can move money anonymously around the world, something that drug dealers, gun manufacturers or gun dealers and criminals love. This is the sort of business that is now benefiting the Trump family. So this is the first aspect. He himself and his family have basically taken a cut of those proceeds and literally doubled his fortune from probably $3 billion to about $6 billion purely by taking a cut out of these proceeds. The second group of people we're looking at are the tech titans. So these are the OpenAI, companies like OpenAI and companies like Oracle that are running vast databases. And they have been, their data is being used by companies like Palantir. And so Trump, the day after he was elected, brought Larry Ellison and Sam Altman of OpenAI to the White House. And he said that he would be helping them get energy for these data centers. And one of the key things that you need for a data center is an uninterrupted supply of power. So this means that he has is giving contracts to people like Kelsey Warren, who runs energy transfer pipelines, and they are supplying gas to data centers in Texas, in places like Abilene in central Texas, in Amarillo, San Antonio. And this is extremely profitable, but it also has a huge impact on local groundwater supplies. We're talking a quarter trillion worth of gallons of water being used by data centers across the country, and it's going to double. So this is a huge, huge problem. But not only that, the data that they're using and vacuum up is going to companies like Palantir, another big Trump supporter. And Palantir is using this data to help ICE round up people throughout the country and to provide to the Pentagon to use for things like Project Maven to target people in wars in countries like Iran. In fact, the Menab strike, the girls' school that was hit early on in Operation Epic Fury, was a result of Palantir's data data analysis. So this is a huge problem because these companies, these profiteers, are supporting Trump and now they're reaping the benefits. But perhaps the biggest amount of money has come from gone to the prison profiteers. So companies like Geo Group in and CoreCivic in New York. Geo Group, which runs the Delaney detention center in New Jersey, CoreCivic, which runs huge detention centers in places like Leavenworth, Kansas, and in California. So they, particularly a company called CSI Aviation, that has, it's an air broker company. They essentially operate airlines to deport people from the United States to countries like Brazil and the Honduras. They shackle prisoners and they deport them. And they literally are the biggest beneficiary of new federal contracts. So these are some of the people. The CEO of CSI is a man by the name of Alan Way, another big fundraiser for Trump. So these are the people that we think are profiting the most out of MAGA, the business of deportation, the business of gathering data and analyzing for and also the crypto scams by which people's money is being transferred anonymously and profit is being made by the Trump family themselves.
2: And Pranab, I wanted to ask you, some folks are missing from this analysis. First of all, in the tech titans, would you also include companies like Amazon and Musk's empire of Tesla and SpaceX as well? And also all of these different divisions, as you describe it, of Trump's of MAGA Incorporated, depend on finance capital. Don't they also depend or are underwritten largely by private equity firms like Blackstone and Apollo, KKR, Carlyle Group?
0: And Prathap, you have 30 seconds.
1: Yes. Well, the biggest profiteer out of this, the banking companies, are really Cantor Fitzgerald, run by the sons of Howard Lutnick, the U.S. Secretary of Commerce. And they have made literally a killing in providing money for the data centers and also for crypto companies like Tether and World Liberty Financial. These are the people that have made the most money out of it. Of course, companies like Amazon also provide the data, the cloud support for immigration OS.
0: We're going to have to end it there, but we're going to continue in a post-show and post online at democracynow.org. Prathap Chatterjee, Executive Director of CorpWatch, will link to your new report, MAGA Inc., A Guide to Trump's World of Crypto Czars, Tech Titans, and Prison Profiteers. I'll be tonight at the IFC for the final screening of the film about Democracy Now! Steal the Story, please. Go to democracynow.org.

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0: 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I'm Ian Masterson. Today we'll look into a number of stories and issues in the news. We'll begin with today's resignation of Sir Keir Starmer as the UK's Prime Minister and assess his likely replacement, Andy Burnham, a popular and people-friendly politician who just soundly defeated a far-right Reform Party candidate to win his seat for Labour. Joining us is Polly Toynbee, a columnist for The Guardian, who was formerly the BBC's social affairs editor, columnist and associate editor of The Independent, co-editor of The Washington Monthly, and a reporter and feature writer for The Observer. She is the author of many books, including Dismembered, How the Attack on the State Harms Us All, and An Uneasy Inheritance, My Family and Other Radicals. And her latest article of The Guardian we will discuss is As Starmer Eyes the Exit, Here's a Lesson for Andy Burnham. First impressions are everything. Then we'll examine John Swain's explosive article at the Washington Post, Tulsi Gabbard, her guru, and the mysterious messages that helped shape her political career. Joining us is Karen Greenberg, an international studies fellow at the New America Foundation, a fellow at New York University's Law School's Reese Center for Security, and a permanent member of the Council on Foreign Relations, as well as the co-host of the Spy Talk podcast. She's the author of Rogue Justice, The Dismantling of American Democracy from the War on Terror to Donald Trump, and Our Nation at Risk, Election Integrity as a National Security Issue, co-authored with Julian Zelizer. We'll investigate why every Republican senator voted to confirm a Russian-friendly possible asset who took her marching orders from a homophobic, Islamophobe, tinfoil-wrapped cult guru. Then finally, we'll speak with Timmy Iwaemi, an assistant director at the Revolving Door Project, where he leads much of their work on accountability, financial regulation, climate finance, congressional oversight, and trade policy. He's the co-founder of the Policy Vault Africa, an online repository of government policies in Africa. And he has a new report at the Revolving Door Project that we will discuss, Who's in Crypto's Corner? And joining us now from the UK is Polly Toynbee, a columnist for The Guardian, who was formerly the BBC's social affairs editor, columnist and associate editor of The Independent, co-editor of The Washington Monthly, and a reporter and feature writer for The Observer. She is the co-author of Dismembered, How the Attack on the State Harms Us All. And her latest article of The Guardian is As Starmer Eyes the Exit, Here's a Vital Lesson for Andy Burnham. First impressions are everything. Welcome to Background Briefing, Polly Toynbee.
1: Oh, hi.
0: Well, thanks for joining us, Polly. And here in the United States, I think the most stinging rebuke of Starmer came from President Trump, of course, who trashes everybody. And he said that Starmer is no Churchill. How did that play in the UK? Because it feels like there was something about this man that exuded weakness as opposed to strength, even though apparently he's a solid and decent person. So how did he get this reputation, if that's the right word to put it?
1: Well, certainly President Trump's contribution was greeted all round with a kind of disgust. I mean, what's he doing interfering in our politics? Even those people who are not Labour people thought this was outrageous. And after all, President Trump is a guy who likes to kick people when they're down. The idea of loser is the worst thing he can think of. And before that, of course, he thought of Starmer as being a winner because he won a landslide election just under 2 years ago. So it's been a very remarkable trajectory for him to have announced his resignation today.
0: And what happened in the intervening 2 years for this precipitous fall?
1: It's partly to do with our electoral system, which is something you understand quite well. Well, first-past-the-post elections produce very odd results. So although he won an overwhelming number of seats in the House of Commons, he only got 34% of the vote. He was never very popular, nor was Labour. There was an overwhelming wish to get rid of the Conservatives after their 14 years in power, but there was no great enthusiasm ever, either for him or for the Labour Party. And I'm afraid he arrived in power as one of the most unpopular prime ministers walking into Downing Street. So it's not as if, you know, he's fallen from a great height, I'm afraid.
0: And how does this relate to the rise of Reform, the right-wing Brexit Party and the Green Party?
1: The Green Party less so. The crucial factor is the frightening rise of the far right in this country, Reform and Nigel Farage, in that, you know, Labour has never removed a prime minister in office. It doesn't do that, something the Tories do. So this is very exceptional. Labour is on the whole pretty loyal to its leaders, and certainly when they're in power. What this is about is that now for a very long time, frighteningly, Nigel Farage and his Reform UK party have been a good 10 or more points ahead in the polls, above Labour, above all the other parties. And the prospect that he could ever come to power, that he could be the next prime minister, is so frightening that Labour really feels it needs the best person they can find to prevent that happening. And they've chosen the only leading political figure at the moment in this country from any party, really, who has a strong net favourability rating. Andy Burnham is very popular for the moment, may not last. And he's the only one who could really beat Reform. And in a by-election last Thursday, he resoundingly beat Reform on their own territory in a place where only a month before they'd won all the local elections. So the hope is that Burnham will be the one to prevent this country going to the far right. Most countries in Europe are threatened with these kinds of parties, and they all are looking for ways to try and fight it off.
0: Well, I'm always amazed, though, that Nigel Farage had any kind of political career at all, given that he was one of the main architects of Brexit. And Brexit, in the historical context, is one of the greatest self-inflicted wounds a country has ever imposed upon itself. And just recently, there was a study that indicated that the British GDP, because of this ridiculous detour into self-punishment and self-isolation from Europe, has cost the British economy something around 8%, I think it was, of GDP. So why haven't the opposition, the Labour, sufficiently tied Farage to this catastrophe of Brexit? Or is there still support for Brexit? I mean, haven't people learned the obvious lesson that it was a catastrophe?
1: I think a lot of people have, and an awful lot of people who voted for it now say they would vote to go back. Nevertheless, this is the terrible power of a referendum. It is, you know, a mighty mandate for a particular course of action. And there seem to be quite a lot of people who think, well, you can't go against that, can you? And it remains a strong force in our politics, in that, interestingly, the Conservatives, who are, you know, very low in the polls as well, absolutely haven't resiled from their Brexit position. I don't think they'll recover as a party until they do. And as far as Farage is concerned, he's devoted his life to the terrible destructiveness of Brexit. They find him funny, charming, a touch of the Boris Johnsons. And of course, he's an outsider. You know, he's not a Westminster guy. And people in this country, as across most of Europe, maybe as much in America, for the last 20 years, since the crash, the great financial crash, suffered effective stagnation, high cost of living,

0: as an MP, but it feels like he's about to be Prime Minister. So clearly, is this an act of desperation, or is there, do you think, a good reason to replace Starmer with Burnham? I mean, what do we know about him? I mean, he certainly doesn't come across as a great orator. What's his appeal?
1: Oh, he's immensely charming, likable, warm, empathic. People come up to him in the street and want to have, you know, photos with him. He's got all the warmth that Starmer doesn't have. I mean, Starmer's a decent man and a serious man, but he doesn't have those political arts, and he doesn't have a natural warmth either with the people he works with closely, let alone communicating it with the public. Andy Burnham has all of that talent in spades. He's also very experienced. I mean, he's been the health secretary, he's been the culture secretary. You know, he's been right there in the cabinet, and he's an experienced politician. He's been out of it for 7 years because he's been off being mayor in Manchester, which is a bit the equivalent of being a governor of a big state in your country. Quite often your governors become presidents. Well, it's a bit like that, I think. Nobody else, I think, will stand against him because he now has such support amongst MPs. It's very doubtful that anybody else would have a hope in hell of getting anywhere if they contest this. They may not. They need to get 20% of the MPs, Labour's MPs, to back them to be nominated. It's doubtful anybody else could even be nominated at this stage because Andy Burnham is so much more popular than anyone else.
0: And the qualities that you just mentioned, Polly Toynbee, that explains his victory over Reform, that he's already great at retail politics.
1: I think so. And he has made himself into an outsider now from Manchester. He's the guy from the north. He's not a Westminster man, you know, in the same sense that people tend to arrive in the White House saying, I'm an outsider from some other part of the country. I'm not part of the Washington swamp. It's a bit like that. So he has a lot of support from non-Londoners. Even Londoners, I think, like him. But his pitch is very much, you know, I'm a northern provincial guy, and I'm coming into town to make sure this country is fairer to all of the parts of the country, and it isn't London dominated, Westminster dominated. And he's very much in favour of devolution, and says he will devolve a lot of power and money and tax raising powers to local mayors. And that'll make a lot of difference. I mean, that's a big, big constitutional change. So he has a lot of things going for him. He's also in favour of electoral reform, changing our appalling electoral system that delivers huge majorities on small minorities of the vote. And he's very much an egalitarian, you know, strong views about poverty and equality. And, you know, what he can do about it without very much money in the kitty, that's another question. But at least people see his heart is in the right place.
0: So does Labour have the same problem that the Democratic Party here in the United States has? In other words, a sort of split or a tension between the centre-left and further to the left. And here, of course, in the US, there's a lot of democratic socialists getting elected, starting with the mayor of New York. And most of the excitement in terms of the political candidates running on the Democratic side are the candidates who are running either as democratic socialists or certainly as anti-establishment Democrats, critical of what they call corporate Democrats. Do you have that dichotomy in the Labour Party?
1: Not really. We don't have corporate Labour people, really. Surprisingly, because Labour has a long history of terrible rifts and fights between right and left. At the moment, yeah, there is a left, but it's, you know, the Jeremy Corbyn left, but Jeremy Corbyn is no longer in the party. He was their left-wing leader who was a disaster and led to a big defeat in 2017. There are a few of those, but they're not really very important. I think the sense of unity is really quite strong, and there'll be a huge gathering around Burnham, particularly.

0: if he can hold on to this popularity and if he can raise Labour's fortunes, but above all, if he can keep reform at bay, if he can turn the guns and the cannons on the far right, that's what's really needed in the country now. And that's why he's been brought in, really, is fear of the far right is much less to do with the left.
1: So we're going back to Mosley, the idea that, took Churchill and others to discredit. Well, actually, it took World War II to discredit Mosley. But what's it going to take to discredit Reform and Farage?
0: He's very litigious, so I'm not going to say he's Mosley or an actual fascist, but there's no doubt that it's a very sort of pro-white and suspicious of any kind of racial equality moves, and there are all kinds of things that people will recognise from the far right right across Europe, anti-European, so that I think trying to prevent reform getting anywhere near power is very important. One thing that's quite interesting is the extent to which all of the other parties in the country rally round together against Farage when the time comes. In this recent by-election, although Andy Burnham won it overwhelmingly, not due to any splits on the other side or anything, such conservatives as there were in that constituency lent their vote to Labour rather than fear Nigel Farage winning. So that shows the strength of feeling that there is, even amongst conservatives. And, Kemi Badenoch, the leader of the conservatives, has said she absolutely will not do any deals with the far right. There will be no coalitions, no supporting each other in power. Let's hope she sticks to that, but that's very important.
1: And just in closing, what do you think will Andy Burnham's foreign policy be like? Because recently, Starmer, that is, Defence Minister, resigned over what the Defence Minister considered insufficient support for the military, which by extension means support for Ukraine. Where do you see Andy Burnham's foreign policy?
0: I think the resignation of the Defence Secretary was peculiar and not particularly relevant. I mean, he will have to find the money for defence because NATO needs more money. We all have to contribute more, particularly as America is no longer a reliable ally. In fact, a very unreliable friend a lot of the time. And so everybody in NATO knows they have to find the money. We've already found quite a bit more, and more will have to be forthcoming, and particularly to support Ukraine. I don't think foreign policy will change very much in that I think, all the parties are, except for Nigel Farage, strongly supporting Zelensky and Ukraine and strongly supporting, a stronger European defence entity. But I think relations with America will be chillier. I don't think, Starmer tried his best in every way he could. Special relationship, using King Charles as much as he could, and it's failed. Trump is entirely unreliable friend. There's no point in sucking up to him because it doesn't work. So I think we'll probably see a more detached, chillier approach. I mean, obviously, it matters our relationship with America, but I don't think we'll see sycophancy in the hope of getting good tariff agreements.
1: Well, Polly Toynbee, I thank you very much for joining us here today. I appreciate it.
0: Thank you very much.
1: And again, I've been speaking with Polly Toynbee, who's a columnist for The Guardian, and she's the co-author of Dismembered, How the Attack on the State Harms Us All. And her latest article at The Guardian is, As Starmer Eyes the Exit, Here's a Vital Lesson for Andy Burnham. First impressions are everything. We're going to take a brief station break and back looking into an explosive report in The Washington Post on Tulsi Gabbard, who every Republican senator voted to confirm, even though she took her marching orders from a homophobic, Islamophobe, tinfoiled wrap cult guru.

0: Welcome back. I'm Ian Masters, and this is Background Briefing, available 24/7 at backgroundbriefing.org. And joining us now is Karen Greenberg, an international studies fellow at the New America Foundation, a fellow at New York University's Law School's Reese Center for Security, and a permanent member of the Council on Foreign Relations, as well as the co-host of the Spy Talk podcast. She's the author of Rogue Justice, The Making of the Security State, Subtle Tools, The Dismantling of American Democracy from the War on Terror to Donald Trump, and Our Nation at Risk, Election Integrity as a National Security Issue, co-authored with Julian Zelizer. Welcome to Background Briefing, Karen Greenberg.
1: Thank you for having me. It's nice to be here.
0: Well, thanks for joining us, Karen. And in spite of Jeff Bezos, the Washington Post is still doing some great investigative journalism. And John Swain has come up with this amazing story titled Tulsi Gabbard, Her Guru, and the Mysterious Messages That Help Shape Her Political Career. And this is based upon a woman who was a member of this cult in Hawaii, and she provided John Swain with a year and a half of documents suggesting that Tulsi Gabbard was taking her marching orders from a homophobic, Islamophobic, tinfoil wrap cult guru in Hawaii. And of course, Tulsi Gabbard, up until recently, was the director of national intelligence. She provided President with his daily intelligence briefing, and needless to say, every single Republican senator voted to confirm her. This is now, after she's gone, we're learning just how deep the kakistocracy is in the Trump White House.
1: Yeah, I mean, actually, this was an amazing story, and it's worth reading. It's very long, unusually long for a newspaper piece, but it takes you through, you know, many different chapters of Gabbard's interactions with this cult and with this leader whose name was Chris Butler and his Science of Identity Foundation. And what's really telling about the whole story is the amount of digging that you referred to, of going through 25,000 pages of memos that were attached to emails, is the concerted attempt to keep any names off of those emails, those documents, so to hide where they were coming from, which sort of, you know, gives you the tone of where this story is going and what it was all about. So mired in secrecy, but also consistent and on so many different topics, whispering into Gabbard's ears, this is what you should be proposing when she was in Congress. This is what you should be proposing to Congress. This should be the public statements you should be making. These are the ideas that you should be presenting. And then to see those words almost word for word, if not word for word, which happened in many occasions, appear in her various public presentations. So it's actually a pretty compelling piece. One good thing about the piece, I think, that's really worth noting is the degree to which the author of the piece talks about the things he wasn't able to get and the ways in which you might see this through a different lens, sort of to saying, look, I was operating in a gray zone here, but I did read through these thousands and thousands and thousands of documents, memos, etc. And so he makes it clear that he couldn't get everything he wanted. He couldn't get interviews with some of the people he wanted. And I really respected that he tells you what he wasn't able to do as well as what he was able to do.
0: But Karen, doesn't it leave the question hanging, why didn't this information come out before, when this woman was before the confirmation hearings in the United States Senate?
1: Yes and no. Have you not been paying attention to how much we don't know? And how much we don't know and how much we don't know from our government, whether it's our administration or even from inside Congress? Yes, you're right. One of the things that's really disturbing here is how now we're told this story. Now, after she served her term, after we don't know what might have been done in the name of this person and this organization, and these attempts to hide it even now, and to deny that it was actually Chris Butler that was behind these things. So absolutely 1,000% what you're saying is, you know, what we need to underscore about this.
0: Well, and we are learning that Chris Butler, of course, had ties to the Chinese via Hong Kong and also to the Russians, and a number of Russians or Russian assets, like a Belgian businessman funded Tulsi Gabbard's campaign. She was an avid viewer of RT, Russia's propaganda outlet. And, of course, to this day, she still puts out the lie that Putin first floated after he invaded Ukraine was that one of the reasons, apart from this notion of fighting the Nazis, was that Ukraine had bioweapons labs, all of which is a complete Russian fabrication. But she was the one who pushing that, and to the very end, on her last day in office, she did a hit job on Fauci. On Fauci, holding him responsible for the COVID pandemic.
1: This is everything you're worried about if you are somebody who follows the intelligence community. What you're worried about is it being misused for purposes that establish false narratives, that go after people that are enemies for reasons that have nothing to do with matters of politics or of geopolitics and national security. And so, you know, what you're seeing here is we don't really know. I mean, we have little tidbits here and there about Russia, China, whatever, but we don't really know to what extent this office was misused. But it's there for the misuse is now what we understand. And so the question is, where are the guardrails? Where is the oversight? Why are we finding this out now? Which is basically, you know, to your point. And what else is to be unearthed about this story other than the article and the few follow-up hints that we've had since then?
0: Well, I've reported a number of times that she, Tulsi Gabbard, you know, she grew up in this cult. Her parents were high-ranking members of the cult that Chris Butler was the guru. And she, apparently, one of their practices was to take the fingernail clippings of Chris Butler and put them in a blender with mango and yogurt or whatever and have a smoothie, which is pretty disgusting. But so much about her background was available in terms of the cult, the Science of Identity Foundation. And, you know, she started out fairly young. Actually, because Chris Butler was such a homophobe, I think when she was still a teenager, she did a TV commercial condemning homosexuality and saying that if it's legalized in Hawaii, people will be able to marry dogs. I don't know why they missed all these flags. I mean,
1: yeah, and the other thing about Tulsi Gabbard is the degree to which she's had so many different swings in her political self-identification over the years, whether it's with Bernie Sanders, whether it's with Donald Trump. I mean, that's quite a spectrum to have to go through with ups and downs. And so the question is, why weren't they asking more? The question is, who is this person? Who is this person that we're trying to confirm? And is she, you know, I mean, look, it raises the whole question, not just of how we vet our candidates for office and our candidates for administrative posts, but it also raises the question of, you know, what do we really know about who's advising people, and whether it has to do with a cult, whether it has to do with a foreign country. Now, we've had for years now this sort of suspicions about what's really going on behind the scenes, and I don't know if this is, you know, unearthing it in a way, it makes you even more uncomfortable. Not like, oh, great, we have this story. It just makes you wonder what other stories are out there. What else aren't we doing as a government, as a society, to know who's really running the show?
0: So I guess the senators who approved her, even though some were obviously skeptical, and a lot of them were asking questions about her sympathy for Edward Snowden.
1: Yeah.
0: But again, you know, details of this cult were fairly well known. There was public reporting on it, which I mentioned, the fingernail clippings, etc. But, you know, the cult itself is an offspring of Hare Krishnas. So you can imagine the genesis of that. There's nothing more than annoying than a bunch of Hare Krishnas at the airport trying to sell you some ridiculous, ugly book. So,
1: Right, but you can't say, you don't think of Hare Krishna and political corruption. And this is a form of, political compromise, political influence that is more about, this person who wanted, Chris Butler, who the, newspaper article says wanted, some entree into politics and worked for it for a long time, and focused on Gabbard as the person to present his message. So the question is, are there others that he's influencing? And but I think the larger question really is, how do we understand what it means to be the spokesperson, the mouthpiece of a movement or a group that is hidden? And that question is still out there.
0: well, but that would be, if, a Scientologist became the head of intelligence, there'd be certain amounts of alarm bells ringing there. But what you're describing, Karen, and which is reflected in the Washington Post report, is that this guru did have political ambitions, and he found a conduit. He found a cipher that was able to get to the very top of U.S. intelligence. I mean, the scary part about this Pulte guy that Trump has put in there, he'll have access to all of the 18 intelligence agencies' secrets, and he can ask for anything, and they'll have to give it to him, right? And we already know that he's when he was in charge of the mortgage division of Fannie Mae and Freddie Mac, he was digging up, confidential records on people's mortgages, and came up with, manufactured, weaponized cases against a number of prominent people who were Trump's critics. So
1: Well, now you're bringing up something even more, structurally interesting, which, and I don't mean structural as uninteresting. I mean, to me, this is really interesting, which is, what does the DNI do? What does he or she have access to across the 18 intelligence agencies that are supposed to be coordinated? Because this is, in a large extent, this is a coordinating activity. But yes, it also has the power to get information from these other agencies. And so the question becomes, what this was a job that was created in the wake of 9/11 because of the idea that the intelligence agencies didn't share information, and that that was one of the fissures and vulnerabilities that allowed 9/11 to happen. And so this office, the Office of the Director of National Intelligence, was created so that America's spies, America's analysts, America's intelligence community writ large would connect the dots, and we wouldn't get attacked again. And so the question becomes, with Pulte's succession here, what at least for the moment, what exactly does the ODNI do, and how do we value this role? And do we not value it enough that we do the right kind of vetting for who's going to take over? And in a way, Pulte was picked against what is required by law because he didn't have experience in intelligence, you sort of feel. And that really makes you wonder what this role is, what this job is. Do we need it, and can it be used abusively? Which is really one of the questions that is raised by the article in the Washington Post.
0: But Karen, isn't this out of the frying pan into the fire? I mean,
1: Yes.
0: as bad as Gabbard was, Pulte's worse. And my understanding of the statutes that created this agency, the Office of Director of National Intelligence, allows the DNI to ask for anything amongst the 18 intelligence agencies and to get it. And
1: Yeah, I mean,
0: that's what's scary about Pulte, because that's his job, isn't it, to dig
1: right.
0: up dirt on people that on Trump's hit list.
1: Right, but you have to, right, but he knows so little about intelligence and intelligence collection and what intelligence, presumably, this is how it's being reported, and what the intelligence do. Will he know what to ask for? And so you're absolutely right about the powers that he have, but let's talk about the other side of this, is what about the responsibility of presenting the threat matrix, the threat environment to the National Security Council, to the president? Is he going to be able to even get the information that's helpful to to present in the, you know, PDB, the President's Daily Briefing, or whatever else. And so, yes, there's tremendous potential for harm and for using it as a revenge position, amassing information from these different agencies. But it's also the other side of it was, who's going to monitor our threats? Who's going to know what the threats to the country are? It's not like we're not living in a world where there are, you know, threats all around the world because of the stance the United States is taking, whether it's in Ukraine, whether it's in Iran, whether it's in the Gaza is Israel context. And so the question is, we have somebody in charge who, yes, may be getting information for nefarious purposes, but what about the information he's not getting and not passing along and not paying attention to? So it's a lose-lose on both sides of this.
0: But to broaden it out, just in closing here, Karen, the two leaders of the major nuclear powers, Russia and the United States, are both isolated, paranoid, under enormous amounts of pressure. Putin apparently doesn't have any, no longer has an inner circle. The only person he deals with is his bodyguard, who clearly is not that well informed. And we don't quite know where Trump gets his information, because he posts the most bizarre stuff on Truth Social. He's clearly in, I think, precipitous mental decline, perhaps even physical health as well. Do we know if he's got Bill Pulte whispering in his ear, God help us, do we know anything about where Trump gets his information, as much as we know that how isolated Putin is?
1: We don't know, but we don't think of it as being no one or just one person. We do know about Susie Wiles. We do know about others who interact with him. We don't know. I always think that, you know, stories about his decline are more, you know, I never know whether to trust them or not. Whether they're just, you know, wishful thinking on somebody's part or not. I mean, I think the question that really interests me is, you know, yes, it's really much about what he wants and where he wants to take things. And he'll appoint, and this Pulte appointment is very clear on this point, he'll appoint anybody he wants for the point of loyalty and doing his agenda than anything else. And, you know, he had cut Tulsi Gabbard out of those major conversations, for example, about the war with Iran a while ago. So it wasn't like she had his trust and his confidence, whatever else was going on in her world. So I think this really is, you know, from the frying pan into the fire, as you said, and I think it's a very worrisome moment.
0: Well, Karen Greenberg, I thank you very much for joining us here today.
1: Thank you.
0: And again, I've been speaking with Karen Greenberg. She's the author of Rogue Justice, The Making of the Security State and Our Nation at Risk, Election Integrity as a National Security Issue, co-authored with Julian Zelizer. We're going to take a brief station break, back looking into the crypto industry and the crooks in Congress who are in their corner.

0: Welcome back. I'm Ian Masters, and this is Background Briefing, available 24/7 at backgroundbriefing.org. And joining us now is Timmy Iwaimi, who is Assistant Director at the Revolving Door Project, where he leads much of their work on accountability, financial regulation, climate finance, congressional oversight, and trade policy issues. He's the co-founder of Policy Vault Africa, an online repository of government policies in Africa. And he has a new report at the Revolving Door Project, Who's in Crypto's Corner? Welcome to Background Briefing, Timmy Iwaimi.
1: Thank you. Thanks again for having me on.
0: Well, it's a pleasure. And so far, the crypto lobby and the Congress have managed to pass the Genius Act with bipartisan support. And next in line is the Clarity Act, right?
1: Yes.
0: Which made out of committee last month after a pair of crypto-backed Democrats joined their Republican colleagues. So let's identify the crypto-backed politicians, the Republican and the Democrats. Let's start with the Republicans and the chair, I guess, of the House Ways and Means Committee.
1: Yeah, and as it relates to the tax bills, which would be debated over in the House Ways and Means Committee, the chair there is Jason Smith, who in this cycle received just over $100,000 for his campaign, which is, you know, it's a notable number, but it's small compared to how much is in the crypto war chest, and small compared to how much they typically put forward to ensure that our elected representatives prioritize their interests over the public's. There have been attempts to push through crypto-related tax legislation for the past few years or so. They've made some breakthrough prior to the introduction of a set of bills in this past few weeks. They made some breakthroughs earlier in the year where there was a bipartisan agreement between Nevada Democrat Stephen Horsford, who's actually received the most amount of money from crypto lobby in the past two cycles. That's around $2 million. Stephen Horsford had a deal with Max Miller, Republican from Ohio. That deal is no longer in consideration. It seems like the path being taken right now would be a partisan path, a Republican party-led path to introduce tax legislation that would allow Bitcoin miners, Bitcoin mining companies, which are the companies that generate newly minted Bitcoins and are received transit, and they receive transaction fees and they receive Bitcoin awards after they do this mining, they do this generation, this creation of this, you know, electronic money. They would be able to defer the taxes on the coins they mine, because the way the tax code currently recognizes this award of Bitcoin to miners, it recognizes this as income. And with that recognition as income, there's an expectation that you pay your taxes on income you've received. But the legislation will allow them to defer taxes owed in a perpetuity as long as they don't sell these Bitcoins. And that would allow them to have this in their balance sheet. That would allow them to receive credit from various financial institutions, you know, with the pledge that, okay, this is the money we have. So it would be a giveaway to the Bitcoin mining companies. And as has been the case in the past year and a half, one of the notable Bitcoin mining companies, American Bitcoin, has Trump's sons, Eric and Donald Trump Jr., have a 20% stake in that company. And they would be one of the beneficiaries of such a giveaway.
0: So in other words, they can have billions of fake money in the form of Bitcoin on their balance sheets, but they could borrow for real and get real money based upon the fake money, right?
1: Yes.
0: What a deal. But let's talk a little bit here, just to follow up on the Democrats collecting more money than the Republicans, not in total, of course. There are more Republicans on the Bitcoin lobby's payroll, but conspicuously absent is the minority chair, Richie Neal, the ranking member. He has taken no money from them. But Stephen Horsfeld has taken about $2 million from them. Thomas Swasey, a Democrat in New York, he's taken about $1 million. And Jimmy Gomez, a Democrat out here in Los Angeles, he's taken a little over $500,000.
1: Yes.
0: So that's the walk of shame there, I would say. But let's talk about, you just mentioned how the Trump family, the sons, are going to benefit. What they've been up to, though, is pretty extraordinary, isn't it? I mean, how much money they've made out of crypto, the Trump family.
1: Yes.
0: They've made apparently $2.3 billion from crypto.
1: Yes.
0: With little or no downside risk, whereas their investors in their various crypto products have lost $2.3 billion.
1: Yes.
0: So when are these pro-Trump MAGA suckers going to wake up?
1: Yeah, I mean, hopefully soon. Yeah, but, you know, it's difficult to predict when they would realize that they're being exploited. I think what we see with the Trump family is historically, president has mastered the ability to license the Trump name, license the Trump brand name. And crypto is a perfect opportunity to do that because a lot of the success in crypto world, it's based on marketing, it's based on branding, it's based on advertising. Like there's when you peel back the layers, you see there's no luck there, there's no luck to it. Even this example of American Bitcoin, which the sons are invested in, they barely put any of their own money into it. You had an arrangement where a company that already had the mining equipment that was thinking of pivoting towards artificial intelligence and towards powering data centers, which is, you know, a big topic at this moment in time, realized that the Trump family was interested in crypto as a money-making venture. So they just decided to partner with Eric and Donald. And they took that company public and people invested their hard-earned money in this new public company. But the fundamentals of the company were never sound. So just based on people rushing to invest after it went public, they've just been selling their own stock and, you know, rewarding themselves for the past year and a half while the fundamentals of the business have barely grown any stronger. But this ability to license the Trump name, this ability to essentially sell the office of the president has been a real problem for the past 18 months. And I think it's would be really problematic to see any Democrats come on board any legislation or, you know, any policy initiatives that would further reward an industry that is so venal, that is so nakedly venal, and it's so intent on corrupting our politics. I think it would only be wise to create some distance between yourself as an elected official and this industry. I think it's been a few years now, about 2022, when Sam Bankman-Fried was one of the most popular people in the world for his, you know, eye-popping fraudulent activity as then leader of the failed exchange, FTX. But the truth with SBF, Sam Bankman-Fried, is the policies he was pushing for, seeking to ensure that the CFTC, the Commodity Futures Trading Commission, becomes the primary regulator of crypto in the country. That is the basis of the Clarity Act. A lot of what SBF was doing when he was going all over the Hill, meeting with various offices, donating to elected officials from both parties, was to enshrine these giveaways to the industry. And now he's gone, but the policies remain. So, you know, I think it's a concern that policies of such a disgraced individual, taken together with the fact that this industry has so catered to the Trump family's interest as they corrupt all of our politics, I think it's very disappointing to see any Democrats decide to get in bed with them. at this moment in time.
0: But crypto money was used against Democrats in the last cycle.
1: Yes.
0: Sherrod Brown, a very good senator, he was knocked off. Now he's running again, of course, and
1: Yes.
0: looks like he might win back his seat. But
1: Yes.
0: at the last minute, crypto money poured into his Republican candidate against him, which caused Sherrod Brown's defeat. So you'd think the Democrats might be a little bit aware of how this money's been deployed against them.
1: Yes, you would think so. And I don't want to, attribute too much to the industry. There's definitely a relationship between how much money they spend in the elections and the results we see, but it's not all necessarily definitive. I think there have been recent examples of, for we had the race in Illinois, the primary race, where the candidate backed by the industry wasn't successful. On the other hand, the person who was successful was backed by the governor of Illinois, who is also, pretty well heeled. So perhaps there's a balancing effect there of big
0: Right.
1: money versus big money. But
0: Well, one of them had real money.
1: yes.
0: I mean, again, I get back to, I keep saying this all the time, like a broken record, that I don't understand how anybody could fall for a scam where you pay real money to buy fake money.
1: Yes, I think it's a great point, but that's why it's all based on how strongly they can market it, how strongly they can, employ the powers of persuasion. And that's why, I love the advertisements. They're relying on celebrities, they're relying on people in power to push forward the message for them, and trying to exploit this idea that people in underserved communities have minimal avenues to build generational wealth, and this is a quick and easy way to do that. So try to exploit the idea that this innovation, this financial innovation, is for the working man, is a possibility for the working man to close the gap between the haves and the have-nots. So I think that is it. But when you actually look at how they engage in electoral campaigns, you would see that none of the ads really revolve around crypto. So when you have the electoral battering ram, Fairshake, which pushes millions of dollars to different candidates, you see that the candidates they back, they're not claiming that this candidate is the right choice because of their stance on crypto. Because they know, if you look at any polls, if you poll the public about its feeling, about its relationship with this so-called innovation, you see the public thinks that it's bogus, like you're saying. You think many people think it's a scam. Many people think it's a way to lose their money. And many people think that Congress should not be focusing on this. But it remains a core focus of this Congress because, unfortunately, it seems like people are that various committees and various officials are happy to do the bidding of the people they feel were instrumental in getting them there. And it's a problem if you feel the people instrumental to getting you there are this, well-heeled lobbies versus people who actually have to cast votes.
0: But in terms of the Trump crypto earnings, they've come almost entirely from these tokens that they sell through World Liberty Financial.
1: Yes.
0: And they've apparently raised $1.4 billion, by selling $30 billion of their tokens, yielding the Trump family $987 million. All told, the losses for the investors in World Liberty tokens totaled about $674 million. So you can see who's winning and who's losing. And by the way, American Bitcoin, that the Trump sons have 20% ownership of, their share prices have dropped from $11 to $1.15 at the end of April, costing investors more than $200 million.
1: Yes.
0: So this is the obvious pattern that these grifters, this Trump family, use their name, use their prominence, use the power of the presidency to sucker a bunch of people into thinking that they can get rich too off their coattails, and they end up getting fleeced.
1: Yes. Yes. I think that is a key part of the story, how, you know, they're fleecing the common man. I think another part of the story is how there are some willing buyers here who are quite wealthy and who see this as an opportunity to curry favor with the president. So on the one hand, they're getting all this, unfortunate suckers in there, and they're taking their money away. On the other hand, they're taking the money away from people who want to, have an audience at the Oval Office, which was really the case in World Liberty Financial, where you had this prominent crypto investor, Justin Sun, who was one of the biggest backers early on. And when he wanted to withdraw some of his funds, he faced a roadblock because of just how shady all of the dealings are. But Justin Sun is very big in the crypto industry, and you can imagine that he thought, if I do this big investment in World Liberty Financial, if I do this big investment in Trump Coin, then I'll definitely be able to get a call, get an opportunity to speak with the president or speak with his advisors. So it's you can think of it as an innovative way to sell access, same way it's a way to fleece common Americans who think, this is, who don't expect that the president of the country would be engaging in such shenanigans.
0: But didn't Justin Sun, wasn't he indicted during the Biden administration and was pardoned by Trump?
1: Yes. So that is the opportunity that it presents, people who want the power of the president to, help get them out of any sticky situations, that they can invest in any of his so-called money-making ventures.
0: So just in the last couple of minutes then, tell me, what about the Middle East investors, the Gulf investors in the Trump Sons? And by the way, the Trump Sons share that company, World Liberty Finance, with Witkoff Sons, who are also co-owners. And Witkoff is the guy that runs around talking to all of these potentates in the Middle East and with Putin, etc. And now he's in Geneva trying to rescue the U.S.-Iran peace deal. So they've been in the middle of a war, which has gone badly for them. I'm wondering about whether they have buyer's remorse, because didn't the Trump Sons get something like $2 billion from the Gulf?
1: Yes. I think you had the, trying to remember how they routed the deal. I think it was the MGX, which is one of the firms that is run by the UAE spy chief, who is the brother of the...
0: Of MBZ, right? Yeah,
1: and they had their stake. The spy chief, who is Sheikh Tanun bin Zayed Al Nahyan, who secured their ownership stake in World Liberty Financial through MGX, and which was all routed through Binance, which that is CZ Chan Beg Zhao, who is also based in the UAE, who also was indicted during the Biden administration because Binance pretty much allowed this platform to be readily used by money launderers.
0: Well, Timmy Iwuemi, I thank you very much for joining us here today.
1: Thank you for having me on.
0: And again, I've been speaking with Timmy Iwuemi, who is an assistant director at the Revolving Door Project, and he has a new report at the Revolving Door Project, Who's in Crypto's Corner. And this has been Background Briefing. I'm Ian Masters, and I'd like to thank producers Graham Fitzgibbon and Asher Price. And if you've missed any of today's program and would like to explore our vast archives, you can visit us at backgroundbriefing.org, where we'll include extended interviews searchable by topic and have made it easy for you to sign up for the daily email updates that provide links to resources, articles, and books discussed on the program. 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
6: It's 10 a.m. in Mid-Missouri, and you're listening to KOPN Columbia. Next up on Against the Grain.
7: Rethinking capitalism. The rise and fall of unemployment. Our dependence on the market for our livelihoods. Such things are taken as a given. But economist Clara Mattei suggests that we need to recognize them as being fundamentally political phenomena, not the product of natural laws outside our control. She argues that a reconsideration of our capitalist economy is long overdue. Clara Mattei is the author of Escape from Capitalism and Intervention.
6: And that's all coming up next on Against the Grain from KPFA Los Angeles and the Pacifica Network. But first, here's the news.
8: Welcome to 2026 Talks, where we're following our democracy in historic times.
9: The Iranians have agreed to invite IAEA inspectors back into their country. That is a major milestone for the American people and the first step in permanently ending a nuclear weapons program in Iran.
8: Tehran denies Vice President J.D. Vance's statement that International Atomic Energy Agency inspectors will return to the country. Beyond his brief announcement, Vance didn't offer specifics, which the recently signed 14-point MOU also lacks. Iran has by law restricted cooperation with the UN nuclear inspectors, although providing for cooperation on a case-by-case basis. It took negotiators a year and a half to finalize the Obama-era JCPOA, including what's been described as the most intrusive weapon inspection program in history. Observers are questioning what the current talks can produce. The Interior Department arrested five people for vandalizing the Lincoln Memorial Reflecting Pool, and National Guard troops are keeping the public away from it. The monument has become a politicized science experiment after a multi-million-dollar renovation ended in algal blooms and peeling paint. Biologists say the project created an ideal environment for the water organisms, and pool contractors say the bottom seal might not have bonded properly to the concrete below. But President Donald Trump blames vandalism by extremists.
10: We have a, I think, 290-300-foot slit right through it, probably a box cutter or a knife of some kind. It's not a lot of damage, but we'll probably have to let the water out and refix it.
8: The Washington Post and others report no such slit exists. A White House requirement that the pool be ready by Independence Day multiplied the project's cost by seven times. Meeting that deadline now seems unlikely. A federal judge says historic and scientific displays removed from national parks and monuments must be restored by July 4th. U.S. District Judge Angel Kelly wrote the government's effort to, quote, rewrite history sets a dangerous precedent of censorship and sanitization. More than 400 signs and interpretive exhibits were flagged for removal, including those about slavery, women's suffrage, and climate change's impact on ecosystems. Bill Wade with the Association of National Park Rangers says they sued in part because education is a big part of what park employees do.
11: One of their primary responsibilities is to serve the visitor, and that includes giving them accurate information, even about things that sometimes we're not very proud of.
8: The U.S.-Mexico-Canada trade deal deal is up for review next week, and advocates say it's failing all three countries. One report says America's trade deficit with Canada and Mexico has grown under the agreement, and manufacturers nationwide shed or furloughed more than 500,000 jobs. Trump calls it a terrible deal, despite it being negotiated and signed under his first term. Jesse Lenny with the New York Trade Justice Coalition outlines how they want it revised.
12: The trade agreements, trade should benefit all communities, and it should lift wages and lift and protect workers' rights, protect safety in the workplace, protect the communities and the environment that we all depend on, and then it just hasn't done that.
8: I'm Edwin J. Vieira for Pacific Network and Public News Service. 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
13: You're listening to the American Democracy Minute, keeping your government buy-in for the people. The Michigan Senate advanced the four bills comprising the Michigan Voting Rights Act June 16th. The second time in 3 years the bill has been before the legislature. But it may be a difficult road in the GOP-led House. An earlier version of the bill passed the Senate in 2024, but died in the House, never having reached the floor. Since then, the U.S. Supreme Court's conservative majority made most of the Federal Voting Rights Act unenforceable with its April Calais decision and previous opinions. June 16th, the Senate passed SB 961, which gives all voters the equal right to register and vote and commits the state to making voting more accessible. SB 962 creates a comprehensive database of election rules, voting districts, and voter records. SB 963 makes voting information available in alternative languages. And SB 964 updates rules for communicating election changes. The Senate passed the package along party lines 20-17. In the House, however, the GOP holds a 58-52 advantage, and it's unclear whether there are four Republicans who will support voting rights protections before the outcome of the midterm. Michigan's Secretary of State Jocelyn Benson said in a statement, "We must make America's promise of freedom and equality for all a reality for all Michiganders." We've linked to the Michigan Voting Rights Act bills at AmericanDemocracyMinute.org. I'm Brian Beal.

0: Today on Against the Grain, the rise and fall of unemployment, our dependence on the market for our livelihoods. Such things are taken as a given, as almost based on natural laws. But economist Clara Mattei suggests we need to recognize them as being fundamentally political.
1: Unemployment is not a problem for our system, it's also a solution. So unemployment is created by the system, but it's also what the system needs to maintain itself alive. Why? Well, because of course, without unemployment, there would be no exploitation. Without unemployment, why would people accept their subordinate position, this economic hardship that is characterizing so many people's lives today as we speak? So this is the whole point, is that unemployment is creating the right balance of forces between classes, and you know that if you don't agree with your work condition, there's going to be someone who's going to take your place. And this is something that is great for capitalism. Of course, it's bad for us. But it's great for capitalism also because then it creates these fake scapegoats, right? The idea that actually it's those weaker than us who are the problem. And this, again, is something that foments authoritarian governments and austerity policies that are the product of this economic system.
0: She argues that we need to reconsider what drives our capitalist economy. From the studios of KPFA in Berkeley, California, this is Against the Grain on Pacifica Radio. I'm Sasha Lilly. How does capitalism work? What are its defining features? Is it the market or competition or something else? Clara Mattei argues that the stakes couldn't be higher for getting those questions right, that much of what is the common sense of economic thought has been shaped by the powerful, with increasingly dire consequences for the rest of us. Clara Mattei is professor of economics at the University of Tulsa, the head of the Forum for Real Economic Emancipation, and the author most recently of Escape from Capitalism. She's also the author of The Capital Order. Clara, to start with a very broad question, how should we understand the economic system we live within? What elements do you argue are fundamental?
1: Thank you so much, Sasha, for having me on. This is really the key point of my new book, Escape from Capitalism, is to say that in order to escape the socioeconomic system, we need to start problematizing what has been rendered invisible by the narratives that surround us, but by the very features of this economy itself. And this is the idea, is that actually, you know, we are trapped in an invisible order that is based on our fundamental economic unfreedom. Our unfreedom that comes from the fact that we really have very little choice in our lives but to comply to exploitation as the basis of this economy, because we have no other way of making a living. And this is, you know, it seems obvious, you know, since when you're little, they tell you, well, you grow up and you get a job. And we all think, yes, that's normal. But actually, you know, getting a job, as it's understood in a capitalist economy, really involves a complete loss of agency, which is an agency that instead we forego to those very, very few corporations that really decide for us how to produce and why. And the why is obviously profit. And when we say profit, this doesn't need to be associated with subjective greed, you know, just with bad people who want to accumulate too much for themselves. It's a systemic point. It's the fact that anything that is produced and distributed in this capitalist economy is produced with the idea that it will produce more money than what we originally started off with. And this is just the engine of the economic system that we need to understand as being a historical phenomenon. And this, I guess, it's the emancipatory point of this historical analysis, is to say, actually, you know,

0: emissions that are projected to produce millions of heat-related and catastrophe-related deaths in the future. In the same time, you know, we have 12 people owning more wealth than 4 billion people combined. That's half of the population of the world owning less than 12 people. And 19 people, you know, the Wall Street Journal actually told us, have accumulated almost $2 trillion in the past 2 years. While we also know from the World Bank that actually we have 831 million people who live in extreme poverty. And over 2 billion people are actually food insecure. This is clearly not an economic system that is benefiting humanity. And we are in a historic moment in which we need to understand why the system works for the logic of profit and does not work for the logic of need.
1: And yet, of course, so many of these discussions around capitalism, around economics generally, are kind of hived off in a realm of experts and the economics profession, as if the economy exists in a separate realm than the grubby world of politics. And I wonder, since your book, Escape from Capitalism, points to the powerful influence of mainstream economics and policymakers on profoundly shaping our world, especially over the last century, if you can talk about the role of mainstream economics in many ways in obfuscating our sense of what economic decisions, economic policies are doing to the lives of all of us.
0: They play such a central role. And again, the world isn't so unequal and unjust because of economists, but definitely economists play a very important role in justifying economic policies that produce even greater exploitation. And they do so by propelling economic models that tend to say, in a very technical and supposedly objective fashion, that the fault is all the fault of those who suffer. It's actually the workers, those who are really not gaining from this economy, that are the culprits of inflation, that are the culprits of their own misery. And, you know, this is a very long-standing tradition. If you think about Thomas Malthus, his whole, who was one of the first, professional economists, he wrote his essays exactly to convince people that actually their own problems were not because of how the system operated against them and was never meant to have them win in the first place, but actually that it was because of their bad, irrational, immoral behavior. And this is still today, you know, I start the book with connecting how the current heads of the central banks around the world, even in the Fed, uses models that at the end of the day blame inflation on the excessive increase in labor costs, meaning wages, or excessive consumption. And they really end up trying to cure inflation by increasing the rate of unemployment. And so not only are there explanation classes, what happens is that these explanations actually lead to very classist solutions. And we very well know that actually increasing interest rate doesn't necessarily serve the purpose of curing inflation, but it definitely does serve the purpose of targeting the rate of exploitation. Why? Well, because increasing interest rates actually produces the effect of us losing as people who live with our credit cards because we have to pay higher bills. But we also, as workers, often lose our jobs. And this, in a way, creates the balance of power that is essential for our capitalist economy. So what we find out is that unemployment is terrifyingly a solution for our economic system, not a problem. It's a problem for us, for the logic of need, not for the economic system. And we also find out that, again, increasing interest rate really does increase the rates of exploitation. And you can measure these rates of exploitation by looking at the percentage of GDP that goes to profits with respect to the percentage of GDP that goes to wages. And we know that historically, these rates of exploitation have gone up in a very clear way, not just in the global south, but also in the global north.
1: Well, we'll return to these questions about how something like

0: fighting inflation is used as a cudgel to really discipline the working class and how unemployment plays such a crucial role in all of that. But I wonder if you could go back to something which you write about extensively in your previous book, The Capital Order, which is a moment in which many of the ideas and policies that are used now have been used for the past century to try and quell unrest from below really were shaped in a moment of social upheaval following World War I, a moment in which capitalism's future was put in question. Can you tell us about that period and the way that people who we would recognize as the economic experts of our time and policymakers and so on came to a consensus about how to save capitalism and repress opposition from below?
1: Thank you. I think it's so important to use historical analysis in a key that can be emancipatory by actually situating the economics discipline in moments in which it was mostly challenged. And it's here that you see how these repressive and classist nature of economists are really part and parcel of the soul of the discipline itself. So it's in moments in which there is, in fact, a widespread opposition to exploitation as the foundation of our economy. And I really do want to specify that exploitation has nothing to do with just bad pay. It's all about how much we produce more value with respect to the value we get in our paycheck, but especially of the fact that we've lost agency in the production process. And to my students, I always give an example that is very clear, is to say that even if you become a software engineer and you really make a ton of money, you're working for Google or another big company, and this company decides to actually, you know, side with ICE, make business with ICE, or, you know, make business with the Israeli military that is bombing children in hospitals, you really have very little options. If you want to continue getting that pay, you have to follow the bottom line of your corporation, of your company, of your employer. So this is the whole point, is that exploitation really is about a loss of agency, a delegation of important decisions to those that do it on our behalf and do it according to a logic that doesn't really reflect what the priorities of people are in terms of curating the commons and our livelihoods as social beings. So in this sense, exploitation was something that is invisible, as we tried to explain at the beginning, is invisible under capitalism exactly because in our economic system, no one is forcing us to go to work for them. It's not like under feudalism, in which it was clear that the feudal serf was forced by the feudal lord to give up part of her product of the labor, otherwise she would incur in a lot of potential violence and extraction. Here, the point is that exploitation is invisible exactly because no one is knocking at our door if we don't go to work. But if we don't do it, we just end up destitute at the margins. And we know today is so paradoxical because half of the homeless population in the United States actually does have a job. So having a job doesn't even guarantee anymore the fact that you're not destitute. But what is clear is that if you don't have that money in your pocket, which we get from selling our capacity to work, we will not make it and we will not be able to live a humanly dignified life. So in all of this, this foundation that is so invisible, in certain historical moments, had been challenged much more courageously. And this is an interesting moment I study in my work and that I started studying in the first book I wrote, The Capital Order, that I had the pleasure to discuss with you on this show, is that it was in a moment in which, in fact, workers had fought a terrible war. After the First World War, workers had fought the war. Many, many millions had died. And they were demanding a system that was less oppressive. They had seen how during the war, it was the state itself, the governments of in Italy and Great Britain, for example, that had intervened to enforce this economic compulsion of wage labor. And it's in these moments of opening up of alternatives that I explain in detail in the first part of my book, The Capital Order, that you really see how economists played a crucial role in dismantling these courageous possibilities for a more humane society. And they do it in a way that is very subtle because it plays on the authority of the scientist. And this is really important, that still today, the idea that those who have a PhD in economics know much better than us how we should spend our public money, who we should tax, and in general, how to stabilize our capitalist economy. Well, this is part of the problem, is the delegation to experts, that in fact these experts have nothing neutral in our models. Their models are all based on this essential need to keep people away from economic decision making. So in my work, I really show how, for example, Benito Mussolini, the founding father of fascism, was kept strong and in fact was able to become the dictator who he became for 20 years because of the support of economists who were saying, well, we need the strong man to actually implement a hard dosage of austerity that is the only recipe that our models see as the way out to potential contestation of our capitalist economy. We need to re-invisibilize what had become less invisible with the explicit political oppression of the states during the First World War.
0: Clara Mattei is my guest. She is the author of Escape from Capitalism. She's professor of economics at the University of Tulsa. I'm Sasha Lilly, and this is Against the Grain. So the kinds of policies, the kind of consensus that emerged in this moment following World War I, this moment of enormous social upheaval, and as you say, a moment out of which also ultimately fascism emerged and was justified by these economic experts who came to a consensus around using austerity to try and repress the kind of widespread upheaval that was going on, and that entailed cutting wages, raising the cost of basic necessities, taxing things, and basically forcing workers to work harder, to consume less, while cutting away the social services that they depended on, like unemployment benefits. How was this consensus able to do these things, which obviously is incredibly hostile to the basic needs of people, and you're arguing this has lasted, kind of shaped our past century from that point to today. How were they able to do this and get the public to go along with something that's so harmful to them?
1: Narratives are very powerful, and one powerful narrative that has been propelled is the narrative that stems from, again, this so-called pure economics, right? The economists at that time made a very big effort to say, we're not political economists, we have nothing to do with class conflict, we are only pure in the fact that we are actually providing laws that come out of a deductive approach, and it stems off of like a priori truths, in a way like a very Kantian, if we like, approach or Platonic approach. And what they come up with is the idea that instead of focusing on workers and their unpaid labor as the source of value and thus economic wealth in our economy, they start saying workers count nothing. They're actually just parasitical in a way, and they have to thank those who had the money to employ them in the first place. And those are the saver investors than, you know, idealized in the figure of the entrepreneur. And the ideation of the entrepreneur that somehow resembled in a very clear way the homo economicus, the rational man, that becomes really this complete abstraction that the whole discipline is based on is really crucial, because then everyone tends to think, well, we can all resemble this homo economicus. We can all be rational man, and we can all be entrepreneurs. And all we need to do is, you know, behave in this rational, self-interested manner and optimize our choices. And so this gives the false impression that the system is just and fair. Anyone who wants to make it can make it, and that profits are no longer seen, as in the Ricardian or Marxian analysis, as again, the extraction of unpaid labor. In this new model, profits are the result of exactly what the entrepreneur contributes to in the production process. So now today we still have these production functions in which we have different inputs, and we have workers who put in their input, which is labor, and then capitalists who put in their input, which is capital. And everyone is just getting remunerated according to the productivity of their resource they're contributing with. So you see here how really we have a complete shift of lens through which we look at the world. And this is really key. And it's what I try to stress in the book Escape from Capitalism, is that the way to escape is to change our lens, because the lens that we are using without even realizing is a lens that has been propelled by economists that had as their first main objective the one of disempowering people who had wanted to take action and take back their agency, telling these people, you know, there is no situatedness of you as a class and as a group. It's actually everyone is just an individual, and those at the top are there because they are better, and they are also benefiting everyone else. And exploitation is a myth, and exploitation, in fact, has been completely dismissed from any economics textbook. All you see is the idea that market agents rationally choose the best option for them and for the group. So you see how, in a way, the way we think about the world really then traps us. We could actually act differently in a more sustainable and collective way.
0: Right. I mean, it sounds like what you're arguing is that all the basic premises of mainstream economics, which are those that also govern actual policy, are based on things that are very divorced from the needs of most people. And yet that is the entire framework that we're allowed to engage with these questions or think about these questions. And I wanted to ask you within that about the power of the promise of growth. You know, if when we're looking at the economy, when we're reading about it in the press, it's all about, you know, GDP, is the economy growing? Is growth a universal benefit to us? Does it raise all boats and make everyone do well?
1: The myth of economic growth pervades our society still today, even if it is completely delusional and at this point anachronistic. First of all, there's the point that measuring economic growth and GDP per capita is a typical measure that economists like, because it kind of boosts what capitalism is good at, supposedly growth, and hides what capitalism is very bad at, which is how is this wealth even distributed in the first place. In fact, GDP per capita just abstractly divides the amount of GDP produced in a country by the population, without actually telling us who has and who doesn't have. And we know that today in the United States, we have 77% of American workers who live paycheck to paycheck, meaning that they cannot afford any form of emergency if it happens. And we have also over 50% of American households who are financially insecure. And one out of six children in absolute poverty. In Oklahoma, where I live, one out of four children is even hungry. So clearly, GDP growth in a country like the United States, where this growth continues, is not really solving the fundamental issues that people can't really meet their basic needs. So growth needs to be thought, A, in terms of really hiding what matters, which is how is this wealth even distributed and who has and who does not have. Two, growth really hides the fact that it's not an objective technical issue. It is based on a social relation that we've just discussed, which is the social relation of exploitation, founded upon the fundamental unfreedom of the majority of the population to having to accept this loss of agency when they go to work. And third, of course, we know that currently growth also means ecological destruction at rates that are incompatible with the survival of our ecology and with it of the people on the planet. Of course, the Global South is bearing the brunt of it right now, but it is also everywhere that this will be felt.
0: Clara, you mentioned unemployment earlier, and it's often regarded as a kind of quasi-natural force, you know, something that rises and falls outside of the control of policymakers. At the very least, it's seen as something that operates in this economic realm, separate from the realm of politics. How is unemployment actually a realm of ruling class power?
1: Yeah, this is interesting because, you know, what the book Escape from Capitalism tries to do is really to debunk certain common sense approaches. For example, the idea that unemployment is a bug of the system, not a feature. And what we find out is that actually, if you look at our economic system seriously, you find out that unemployment is structurally produced by this economic system. And this is because, again, the real competition among capitalists is based on increasing the rate of exploitation in order to, in fact, be more competitive one with the other. And I stress this. The book tries to say we can't, you know, blame, like a lot of politicians do, the problem of our economy on excessive greed, right? The subjectivist individualist framework, again, takes a lot from the economics framework that we're trying to overcome. It has nothing to do with individual greed. It has all to do with the more systemic forces that we've created as human beings. But so we are the architects of them, but at the same time, we're trapped within them. And this is really, really, I think, the powerful message of this approach that I try to expand upon in the book is to say that there's nothing fixed, there's nothing given, it's all a political, historical process, and we've created something that traps us, but at the same time, we can change it if we want to. But there needs to be, of course, a collective will. Now, this said, given that it's a system that traps us, it's not really the fault of this or that a greedy CEO. It's really the fact that corporations, to survive real competition, need to compress labor cost, need to increase the rate of exploitation, and this produces technological unemployment. And of course, what we are seeing right now with AI and with the artificial intelligence is really nothing but an acceleration of this process of substitution of technology instead of humans. So there's this point that unemployment is produced structurally as a tendency in our economic system, but there's an even bleaker reality, which is I mentioned as earlier briefly, is that unemployment is not a problem for our system, it's also a solution. So unemployment is created by the system, but it's also what the system needs to maintain itself alive. Why? Well, because of course, without unemployment, there would be no exploitation. Without unemployment, why would people accept their subordinate position, this economic hardship that is characterizing so many people's lives today as we speak? So this is the whole point, is that unemployment is creating the right balance of forces between classes. And you know that if you don't agree with your work condition, there's going to be someone who's going to take your place. And this is something that is great for capitalism. Of course, it's bad for us, but it's great for capitalism also because then it creates these fake scapegoats, right? The idea that actually it's those weaker than us who are the problem. And this, again, is something that foments authoritarian governments and austerity policies that are the product of this economic system. So there's no rotten apple. Our current president of the United States is not a rotten apple. He is the most vivid and violent expression of what type of governance our capitalist economy produces and requires in order to abide to the logic of accumulation of capital and profit making.
0: Well, I want to ask you more about that and, you know, whether capitalism can be reformed. But I wonder if for a moment more we can talk about something that you touched on earlier around these questions of unemployment, which is to do with monetary policy, the role of central banks like the Federal Reserve, adjusting interest rates and the money supply. Again, something that I think is often presented as a sort of wonky world that, you know, mere mortals can't really understand very much. What role does monetary policy and the fight against inflation, as it's often framed, what role does that serve and how does it function?
1: It's interesting because I think that in their very doings, economists actually expose how classist their solutions are. And I really do think that the reason why Trump enjoys the battle against the Fed is that people are genuinely aware at this point that the Fed increasing interest rates in the last couple of years has produced massive economic hardship in the form of much greater rates of unemployment in our economy. So there is this sense by which, you know, attacking technocrats Democrats at this point is popular. Of course, we know that the current administration is not really trying to change the economy for the benefit of people. But, you know, I think someone like Trump is aware of the fact that there is not a lot of confidence any longer in the solutions of the Fed. And in fact, that's the whole point, is that in the making, we do see what this economic system needs. And what I try really to show is that, again, it's not the fault of Jerome Powell or whoever is at the head of the Fed or other central banks in the moment. It's the point of, well, if you want capitalism, the priority under capitalism will necessarily have to be monetary stability. And stability is understood in this economy as being guaranteed by low labor costs and by avoiding supposed superfluous consumption of the popular classes. So what's interesting is that rather than actually problematizing the excessive profit margins that are characteristic in in this historic moment, so the extreme concentration of power, that again is not a bug of the system. It's important. It's not like, oh, the problem is that we're not in a competitive system any longer, that there is a concentration of power. Concentration of power is not, you know, the anti-market, it's the product of the market competition itself. And this is very important, right? So what we're seeing now is this excessive political economic power in the hands of very, very few private investors is the outcome of this type of economy. Again, not something exceptional, just the accelerating endpoint of a much deeper rooted problem that I try to address in my book, Escape from Capitalism. But the point is also that these people running monetary policy for us are not going to be problematizing that issue, are not going to be problematizing, hey, why is it that corporations decide to increase prices of our food and everything else we need? This is not a deterministic process. This is a very political process. It's actually a decision. And, you know, the reason why this doesn't happen is because economists have this absurd abstraction of the fact that firms are actually price takers. So it's kind of the idea that prices kind of happen on their own according to labor costs. So I don't want to complicate things, but I just want to explain that rather than focusing on what really matters, which is, again, the political decisions at the top of who decides to increase prices. And so instead of focusing at the top, again, there's a focus at the bottom, and it's about workers, you know, demanding higher wages or consuming too much. So once more, I want to say how this these economic models, at the end of the day, expose the fact that there can be no welfare and well-being under capitalism, and that this, at the end of the day, is potentially contradictory with what matters for economists, which is the priority of private investors and the incentives to those very few that are running the economy on our behalf, according to, of course, criteria that are far from human. You know, the genocides in Palestine and Sudan are, again, not bugs, they're features. It's in a world in which social welfare measures are very politically problematic because they could risk politicizing people. And this is what I really stress in the book, is actually that social welfare is a problem for capitalism because it creates spaces for people to actually potentially organize, to think more clearly, to have more time to actually question their robotic lifestyle. And so the best way to boost this economic growth, of course, is with the defense and surveillance and incentives to private investors who more and more are really reaping profits on the skin of children and people who suffer, while very, very few are toasting for the increases in their stock prices.
0: Economist Clara Mattei is my guest. We're discussing Escape from Capitalism. I'm Sasha Lilly. This is Against the Grain. So, Willen, let me ask you just what you were talking about then, which is, if attacking those things that are in the public good are actually part of the way that capitalism operates, then what about reforms to the system, you know, such as were attempted by the social democracies in Europe, which people in the US look to? Can capitalism be limited by reforms? Are those going to be short-lived? How do you understand the reformability of the system?
1: So I am a deep believer in the fact that capitalism is, again, a political socioeconomic system. And by political, what I really mean is that it's based on social relations of production and relations that at the end of the day require a certain organization that is vertical of our society and thus oppressive. So this means that within capitalism, there is space to pressure institutions, technocrats, to actually, give more to those at the bottom. This will not happen spontaneously, nor will it happen if, we elect someone who we think is actually a good economist, knowing his models. It will only happen through political struggle. Now, so historically, there have been moments of greater organizing power of those at the bottom who have produced and continue to produce spaces for alternatives. In Tulsa, Oklahoma, right now, as the Forum for Real Economic Emancipation, we are in a campaign for participatory budgeting process. Processes. That is something that can happen at the local level and is indeed the antidote to the austerity policies that I discuss in detail in the book Escape from Capitalism. So these pushes from below can happen. Now, is the system going to digest this is a problem. And I think what you find is that there's not a lot of space for the system to be able to give it all, to have happy workers with better social benefits and happy investors and a capital accumulation at the top. So this is the whole point that I'm trying to stress, is that actually welfare measures, even when enacted from the part of the state, again, through pressures from below, risk actually destabilizing the economic system itself, because they do, again, empower workers more than what the system can sustain, more often than not. And this is actually why, Jerome Powell was terrified by the fact that we had an unemployment rate that was only 3.4%, which actually, means that is actually still 5.7 million or more Americans that are unemployed, and this is just the official statistics. We know we have to double it if we want to consider those who have stopped looking for a job. This number, so a lot of millions of unemployed, are still terrifying to the technocrats, because it's still a lower number than what is sustainable for the system, because it does give greater bargaining power for workers to actually mobilize. And this is what we've seen in the recent years in the United States. When unemployment rates were low, those were the moments of strikes. Strikes were happening in the US, many of them, even in sectors of the logistics and services that were traditionally the weakest in terms of organization. New unions. We had a slew of wins. And this was, again, shaking what the political balance that is most congenial to the system. So I don't know if I explained myself. What I want to say is that, of course, given that this is a political system, there is room to politically organize and struggle from within to push for alternatives. And I do think that at a local level, this is even the best space for that. But at the same time, we need to watch out, because I don't think this is actually in the long run sustainable with capitalism itself. So in that way, these mobilizations for reform might trigger more courageous demands for prioritizing the logic of need that is not compatible with the prioritization of the logic of profit, because the logic of profit requires a very weak and subordinated majority of the population. And this is what we're trying to do at the Forum for Real Economic Emancipation, is to say, well, if we understand that economic is a political animal, then I think we can find out that we have much more voice and than we think if we organize collectively through assemblies, through spaces that can breach market dependence, that can create spaces of solidarity, and to also, pressure the local administration to try out something that might start prioritizing logics that are most probably post-capitalist. And what this post-capitalist world looks like is not something that academics should say. It's something that reality will show if people have the courage to step up and organize.
0: Well, talking about trying to struggle and organize, you mentioned earlier that the issue at the foundation of our global societal woes is not just simply about greedy people, although, we can certainly see people who seem very greedy, but that is not the driver. If we just took money away from those people, But I wanted to ask you more broadly about redistributing income. Obviously, we've seen income inequality reach stratospheric extremes. Do you think even taxing the rich should be a part of a struggle en route to something more? Or do you think that that might redirect people from looking at the system itself? How do you understand that?
1: I think the struggles for taxation are a crucial element of the struggle because they're very, very political in the sense that they touch at the heart the issue here, which is who has and who doesn't have. And, you know, we live in a very, very regressive economic system. Again, if people are interested in freefreeforum.org, you can follow the conversation we had with tax expert Bob Lord, who's actually the leading expert of the Patriotic Millionaires. The Patriotic Millionaires are a group of wealthy people who are lobbying in Capitol Hill to get taxed more, and they never make it. I mean, they try, but so far they haven't been very successful, and not because they're not organized, but because, of course, this goes to the key struggle, is like, where is, who is getting taxed? Who is the American state actually taxing? And this is what you find out, is that it's a regressive taxation system because it's workers who pay disproportionately more taxes than, of course, the wealthy, who at the end of the day are structurally detaxed. You know, not only corporate taxes are very low, we know that those like Bezos, who actually have their majority of their wealth invested, they don't get taxed at all until they sell those shares. And when they do sell those shares, they're taxed something like 4 or 5% de facto, while workers are taxed much, much more. And consumption taxes are a typical way in which workers also are disproportionately affected by taxation. So taxes are at the key of it. And I think mobilizing to say we want to defeat austerity and have the wealthy pay their fair share is something that touches at the heart of what capitalism is based on, which is this fundamental class divide and the need to maintain regressive taxes, because regressive taxes, again, plays the game of the system. It increases the market dependence of the majority, who have to keep struggling more and more and more, finding worse and worse jobs just to make it at the end of the month. While, of course, it protects, incentivizes those very investors who get a free ride and keep accumulating wealth. So this is the point, is that that is an essential struggle. How to organize it? I think it needs to be organized through assembly-based pressure from below, which is what we're trying to do in Tulsa. Our conversation was, in fact, to connect participatory budgeting with taxation that actually is progressive. You know, if you tax the rich, if you put an income tax on the rich, if you tax wealth, if you tax inheritance, something that is not done in our country, there could be a lot more resources to pay for the basic social needs. Now, this is not something that, again, is within the logic of our economic system. So it needs to be pushed according to logics that serve our needs first. And this might mean challenging the very foundation of our economy. So I do believe that these struggles that seem small are actually touching really what matters in the system, which is the class divide. And it's mobilizing through these concrete asks that we can get people to open up to more courageous perspectives about also, you know, taking back ownership of our means of production, of how we relate to one another, of community choices that are by definition also more ecologically sustainable and sustainable for the future generations.
0: Claire Mate, I'd like to end by just asking you about authoritarianism. You know, it's been frequently argued by its boosters that capitalism fosters democracy, that, you know, the two systems have a natural affinity. What do you make of that argument?
1: I make of that argument that, in fact, capitalism and democracy are, at the end of the day, incompatible. And I say this not by focusing on electoral democracy. Of course, electoral democracy is a key institutional feature of modern capitalism, but representative democracy is really hiding this more important level of substantive lack of participation in decision-making that matters to people. Not only how they use the majority of their day, but also the monetary fiscal policies that shape the conditions of our lives and increase market dependence. That capitalism, democracy, capitalism, and freedom are not compatible words. And we need to say this very courageously today if we want to see our humanity survive what we are producing, which is utmost destruction. Again, what Palestinians have been living through is just a very small glimpse of what could happen to all of us if we don't change the modality of our economic system. Now, I've shown in my book, The Capital Order, as well, how actually capitalism often prefers much more authoritarian form of governance. And this is what history shows us. And this is why, again, history matters and why history is expelled from economics textbooks, is that history reveals the truth of the tendency of our system. Fascism and capitalism go hand in hand, have gone hand in hand, and will continue going hand in hand. And the only way to break out of this is not to propose a liberal technocratic viewpoint that by now really has lost any form of credibility. We need to take it back to communal space at the local level, to build networks. And I hope the Forum for Real Economic Emancipation, freefreeforum.org, can be a very good example of how powerful people can feel and be if they connect in asking for actual freedom and true democracy.
0: So you spoke about how these policies, these new notions around austerity were imposed on people in the UK, in Britain, workers who are organizing, going on strike, having political strikes, thinking about how to organize society differently beyond capitalism. This also took place in Italy, which was one of the centers of revolutionary fervor. And then, of course, in 1922, Mussolini comes to power. Can you talk about how austerity was imposed in this incredibly intense series of years in Italy, what the stakes were for the workers and for the Italian state?
1: This began in 1922 when Mussolini was called actually to power by the king to resolve a political crisis, right? So that what is interesting in the Italian case is that you see the alliance between liberals and fascists in the name of supporting the capital order and getting the workers out of the factories back into their condition of wage workers who are structurally exploited. So it's really interesting here to see that Mussolini, and this is why this book is ultimately also a different account of the importance of the economic agenda to understand the fascist dictatorship. Mussolini would not have come into power and maintained its power and become a full-blown dictatorship without the both intellectual and material support of not only the domestic bourgeoisie, the liberal domestic bourgeoisie, but also of international financiers and investors that profess liberalism. You know, the Bank of England, Montagu Norman, the head of the Bank of England, was writing a letter to Jack Morgan Chase, the head of the Bank of Morgan, that still today is the biggest bank in the world, Chase Bank. He was saying, you know, Mussolini was just the right man at a critical moment. We needed Mussolini in order to impose those measures that allowed for profits to grow, investment to continue, and workers to stop striking. So there's a clear alliance between fascists and liberals and the support for a dictator that was, again, the man who was capable of being determined enough to implement the austerity trinity and successfully get workers to accept the capital order once again. This is a story that is rarely talked about because we like to want to see fascism in opposition to capitalism, right? And this is why a lot of history books are misleading. You know, they focus on how fascism was totalitarianism, but fail to tell you that fascism was at the time the best suited government for a capitalist system that was crumbling and needed to be protected and brought back on its trajectory of fulfilling the prerogative of private capital holders.
0: The enduring legacy of austerity, which you say is really a feature of capitalism, and at the same time, how in a sense austerity became through a great deal of violent imposition, became this common sense that we're not supposed to question, that this is just the way that economics works, and if there's a problem, in comes austerity to fix it. When you look at the United States, how do you understand the legacy of those times on this society, how it has been shaped? Obviously, you mentioned that we're seeing an authoritarian state different than others in the past, but obviously, both under Democrats and Republicans, we have had this economic order. How would you characterize the lasting legacy of austerity in the United States bringing us to the present?
1: The point is to say we can't point our finger to one exceptionally bad individual, right? It's too easy to point the finger to against a Trump, a Milei, a Giorgia Meloni, all these individuals that are now, yes, at the head of our governments. The point is deeper. These individuals are just the expression of a much deeper role that the capitalist state plays in order to secure a capitalist economy. Because again, if the state were to give social benefits to people, were to secure decent living conditions for people, maybe people would find a space in their life to organize, to think more critically, to come together, to find out whether there are better alternatives to this unjust economic system. So the capitalist state needs to keep people under constant pressure of having to think about paying their bills, just the basic essentials to live a life. And we know that, of course, the criminalization of poverty goes together hand in hand with austerity, because that's, again, like a way to discipline workers. You need to discipline workers so that they do not have the time or the energy to think outside the box. And all they have the time to do is to barely think about surviving. So this is part of what we get in a system that is fundamentally anti-democratic, right? The fact that America is the greatest democracy in the world clearly fails if we look at the economic conditions in which this supposed democracy stands. So we are really in a situation in which the extreme violence is being manifested. And of course, this comes with the fact that the American state is constantly financing very costly wars and ethnic cleansing around the globe. This is a reality that needs to be, I think, right now more than ever questioned. I think people are ready to question it.
0: Claire Mattei, thank you so much.
1: It was such a pleasure, Sasha. Thank you for having me.
0: Claire Mattei is professor of economics at the University of Tulsa, founding president of the Forum for Real Economic Emancipation, and the author of Escape from Capitalism. You've been listening to Against the Grain. I'm Sasha Lilly. Thanks so much for listening, and please tune in again next time.

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1: From WHYY in Philadelphia, this is Fresh Air. I'm Tanya Mosley in Los Angeles. Today, actor Wendell Pierce. He's best known for playing men who fight to keep their dignity. Bunk Moreland, the homicide detective on The Wire, a trombone player in Tremé, and a few years ago on Broadway as Willie Loman in Death of a Salesman. Now he's taking on Shakespeare's Othello, a role he's wanted his whole life. He's also starring in television and film, including CBS's Elsbeth and Jack Ryan Ghost War. He proudly calls himself a journeyman actor and shares an old joke about the five stages of an acting career.
2: There's who is Wendell Pierce? Get me Wendell Pierce. Get me someone like Wendell Pierce. Get me a younger Wendell Pierce. And then the last and final and fifth stage is, who is Wendell Pierce?
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3: Live from NPR News in Washington, I'm Kristen Wright. Iran says it did not agree to anything new on nuclear site inspections during the Iran-U.S. meeting in Switzerland. That's despite statements from Vice President Vance that international nuclear inspectors could be back in Iran as soon as this week. NPR's Carrie Kahn reports.
4: The spokesman for Iran's foreign ministry told state media there are, quote, no new commitments on nuclear inspectors, and any new engagement would take place according to previous procedures set by Iran. UN inspectors have not had access to Iran's nuclear sites since Israel and the U.S. bombed them last summer in the 12-day war. U.S. Treasury Secretary Scott Bessent said Iran committed to keep the Strait of Hormuz open and allow inspectors in. Iran's foreign ministry spokesman says no concessions were made and, quote, we only managed to reclaim some of Iran's violated rights from the Americans. Carrie Kahn, NPR News, Tel Aviv.
3: It's primary election day in Maryland, New York, and Utah. Voters are deciding on congressional races and other offices. Democrats are trying to flip seats to get back power in Congress. In South Carolina's runoff, the lieutenant governor and state attorney general are vying for the Republican nomination for governor. A plan to make the cost of buying a home more affordable is moving through Congress. The House will take up the bill next. NPR's Stephen Bisaha reports it passed the Senate with bipartisan support.
5: Before passing 85-5, the bill's co-sponsor, Republican Senator Tim Scott, said the bill is meant to boost the country's housing supply.
6: When you put more housing supply on the market, more people have a chance to become a first-time home buyer.
5: The bill does not order the construction of new homes. That's up to the private sector. Instead, Scott says the legislation is meant to encourage home builders by reforming parts of the permitting process.
6: When you cut red tape, you actually reduce the cost of housing.
5: The bill also bans institutional investors from buying up large numbers of single-family homes. Stephen Bisaha, NPR News.
3: Europe is sweltering. A heat wave has pushed temperatures well over 100 degrees in countries where there isn't a lot of air conditioning. The Eiffel Tower is closed, and hundreds of schools have closed their doors across Britain, as NPR's Lauren Freyer reports from London.
7: I'm on London's equivalent of Fifth Avenue, Oxford Street, a busy shopping thoroughfare. London is where people crave sunshine, and yet everybody's crossed the street to walk on the shady side. Every once in a while, a door opens and I feel this glorious breeze of air conditioning coming from a department store. AC is rare in offices and schools and homes in Britain, so people are flocking to these stores to just hang out.
3: Lauren Freyer reporting. This is NPR. Tiny transforming robots have landed on the moon. NPR's Regina Barber reports on these companions to the first successful lunar mission from Japan.
8: A tiny sphere the size of a baseball and only half a pound in weight cracked down the center to transform into a rover on the moon. In a study published this month in Science Robotics, researchers outlined this unique design and how this robot performed on the moon, the first rover of its kind to do so, taking images of the lander and the lunar terrain.
9: These are not expensive devices, and if one or two fails, then you still have others.
8: That's Roger Weens, a planetary scientist who didn't work on this program. He was thoroughly impressed and said redundancy was a huge benefit. Weens said in the future we could be seeing these rovers exploring other planets and even asteroids. Regina Barber, NPR News.
3: In the World Cup's group stage matches, Uzbekistan is taking on Portugal in Houston in about an hour. Portugal and Cristiano Ronaldo are looking for redemption after the team's draw in its opening match against the Democratic Republic of Congo. That surprised many people. England takes on Ghana this afternoon. Later, it's Panama versus Croatia, and then Colombia will play the DRC. Multi-platform pop star Olivia Rodrigo is starting a new women's music festival this summer. It's called Daisy Chain Fields and brings together women in music to support and uplift women and girls. The festival's on August 29th in Irvine, California. Money raised will support nonprofits advocating for women and girls' rights. I'm Kristen Wright, NPR News from Washington.
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0: This is Fresh Air. I'm Tanya Mosley. My guest today, actor Wendell Pierce, is taking on a part he's wanted to play for years, Shakespeare's Othello, one of the most demanding roles ever written for the stage. The classic is a story of a celebrated military leader who is slowly manipulated into doubting his own wife until jealousy and deception consume him. Pierce is known to many as Detective Buck Moreland on The Wire and Antoine Batiste on HBO's Tremé. On Broadway, he became the first Black actor to play Willie Loman in Death of a Salesman, earning a 2023 Tony nomination for the role. His range these days runs just as wide, a police captain on CBS's Elsbeth, a CIA officer in Jack Ryan Ghost War, and a villain in Raising Kanan on Stars. He plays Othello at the Shakespeare Theater Company in Washington, D.C. until June 28th. Wendell Pierce, welcome to Fresh Air.
1: Thank you for having me, Tanya.
0: Okay, so we are talking just a few hours before you go on stage there in D.C. as Othello. Mm-hmm. And what is your head like a few hours before you take on this role?
1: It's really rest and relaxation because I have a couple of hours that I have to prepare for. But I try to relax and warm up and mind, body, and spirit prepare for the journey. I always think of these iconic roles and large roles, the beginning of a hike up Mount Everest. So I'm at base camp at this time of the day.
0: That's a good analogy or metaphor, whatever you want to call it, because, I mean, this role you've said has challenged you like few ever have. What is it about Othello?
1: Well, first of all, just the playwright himself, Mr. William Shakespeare, is a great challenge. You know, I try to do the trifecta, as I call it, do television and film and theater every year, you know, the great trifecta and all of the different mediums. But I think I'm going to expand that to quartet because I would like to do a Shakespeare every year if I can, because first of all, the detective work, I call it, of mining the text for all of its understanding and everything that Shakespeare is telling you, not only about the characters, but how to portray them and what's happening. And that's in the verse and the iambic pentameter, but it's also in the onomatopoeia of the words sounding like what they are, the monosyllabic words denoting a slower pace and the opposite being true, multisyllabic words, a faster pace. That's just the technical aspect of doing a classical text like that. And then you have the emotional work that you have to do in the connection with the other actors and characters and the love that I have for Desdemona. And actually the discovery in this role is the love that I have for Iago, which has been key for opening up Othello for me. Normally, he is just seen as the villain and manipulated by Iago, but actually, he is that is a part of the love story, too. He is, in my interpretation, he is the person that I've known and loved and trusted all of my life because I'm orphaned. I am an outsider, and I'm orphaned since a small child. And so you build that up, and then you have to have the physical and then the vocal strength for a three-hour production. So the challenge is physical, it's intellectual, and it's emotional.
0: You mentioned a little bit ago that you do a trifecta every year,
1: mm-hmm.
0: but is that an intentional thing that you're making for yourself?

0: reason I've been able to have a 40-year career is working in New York and Los Angeles and doing television, doing film, doing theater, as many different places. I've produced a play in Uganda. I've in Kampala, Uganda, at the National Theater there. I try to make it as diverse as possible, and it's a great challenge, and that's what the journey is all about.
1: I'm hearing the words you're saying, Wendell, but I saw all the things that you're doing right now, and I thought, whoa, I mean, this is like, you're doing more in a year than many people do in 5 years. It seems like as you get older, you're almost riding yourself even harder.
0: Well, you know, that ticking clock of mortality kind of helps.
1: Yeah.
0: You want to build a body of work. You want to, you know, subconsciously, that probably is a part of it. But also, it's not all at the same time. You know, right now, Jack Ryan Ghost War is out, but that was last summer in spring when we shot that in Dubai and London. And then Elsbeth just ended the season. We do that during the course of a regular television season from September to March. And now while I'm doing that, I was planning out Othello for as soon as we got finished to do that, to come to Washington, D.C. and do Othello here. And then Raising Canaan, we had already shot that prior to last year. It's been in the can for like a year. So it's all fortunate that they're all coming out at the same time. So it seems like I'm doing them at the same time. But you know, all these jobs, an actor's life is in, well, I've discovered they're kind of in quarters of the year, you know, first, second, third, fourth quarter. And that's how I think of my planning. Because we work in 3 month periods, you know, a play in 3 months, you know, a full season of television is maybe 6 months, so a film is 3 months. So you're constantly planning and it's constantly changing. But I'm a journeyman actor, and some people say I shouldn't say that, but I actually embrace that. That's something that I wear with pride. I love to call myself a journeyman.
1: Is there a stigma to being a journeyman actor?
0: Some people think so. They say, "Oh, Wendell, you shouldn't say that, man. You know, you've established yourself in the industry as someone significant." You know, I guess people are thinking of some star system or whatever. And I said, "You know, there's the joke that we have as actors is of the five stages of your career. There's who is Wendell Pierce." Get me one Wendell Pierce. Get me someone like Wendell Pierce. Get me a younger Wendell Pierce. And then the last and final and fifth stage is, who is Wendell Pierce?
1: So you're racing against not being who is Wendell Pierce in that stage, right?
0: Yeah, yes.
1: Do you have a favorite scene from Othello?
0: Oh, no. I have favorite. Ooh, it's too many. It's so rich. You know, what's interesting is Desdemona and Othello don't have any love scenes.
1: They
0: literally do not have any love scenes. Hmm. And it's one of the things that I really love about our production, that in the midst of scenes of strife, of conflict, of war, we find the moments to show our love for each other. But, you know, the first time is they're going to war, and I have to say, this is why I married her. This is what the intention is. I talk about my love for her. And then I get to war. I say, get to Cyprus, and I realize that she's there. And I go, thank God, you know, I've made it through it. But what is normally a rousing speech of on the battlefront, I make it into a declaration of love to Desdemona because she's there and present. And I don't care what others around me at this time and moment are saying. And, you know, I say, if it were now to die, it were now to be most happy. You know, I cannot speak enough of this content. It stops me here.

0: It is too much of joy. And I'm only talking about her, right? And it's normally played as, you know, I made it through the battle and I made it here. And all of you guys are here and I happen to have my wife too. And it's a really wonderful thing. We've done it. The war is done, you know? And I'm like, no, it's a love scene.
1: If you're just joining us, my guest is actor Wendell Pierce. He's starring as the title character in Shakespeare's Othello at the Shakespeare Theater Company in Washington, D.C. We'll continue our conversation after a short break. This is Fresh Air.

0: This is Fresh Air, and today I am talking with actor Wendell Pierce. You know him from HBO's The Wire and Tremé, his Tony-nominated turn as Willie Loman in Death of a Salesman on Broadway, and currently as Captain Wagner on the CBS series Elsbeth. Right now, he is also on stage in Washington, D.C., playing the title role in Shakespeare's Othello. Wendell, I'm noticing a theme in your work. You're drawn to roles that take you somewhere dark and deep. And, of course, Othello does that. And so did Willie Loman, which you played back in 2022 when you became the first Black actor to play him in Death of a Salesman on Broadway. He is an aging, traveling salesman chasing success. He really wants to be well-liked. How did you find your way into Willie Loman?
1: The first man I thought of was my father. My father had a great work ethic. He was a man, very simple laborer, who had wanderlust. He loved to travel. He kind of instilled that in us. He said, "You can be whatever you want to be." And he also warned us that there are going to be people who will do everything possible that you won't succeed. And so it was always there that I started to think of Willie Loman. And what is so tragic about Willie Loman is, for men like that, the American dream was still something that was denied them at every step of the way. We achieved part of the American dream, but it was through an extreme difficulty. And that's what that can break people. That can destroy people's psyche and destroy their heart, destroy their mental facility. And I think that's what happened with Willie Loman, right? Because he was a Black man in America that loved the country, that loved the economic ethos and idea of the American dream. But then that dream was a nightmare for him. He was placed in his expectations far outlasted and grew far past what was available to him. And out of that desperation, he destroyed himself and he destroyed his family.
0: You know, that's what's so powerful about you playing this character. Because I think that the whole premise, the idea of Death of a Salesman, it is something that everyone can sort of connect to, especially as an American here.
1: Absolutely.
0: In America. But there's another layer there when you add on you and your identity as a Black man.
1: Yeah, as a Black man in America. I mean, because what happens is there are people that came to the play that thought we rewrote the play. Mm. They said, "You can't change that." A producer actually came to me. Just with great concern, like, "Wait, you change, you can't say there's the scene where Willie Loman is caught in an infidelity with a woman in a hotel by his son. It is the moment that broke all of their lives." And I tell her, "Listen, go into the bathroom, you know, and be quiet. There may be a law against this." Right. And in our production, I'm having an affair with a white woman. It is 1937, I think it was. And we're in this hotel. She is, you know, scantily clothed. And there's a knocking on the door. And I'm thinking it's someone that can expose our infidelity. And I say, "You know, there may be a law against this." And I'm thinking of the laws that were of the time, that the literal laws of, you know, you could not marry and you could not be together in an interracial relationship. And then there was the time that so many black men were lynched because they were caught with a white woman. It's one of the most dangerous things that can ever happen. It was the time of the Scottsboro Boys. It was the time of, you know, of danger. And actually, the producer thought we put it in there, right? And I said, no, that's in the play. Because, actually, the law at the time was no unmarried couple could be in a hotel together. And that's the law that they were thinking of, that in Boston at this time, you know, it was, you're not supposed to be in a hotel together unless you're married, you know. There may be a law against this. And that's, that simple line rang out like something you had had never heard before.
0: It felt different, right.
1: It felt different.
0: Yep. Mm-hmm. The last time that I spoke with you, we were in the pandemic and you were spending a lot of time with your dad during that time. It was like 2021. And since then, he has passed away. And I just want to offer my condolences first off.
1: Yeah, well, thank you. Thank you. I have my dad for, he was 2 months away from his 99th birthday. I literally, he passed in my hands. You know, we were holding hands. I was there with him. And so I had my father for a long time, and those last years I spent, I got closer to my father in the last 10 years of his life than I'd ever had before. My mother passed, and one of her dying wishes was, Wendell, take care of your father, right? She knew. You know, while I was working in Budapest, if I got 4 days off, I would go home to New Orleans, right? And spend time with him. But it was a blessing. I was traveling the world and being an actor, and at the same time, my home base is New Orleans, and here I would have my father with me for all those years. And he was fuel to my fire. You know, he was reminding me of everything that he taught me. And as I attacked these challenges of these great roles and the different roles that I play, you know, he is very much in my process. This is a man who fought in Saipan in World War II, you know, and came back and was not, his voting rights weren't even protected. And here he was risking his life in the Double V campaign in the black community, victory abroad and victory at home. So he very much believed in that.
0: There's actually a moving speech that you gave the opening night of Death of a Salesman, where you're paying tribute to your father, and he was actually in the audience at the time. And I wanna play some of it. Let's listen to a little bit.
2: When this play was written, a young man came from New Orleans to be a photographer. He decided to go home and raise his 3 boys in New Orleans, one of which is me. He fought for this country and loved it when it didn't love him back. But he gave me the most precious thing ever, love and time.
0: That was my guest, Wendell Pierce, on opening night of Death of a Salesman. And at that moment when you say, he gave me time, you hold up a timepiece and you walk off the stage and you present it to your dad.
1: And that was the timepiece, a pocket watch from the play that you see Willie Loman receive from his brother. It is, and I presented it to him, and I knew in that moment, it was probably the last time he would ever see me on stage. And, I just wanted to, honor him.
0: Our guest today is actor Wendell Pierce. We'll be right back after a short break. I'm Tanya Mosley, and this is Fresh Air.

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0: This is Fresh Air. I'm Tanya Mosley, and my guest today is actor Wendell Pierce. Over a career spanning 4 decades, he's played some of the most memorable characters on television. Detective Bunk Moreland on HBO's The Wire, the trombone player Antoine Batiste in Tremé, and in 2022, he became the first Black actor to play Willie Loman in Death of a Salesman on Broadway. He's currently starring as Captain Wagner on the CBS series Elsbeth, is back as a CIA officer, James Greer in Jack Ryan, Ghost War, and in the final season of Raising Kanan on Stars. He's currently on stage in Washington, D.C., playing the title role in Shakespeare's Othello. It runs through June 28th at the Shakespeare Theater. You know, I'm thinking about how you say that you got into the character Willie Loman by really thinking about the journey of your father. And that story you told in your speech just then for opening night, that was a revelation to you, that your father was a young photographer right around the time Death of a Salesman was going out into the world, because mm-hmm. your dad, for the longest time, you thought he didn't want this life of a creative for you. You thought he wanted you to be kind of traditional man, a lawyer or a doctor, something safe.
1: I went to a very good school, very great college preparatory school. Ben Franklin is the number one high school in Louisiana. And all these great national merit scholars and people with scholarships and going to the Ivy Leagues and great careers. And when I decided early on, in the middle of that, I wanted to be an actor at 14, going to this other great school, the New Orleans Center for Creative Arts. I had the best of both worlds. He was so adamantly against it. He's like, let your mama take you to all that stuff. I'm not going to do it. But he stuck to his guns. His principle was, you do what you want to do, but give 100%. And so he was adamantly against it. But then my brother made me remember that my father was a photographer. And he said, I want daddy's pictures. You know, if anything ever happens, I want daddy's pictures. I said, what pictures? And he showed me these pictures from an art exhibit my father had done when he had studied as a photographer. And he went to New York. I knew he had gone to New York to study photography because that was a trade back in the day. We didn't have our phones and Instamatic cameras. You went to a photography studio and got your pictures taken. So when the Instamatic camera came out, actually an entire industry went away, because a photographer was like a grocer or a dry cleaner. You know, the family got together, they went to the photography studio and they took pictures, and that's what he was expecting to do, and that's what I thought he was training to do. When I realized he had an artistic vocation of being a photographer, like Roy DeCarver or James Van Der Zee and all of these wonderful photographers, when I saw these from his exhibit. So it was a dream deferred for him. So a part of his pushback on my wanting to be an actor was his desire as a father not to see his son go through the hurt and the disappointment that he had gone through. And so that's why he tried to steer me away from being an actor early on when I was in high school.
0: You went on to study at Juilliard, which you have said is kind of the most terrifying experience of your life. you made it through there. You could make it through anywhere. But there's this other story you tell that you've told many times, but we got to hear it here. Your most memorable audition. You had just graduated from Juilliard, and you're in front of Bob Fosse.
1: Oh, wow. Yeah, that audition, I consider one of the highlights of my career. And it was for The Big Deal on Broadway. And I went in and I had come up with, they had already started. And it was a play about a boxer who is being manipulated by the mob. And he's throwing fights and he takes his life back. He goes, listen, all right, this is it. I'm not going to do this anymore. I'm taking my life back. And so he explodes in the middle of in this one scene. And so I was going into audition. They had already started rehearsal. And on the break, I was going to go in and do my audition. So as the doors open and they're coming out for a break, I run into the room and I said, "All right, listen up, everybody. This is what's going to happen. I'm taking my life back." And I go into the scene. Right. Everybody stops like, "Who is this crazy guy?" They say, okay. All right. Everybody go on break. Bob Fosse clears the room. He says, "Okay, now do it." The stage manager is fumbling, trying to find the scene. I say, "All right, everybody, this is it. I'm taking my life back." He goes, stop. The stage manager was lost. He says, he turns to the pianist and he goes, "Give me an F vamp." Bump, bump, bump, bump, bump, bump. Then he says, "Give me the script." And he says, "Okay, start." And I said, "All right, everybody, this is how it's going to go. I'm taking my life back." And he reads the scene with me. "No, you aren't. You're still going to do what we say." I said, "No, it's going to go this way." Bump, bump. And he circles me. And we read the scene together. And at the end, he goes, "Oh, you're good. But you're too young. You're too young. Oh, man, but I want to work with you." He calls my agent. My agent calls me and says, "What did you do today? Bob Fosse called and said he's going to work with you this year." I said, "Oh, my God, that's great. But you're too young for this. But he's going to find something. He's going to work with you this year." Later that year, I'm in the hotel room, and I see Bob Fosse's picture comes up. And they say, "Ladies and gentlemen, Bob Fosse died today." And I was like, Oh, man, I was going to work with him. And then I had the epiphany. I did work with him. I did. We did a scene together, had the music behind it. We read it. It was great. We had an audience of one. But I did work with Bob Fosse. And that's when I realized an audition is an opportunity to share your work. You're not asking for a job. You're saying, "This is what I would do with this role. This is what this play is about. This is what this film is about." And just go and do the work. It's opening and closing night, and that's it. And if something comes out of it, the job itself or whatever, then you get to continue to do the work. But that's my Bob Fosse story.
0: What a confident young man you were. I'm taking my life back.
1: Yes.
0: If you're just joining us, my guest is actor Wendell Pierce. He's starring as the title character in Shakespeare's Othello. We'll continue our conversation after a short break. This is Fresh Air.

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1: This is Fresh Air, and today I am talking with actor Wendell Pierce. You know him from HBO's The Wire and Tremé, his Tony-nominated turn as Willie Loman in Death of a Salesman on Broadway, and currently as Captain Wagner on the CBS series Elsbeth. Right now, he is also on stage in Washington, D.C., playing the title role in Shakespeare's Othello. You know, Wendell, so many of the men you play are holding on to dignity within systems who don't fully see them. It seems to be kind of like the through line that I see with so many of the characters you play. And I want to talk for just a moment about Monk Moreland from The Wire. Mm-hmm. In a lot of ways, anyone who's seen the show knows it, but I mean, he was the conscience of the show. He took so much pride in his job, even inside of this department that made it kind of hard. And I want to play a scene that comes after a shootout. It's where one of the women in Omar's crew has been shot dead in the street. And now Omar, who is played by the late Michael K. Williams, is this fierce kind of stick-up man who robs high-end drug dealers. And Bunk is investigating that killing. And he pulls Omar aside to this quiet, deserted spot. And they have this moment that we're about to play. Let's listen.
2: I was a few years ahead of you at Edmondson, but I know you remember the neighborhood, how it was. We had some bad boys for real. It wasn't about guns so much as knowing what to do with your hands. Those boys could really rack. My father had me on the straight. But like any young man, I wanted to be hard too. So I would turn up at all the house parties where the tough boys hung. Yeah, they knew I wasn't one of them. Them hard cases would come up to me and say, go home, schoolboy, you don't belong here. Didn't realize at the time what they were doing for me. As rough as that neighborhood could be, we had us a community. Nobody, no victim who didn't matter. And now all we got is bodies and predatory like you. And out where that girl fell, I saw kids acting like Omar, calling you by name, glorifying your. It makes me sick how far we done fell.
1: I just want to listen to the rest of the show right now. That was my guest, Wendell Pierce in The Wire. Wendell, is it true that there was actually a turning point during the height of the success of this show when you thought about leaving it?
3: Yes. Yes. There came a point, during the course of The Wire, people would challenge us all the time. You know, you are only demonstrating the thuggery and the crime, and you're perpetuating this idea that the stereotype that black folks are criminally inclined and violent and all. I remember a woman on the train challenging me, an African-American woman who worked on Wall Street. And I said, I accept your criticism. We should never lose the ability to be offended. Never lose that ability. So I welcome the challenge and the criticism, so I can make sure that we don't fall victim to that criticism. I said, but we have judges, the mayor, the president of the city council, the city council members, police officers, lawyers, doctors, teachers, who are all African American. But you're only seeing the criminals. Imagine how tough it is for a little kid in those neighborhoods. If you don't see them as an educated woman, a professional, and you can only see the thuggery, imagine how susceptible those young kids are to it. And that's what we're trying to tell and the story we're trying to tell. Now, in the fourth season, I almost quit because at our rap party, a young lady comes up to me. She says, "Oh, Mr. Pierce, I was on the show this year. I really wanted to work with you. We didn't have anything together, but I just wanted to tell you how much I enjoy your work and all. And this is my only time being on The Wire, and I'm going to Brown," I think she was going to, "on a full scholarship." And I said, "Who did you play?" And she says, "I look younger than I am. So I was one of the kids in the middle school." And I said, "Oh." And then she described the character that she played was this out of control young woman who slashes another girl's face.
1: Oh, I know.
3: Over
1: that
3: something
1: episode.
3: Trivia.
1: Yep. Mm-hmm.
3: And I said, "Wait a minute, you played that?" And she said, "Yes." And I said, "And what do you do in life? Wait, where are you going?" She was like, "I'm going to Brown University on full scholarship." And I thought to myself, why are we not telling your story? Why are we not telling your story? And I thought about the criticism, and I said, that woman was right. And I said, I should leave the show because we're perpetuating a stereotype. And then the episode came on for the fourth season. And it was so impactful. And we see exactly where we lose our kids. And we see that inflection point where we can save them and put them on the right track. And where we can make them the young woman who goes to Brown on a full scholarship, and where we lose them and send them into that pipeline, into the penal system. And then I said, okay, it's not arbitrary. That's the role we're playing on The Wire. We are the cautionary tale. We are, as Shakespeare said, holding a mirror up to nature and calling our dysfunction out in our society that creates the criminality, that doesn't celebrate the education of this young woman going to school and all. So it wasn't arbitrary. And then that's the only thing that made me come back.
1: Let's take a short break. If you're just joining us, my guest is actor Wendell Pierce. He's starring in the title role of Shakespeare's Othello at the Shakespeare Theater Company in Washington, D.C. We'll be right back after a break. This is Fresh Air.

0: This is Fresh Air. Today I'm talking with actor Wendell Pierce. He's currently on stage in Washington, D.C., playing the title role in Shakespeare's Othello. He's also known for his roles in HBO's The Wire and Tremé, his Tony-nominated portrayal as Willie Loman in Death of a Salesman on Broadway, and the CBS series Elsbeth. You know, I think anybody who knows you or even knows just a little bit about you knows that you are from New Orleans. You rep it very hard.
1: Yes,
0: and you grew up in Pontchartrain Park in New Orleans. It sounds so idyllic. You had a pretty idyllic childhood, it sounds like.
1: It was. I called Pontchartrain Park the Black Mayberry. You know, it grew out of the civil rights movement when there was so many prohibitions and of where blacks could not participate in the expansion of post World War II, you know, suburbia, there was a movement to make sure that black folks had access to homes and all, and Pontchartrain Park came out of sort of an appeasement, it was separate but equal, adjacent to Gentilly Woods, which was a white neighborhood with the covenant of blacks couldn't move in. They set aside another 200 acres and replicated that neighborhood in Pontchartrain Park. But right in the middle of it, Joseph Bartholomew designed a golf course, a little municipal golf course. And Joseph Bartholomew was an African-American landscape architect who designed most of the courses in New Orleans at the time, but couldn't play on them. So it was the yin and yang of fighting the ignorance of Jim Crow segregated New Orleans, but at the same time creating pockets of idyllic communities. And Pontchartrain Park was one of them. And lawyers and doctors and teachers and janitors and the glass man, Mr. Wagner, was a glass man. And Mr. Greenwood was the dry cleaner. So it was economic development and everybody's, your mother and father and the playground there. It had Southern University at New Orleans, at a historic black college. Right in the neighborhood. So it was really, really idyllic.
0: Yeah, mm-hmm. So many memories with you and your mom and your dad. Your mom, who was a school teacher, mm-hmm. Your siblings. And
1: she taught two blocks from our home at Cog Hill Elementary School, where I went to elementary school. And for years, I was just known as Mrs. Pierce's son because she was so beloved in the neighborhood and she was a part of a community.
0: What was that like for you? What was that like for you, though, to be a child of a school teacher?
1: Well, all of our teachers lived in the neighborhood, too. So the worst part about it is, you know, I would come home from school or come home from the playground, and my mother's sitting there with my second grade teacher and my third grade teacher and my fourth grade teacher. And, you know, and they're having their cocktails after work, you know. So all of my teachers I would see on a regular basis.
0: You couldn't
1: socially
0: get away with
1: my
0: anything.
1: Mom. I couldn't get away with anything. But it was great, you know, it was great, the community. And it was totally destroyed by Katrina, one of the deepest parts of the flooding. And I knew how it was first built. The civic advocacy that constructed Pontchartrain Park and the civil rights movement led by A.P. Turow, one of the great civil rights lawyers of New Orleans and my parents' generation. So I put out a clarion call to our generation after Katrina saying, we owe it to them, you know. We owe it to them to rebuild it. And so we have rebuilt it, our neighborhood, brick by brick, block by block, house by house, and Pontchartrain Park is back. I led an effort, and we rebuilt 40 homes. And that's where I live to this day. I'm still there in Pontchartrain Park.
0: You wrote this book out of that devastation, The Wind
2: in the Reeds in 2015. I mean, it's a memoir, but it also is this love letter to New Orleans. It's so descriptive about your childhood, but then just about the city and the history. And there's a particular moment, you say, decades from now, little kids will ask, Mr. Pierce, what did you know about New Orleans' darkest hour? Mm-hmm. And you will tell them. And that got me thinking about this quote that I'm kind of obsessed with right now from Bryan Stevenson, where he said that basically our ancestors fought for freedom, our parents fought for civil rights, and our generation's struggle is a narrative one, the honest accounting of what actually happened. And reading your book, I just felt echoes of that. I wonder how you feel about that idea, because you're just so intentional in making sure that this story, particularly about New Orleans and Katrina, stays alive.
1: It is the most important thing we have right now in our time, in our generation. People are actively trying to erase who we are as a people. I am only minutes away from the Pentagon as I speak right now, and I remember my father admiring General Chappie James, Benjamin Chappie James, and to know that they just removed his painting from the Pentagon. And whatever reason they come up with, we all know the reason. It's just racist, and the idea of trying to eliminate any sort of contributions that the African-American community has made to this country in the year that we try to celebrate 250, it is so insulting. It is so aggressively, it feels like a visceral attack. My brother was purged out of his job here in Washington, D.C. I know so many people, and it's so many black women in particular, this attack on minorities and women in a world where we are trying to, where people are trying to erase them. We realize that is our call to duty of our generation, which is, we know now that we have to mark our passing on the tree and declare who we are, who we were, what our accomplishments are and have been, and what we have created, and exercise our right of self-determination and declaration of accomplishment. We owe that to our ancestors. We owe that to the generations yet to come, because they're those who do not have our best interest at heart.
2: Wendell Pierce, this has been such a pleasure. Thank you so much for your time.
1: Thank you. I really appreciate it.
0: Wendell Pierce stars in Othello at the Shakespeare Theater Company in Washington, D.C. Tomorrow on Fresh Air, the rise of masculinism, how the movement, which is now mainstream, aims to fight feminism and restore the primacy of men. We speak with Helen Lewis, who writes about the movement in The Atlantic. I hope you can join us. To keep up with what's on the show and get highlights of our interviews, follow us on Instagram at NPR Fresh Air.

Fresher's executive producer is Sam Brigger. Our technical director and engineer is Audrey Bentham. Our interviews and reviews are produced and edited by Phyllis Myers, Anne-Marie Baldonado, Lauren Krenzel, Teresa Madden, Monique Nazareth, Thea Challoner, Susan Yakundi, Anna Bauman, and Nico Gonzalez-Whistler. Our digital media producer is Molly C.B. Nesper. Roberta Shurrock directs the show. 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

0: 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Coming up at 12 noon, Democracy Now! Later on this afternoon, Music Without Borders and Tectonics here on 89.5. 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
1: KOPN is a proud media sponsor of the Missouri Symphony's annual Firefly Music Festival. 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

0: From New York, this is Democracy Now! This weekend, an Israeli airstrike killed Al Jazeera cameraman Ahmed Wishaq. Officially, there's a ceasefire in Gaza, but the picture on the ground tells a different story. We'll talk about the targeting of journalists from Gaza to Lebanon with Drop Site News editor Sharif Abdelkadous.
1: Israel has killed yet another journalist in Gaza and bragged about it. And it is exporting its practices to Lebanon, which has become the deadliest place in the world in 2026 for journalists. And all of this is happening as the world continues to look away and is not paying attention to this unprecedented slaughter.
0: In Lebanon, acclaimed sea turtle conservationist Mona Khalil died Friday after she was hit by an Israeli airstrike 2 weeks ago.
2: This is not a project that belongs to me. It belongs to Lebanon. It belongs to the whole world. The turtles are not mine.
0: Then a new CorpWatch report, MAGA Inc., will speak to the author, Prathap Chatterjee.
3: We are all being taken for a ride by the corporations that have bankrolled Donald Trump, the crypto czars, the tech titans, and the prison profiteers.
0: Finally, it's primary day here in New York, also in Maryland and Utah. We'll talk to Jacobin columnist Liza Featherstone. Her recent piece headlined, NYC Socialists Are Trying to Expand Their Electoral Wins. All that and more coming up. Welcome to Democracy Now!, democracynow.org, The War and Peace Report. I'm Amy Goodman. Iranian diplomats say technical talks with the Trump administration aimed at ending the U.S. war in Iran have concluded in Switzerland with agreements on sanctions relief and the release of frozen Iranian assets. The U.S. Treasury Department announced it would waive sanctions for 60 days, allowing Iran to produce and sell crude oil and petrochemical products. President Trump said Monday Iran would use the funds exclusively to buy food from U.S. farmers, including corn and soybeans. The governor of Iran's central bank quickly countered Trump's claim, saying Iran was under no obligation to purchase from the U.S. Separately, Iran's foreign ministry refuted Vice President J.D. Vance's claims that Iran had agreed to allow United Nations inspectors at its nuclear sites, saying there were no plans for IAEA inspections, unquote. Meanwhile, Iran's parliament speaker and chief negotiator, Mohammad Bagher Ghalibaf, said Monday that Iran would permanently control the passage of ships through the Strait of Hormuz.
4: I may have been among the first to say this right at the beginning of the war, before there was even a ceasefire. I posted on X and I made it clear. Everyone should know that the administration of the Strait will never return to the way that it was before the war.
0: The Pentagon seeking an additional $80 billion to cover the costs of the U.S. and Israeli war in Iran. That's according to The Wall Street Journal, which reports Pentagon leaders have said they could start running out of money for operations this summer unless Congress passes a new wartime spending bill. This comes after the Trump administration proposed a record-shattering $1.5 trillion defense budget. Israeli soldiers occupying southern Lebanon have opened fire on the town of Nabatea al-Falka, killing two people and wounding another. It's the latest of Israel's many ceasefire violations and comes after Iran previously warned it would respond to further attacks by Israeli troops on Lebanon. On Monday, the Israeli Prime Minister Benjamin Netanyahu said his forces would remain in southern Lebanon for as long as necessary, while Israel's far-right National Security Minister Itamar Ben-Gvir threatened Beirut could soon face the same fate as Beit Hanun in Gaza, where Israeli attacks destroyed about 90% of buildings.
5: The equation must be simple and very clear. The state of Israel must be secure. If Israel is not secure, Beirut will look like Beit Hanun.
0: A United Nations Commission of Inquiry has found Israeli security forces are committing the crime of genocide, crimes against humanity, and war crimes in the Gaza Strip by deliberately targeting Palestinian children with deadly violence. The report by the UN Independent International Commission of Inquiry on the Occupied Palestinian Territory found Israeli attacks since October 2023 have resulted in unprecedented death, injury, and trauma, with more than 20,000 children killed, another 44,000 wounded. The violence continued even after Israel agreed to a ceasefire last October. The report also found Israeli forces are carrying out war crimes in the West Bank, including East Jerusalem, with a sharp rise in violence perpetrated by Israeli settlers against Palestinian children. And the report found Israeli security forces have used sexual violence against children who've been arrested and subjected to torture and other severe forms of mistreatment in Israeli prisons. In Michigan, members of the United Auto Workers have voted to prohibit investments in Israeli bonds, becoming the first major U.S. labor union to divest from the state of Israel. UAW member Olga Karunos, who organized the vote, said, quote, "This is going to send a message to not just the billionaire class, but to politicians and any single person who's not afraid to stand up to genocide, to Netanyahu, to the United States government, and will put the UAW again on the map for standing up for international solidarity," unquote. The U.S. military struck another boat in the Caribbean, killing two people. Six people survived, but it remains unclear if they were rescued. U.S. Southern Command claimed without offering evidence that the strike targeted alleged drug traffickers. Since September, the U.S. military has carried out deadly strikes on more than 60 boats. Former Human Rights Watch executive director Ken Roth commented on social media, quote, "The summary execution of two more in an alleged drug boat brings the number of murders ordered by Trump to more than 210. There will come a day when he faces prosecution for these crimes," Ken Roth said. The United Nations has warned civilians in Sudan's North Kordofan region face the imminent risk of mass atrocities after paramilitaries with Sudan's Rapid Support Forces encircled the city of El Obeid. The RSF fighters, who've been locked in a civil war against Sudan's military ruler since 2023, have escalated drone attacks around the city, blowing up a power substation and a fuel station. Meanwhile, the Sudan Doctors Network reports drone attacks forced several medical centers to close and knocked out water pumping and filtration stations. This is UN High Commissioner for Human Rights, Volker Turk.
6: "The imminent offensive against Al Obeid in Sudan risks commission of serious international crimes and deepens the catastrophic impact on an already beleaguered civilian population. We have seen this playbook before, and we cannot allow the repeat of the preventable atrocities we documented in Al-Fashir and Samsam IDP camp in North Darfur last year."
0: In health news, the number of confirmed cases of Ebola in the Democratic Republic of the Congo has topped 1,000. Officials say the Ebola outbreak has killed at least 254 people, but that it's believed to be an undercount. Here in New York City, Mayor Zoran Mamdani signed an executive order Monday protecting workers from extreme heat. The order requires every city agency to create heat illness prevention plans and to provide multilingual heat safety guidance for outdoor workers. City officials say the order will protect 1.4 million people, or about a third of New Yorkers, who spend significant time working outdoors. Mayor Mamdani said heat kills more than 500 people in New York City each year. This is New York Deputy Mayor for Economic Justice, Julie Hsu.
7: "Extreme heat kills more Americans every year than hurricanes, floods, and tornadoes combined. And we know, because of climate change, it is only getting worse. The number of days above 90 degrees is projected to increase significantly in the years ahead. And despite all of this, extreme heat is still not recognized under federal law as a workplace hazard."
0: The Trump administration's proposed a rollback of regulations on companies seeking to extract oil, gas and coal from U.S. public lands. Rules proposed by the Interior Department Monday would slash oil and gas fees paid by energy companies, weaken environmental reporting obligations, and eliminate a requirement that companies detail plans to limit methane emissions when applying for drilling permits. A federal judge has blocked the Trump administration's efforts to create a national citizenship database to verify voter eligibility. The League of Women Voters and other groups had sued, warning the database could lead to mass purges of qualified voters. U.S. District Judge Sparkle Suknanan wrote, quote, "All in all, the federal government's knowingly trampled on the privacy rights of American citizens in a manner that threatens the sacred right to vote. This court cannot stand idly by while that happens," she said. In other legal news, a federal judge has blocked the Trump administration's subpoenas of several Democratic officials in Minnesota, including Governor Tim Walz. District Judge Patrick Schiltz ruled the subpoenas were unconstitutional, calling them an effort to harass and retaliate. The Justice Department issued the subpoenas in January after Walz and other officials condemned the Trump administration's deadly immigration crackdown in Minnesota. The U.S. Supreme Court's once again postponed consideration of President Trump's appeal in the E. Jean Carroll case after Trump was found liable for damages caused by his sexual abuse and defamation of the writer, who says Trump sexually assaulted her in a department store dressing room in the 1990s. The Supreme Court has rescheduled the case 15 times since February, a delay that has benefited Trump in part because it's deferred a $5 million verdict a jury in New York awarded to Carroll more than 3 years ago. And Alan Greens,

0: there was a fundamental flaw in his free market ideology. Greenspan also pushed for the U.S. invasion of Iraq in 2003. He later wrote in his memoir, quote, "I am saddened that it is politically inconvenient to acknowledge what everyone knows. The Iraq war is largely about oil," he said. Visit democracynow.org to see a debate we hosted in 2007 between Alan Greenspan and Naomi Klein. That's democracynow.org. And those are some of the headlines. This is Democracy Now!, democracynow.org, the War and Peace Report. I'm Amy Goodman in New York, joined by Democracy Now!'s Juan Gonzalez in Chicago. Hi, Juan.
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0: Israel's continuing to attack Gaza despite the so-called ceasefire. On Saturday, Israeli strikes killed at least six people, including two children, and Ahmed Wisha, a cameraman with Al Jazeera. His brother Mohammed also worked for Al Jazeera and was killed in an Israeli strike in April. Since October 2023, Israel's killed over 260 journalists in Gaza, including at least 12 working for Al Jazeera. On Sunday, mourners gathered in Deir al-Balah to remember Ahmed Wisha. This is Al Jazeera correspondent Talal Al-Aruki.
2: The Israeli occupation deliberately assassinates journalists, largely and directly, during its war of extermination, in a clear attempt to suppress images, prevent the dissemination of the message, and to conceal the massacres and atrocities committed against the Palestinian people here in the Gaza Strip.
0: For more, we're joined here in studio in New York by Shroof Abdelkaddous, the award-winning journalist and Middle East North Africa editor at Dropsite News, also a frequent correspondent for the investigative documentary series Fault Lines on Al Jazeera English. Shroof, welcome back to Democracy Now!, the horror. Talk about the journalist killed, and particularly about Ahmed, the latest Al Jazeera cameraman to be killed.
3: Right. Ahmed Wisheh was killed in an Israeli airstrike on a home in the Burej refugee camp in central Gaza. He was just 25 years old. He was the youngest of three brothers, and he was a cameraman for Al Jazeera Mubashir. And he worked most closely with his older brother, Mohammed Wisheh, who was a correspondent for Al Jazeera Mubashir. Ahmed would film the footage, he would set up the live shots for Mohammed, and the two were as close as brothers can be. And Ahmed was killed on Saturday as he was still mourning the death of his brother, of Mohammed, who was assassinated by Israel in an airstrike on his car west of Gaza City in April. The Israeli military openly bragged about killing Mohammed at the time, claiming, as they always do without evidence, that he was a Hamas militant. They did the same, actually, with Ahmed. The Israeli military confirmed to AFP that they killed him, and they said that he was, quote, a Hamas terrorist. After Mohammed's death, it was Ahmed who was taking care of his late brother's children. He was taking on additional responsibilities within their family, and now he's been killed as well. And this latest loss among the journalistic community in Gaza is very difficult to bear. You know, as soon as he was killed, I contacted Abdelkader Sabah, who's the main journalist I work with at Dropsite News in Gaza. I expressed my condolences and I asked him, you know, do you have any footage of the aftermath of the airstrike? Do you have any interviews with the family so we can report on it? And he lives in Gaza City. He contacted colleagues in central Gaza to see if any of them could report. And for one of the first times ever, he came back to me and said, I'm sorry, I don't have anything for you, because all of them knew him so well, they are so bereft, they are so overwhelmed with grief that they couldn't report at that moment. And so how do we fathom the depth of this kind of slaughter? And how is Israel allowed to continue to do this? It operates with such impunity because it pays absolutely no consequences from its Western backers in the U.S. and Europe, who continue to arm and fund it continuously, but also because of the coverage of most Western media institutions, which do cover these killings, but at an editorial institutional level, we don't see the type of outrage that we would see if a Western journalist was killed by a country that is not a U.S. ally. And so it's really a shameful state of affairs.
0: I want to say that we're showing for our video and TV audience images that Ahmed took

0: credited, you know, in the news feed by him, and what it means to show those images, the risks that he took. Do you know if either he or his brother, who he was mourning until he himself was killed in an Israeli airstrike, had gotten warnings from the Israeli military? We'll talk about Lebanon in a minute, Mona Khalil, and the reporters there, like Amal Khalil, the journalist who was recently killed, who have gotten those warnings saying their heads will roll.
1: I'm not aware of any direct warnings that either that Ahmad received. Mohammed Washeh, who's more well known, he was a correspondent, did receive warnings. He was called on his phone. He was texted by Israeli officials, by the Israeli military officials. And once they assassinated him, they bragged about it in a very, very brazen way. But this level of impunity and Israel's genocidal tactics in Gaza have been exported outside of Palestine in places like Lebanon. And so what we see in Lebanon, for example, with the invading Lebanese territory, the displacement of 1.2 million people, the systematic demolition of over 60 villages made to look, as Israel's defense minister said, like Beit Hanun and Rafah, which have been completely erased. And also the attacking of medics and rescue workers, but also the assassination of journalists. And the echoes between Lebanon and Gaza, between the way the journalists are killed, are deafening. When Israel killed the prominent Lebanese journalist Ali Shoaib in March, along with journalist Fatma Ftouni and her brother, photojournalist Mohammed Ftouni, it openly bragged about killing Ali Shoaib and said, without evidence, that he was a Hezbollah militant. The same way it does with so many journalists in Gaza, like the both Washeh brothers. When we consider the case of Amal Khalil, who you mentioned, she was murdered by Israel on April 22nd. In southern Lebanon. She was trapped for hours in a building where she was seeking shelter where she and another journalist, Zainab Faraj, were sheltering because they were both wounded in an airstrike. Emergency workers were able to rescue Zainab, but they had to withdraw because they came under fire from Israeli forces. At this time, even the Lebanese president is calling on Israel to allow emergency workers to go in to rescue Amal. Again, the whole world watched while she bled to death, and by the time they got to her, she was dead. This reminds us of the killing of Al Jazeera journalist Samer Abu Da'a in December of 2023. He was wounded in an airstrike on a school in Khan Yunis as he was with Al Jazeera's then Gaza bureau chief, Waled Dahdouh. Waled was badly wounded. He managed to make it out. The whole world watched as everyone asked Israel, allow emergency workers to get in, and Samer bled to death. So the parallels are glaring and horrifying, and Israel's allowed to continue the slaughter.
2: And I wanted to ask you, Sharif, it's not obviously just the journalists or the medical workers. Israel has continued to turn Gaza into a killing field. Could you talk about the berms, the massive berms that they've been constructing to divide Gaza and how they continue to encroach on Palestinian territory in Gaza?
1: Yes, as part of, we're supposed to be under a ceasefire. Israel signed a ceasefire in October of 2025, and it is a ceasefire in name only. As part of that agreement, Israel was troops were supposed to withdraw to a point that they called the Yellow Line, which was supposed to encompass about 53% of Gaza. And that would then set the stage for a phased withdrawal, eventually back to the border. But what they have been doing since then is that they have been steadily encroaching further and further west, taking over more Palestinian land. And let's remember, the Gaza Strip was one of the most densely populated places on Earth before the genocide began. Now, nearly 2 million Palestinians are corralled into less than 40% of the Gaza Strip. There's literally nowhere to go. The streets are completely filled with tents. Any open space, stadiums, schools are filled with tents. And people are being driven further and further west. Right now, estimates are that Israel controls about 60% of Gaza. And what they have done in the eastern side that they control is they have built a series of bases, at least 38 military bases. And along the so-called Yellow Line that divides the part that Israel controls and the part that Palestinians live in, they've built 25 kilometers of earth berms. Think of a massive wall of earth that physically divides Gaza. And on top of these earth berms is where many of these bases have been built. These bases have been fortified and flattened on top. And Israeli soldiers then if you look at satellite photos and you look at photos from the ground, they appear as these elevated forts overlooking a colonial landscape. And Israeli soldiers fire from these elevated forts, from these positions, down onto Palestinians who are living close to the yellow line. We're getting increasing testimony that they're using remote-operated machine guns from cranes, which Israel has used before along the border with Gaza, but using them from these forts to fire down onto Palestinians there. Just last week, residents of the Tufah neighborhood in Gaza City, they awoke to the sound of gunfire and the rumble of tanks. And when they were finally able to go outside, they found that the Israeli military had moved yellow concrete blocks, which are used to demarcate the yellow line along with some parts of it. They had moved them just next to their homes, about 100 meters further west. And so this sparked, obviously, panic. Dozens of families were forced to pack up their things and leave, because if the yellow line is right there, they're going to be attacked. But many of them stayed because they said there's literally nowhere to go.
2: And Sharif, could you talk about the similar military tactics being used in Lebanon of seizing land, fortifying land, and then refusing to give it up?
1: Right. This is what we're seeing right now. Israel has destroyed about 60 villages, the estimates are, along the border. It's also used the same term to demarcate its line of control, calling it a yellow line in Lebanon. Right now, there is a ceasefire that seems to be holding as part of the negotiations between the U.S. and Iran. Iran has insisted that Lebanon be a part of that ceasefire. We haven't seen any Israeli attacks since Sunday, which is the longest time since March. We'll see if that holds or not. But what's happening right now is that Lebanese residents are trying to move back south, but Israel is occupying vast swaths of the country and is refusing to leave. And many of these villages have been systematically demolished. So there's nothing left. And many Lebanese residents, because they have been unable to go back home, they have been pooling money together. For example, in one village, dozens of people will pool money together to buy satellite images, which are available that you can purchase, so they can zoom in and see if their house is still standing. So that's the level of destruction that Israel has wrought in Lebanon and also in Gaza.
0: Sharif, we want to thank you for being with us. Sharif Adokadous, the award-winning journalist, Middle East, North Africa editor at Dropsite News, who is a correspondent on the Fault Lines documentary, The Night Won't End, on Al Jazeera English. The film won the RTS Television Journalism Award and an Overseas Press Club Award. Sharif was also a producer here at Democracy Now! And tonight will be one of the last nights that Steal the Story, Please, the documentary about Democracy Now!, will be screening at the IFC Theater here in New York about the 30 years of Democracy Now! And independent media. It features Sharif Abdelkadous and Juan Gonzalez. And Nermeen Sheikh will also be there, also in the film. I'll be there doing the Q&A with the director, Carl Diehl, and Tia Lesson. And the moderator will be Elliot Page. You can check our website at democracynow.org under events to click through for tickets. This is Democracy Now!, democracynow.org. I'm Amy Goodman with Juan Gonzalez. As we turn now to Lebanon, where the acclaimed conservationist Mona Khalil has died after being wounded in an Israeli strike on her beachside home in the village of Mansouri 2 weeks ago. The 76-year-old environmentalist spent more than 25 years trying to protect endangered sea turtles. Her work helped turn a stretch of southern Lebanon's coastline into one of the most important nesting sites for endangered sea turtles in the eastern Mediterranean. Mona Khalil lived in what came to be known as the Orange House, her grandmother's home, which she helped transform into a refuge for endangered loggerhead and green sea turtles and a small ecotourism site. She trained a generation of volunteers in ecological conservation and in documenting sea turtle nesting activity along the coast. An Israeli strike hit her home June 4th, and Khalil and her housekeeper, who reportedly sustained less severe injuries, were rushed to the hospital. After 2 weeks in the hospital, Mona Khalil died Friday. The Israeli military said in a statement, Khalil, quote, was not a target of the IDF and that there is no known IDF strike in which she was injured, unquote. This is a clip of Mona Khalil talking about why people should support the sea turtles from the 2012 documentary film directed by Ramin Francis Assadi called The Orange House.
3: And the truth is, you don't need much money for this project. Not really. You need a few things to buy, okay, and to maintain and keep the work going on. But the rest, people should help. This is not a project that belongs to me. It belongs to Lebanon. It belongs to the whole world. The turtles are not mine.
0: Well, for more on the life and legacy of Mona Khalil, we're joined now from Beirut by Rami Kashab. He's a herpetologist. That's an expert on reptiles and amphibians. He grew up in al-Mansouri village, where he met Mona Khalil as a young person and started volunteering with her. He calls her his second family. Rami, our deepest condolences on the death of Mona. If you can talk about who Mona Khalil was, it's hard to refer to her in the past tense.
4: Yeah, Mona was... thank you for hosting me and for shedding the light on Mona's story and her murder case. Mona was a very, like, she was reincarnated, like, embodiment of passion of, she's the first person who brought the idea of conservation to a country that were not aware that they have sea turtles whatsoever. She's a change maker. She's a mother at the same time. She's a mother to everyone she loved and to the turtles she was taking care of. She was that passionate about all this. Mona was, like, when she came, she didn't know anything about the turtles. She just loved Lebanon. She wanted to come back to Lebanon and to spend her days at the Orange House, at the beach house she spent her childhood at. And by pure coincidence, she actually stumbled upon her first sea turtle on al-Mansouri beach. And that turtle started the whole project, the whole initiative. She discovered her passion in 1999. And in the year 2000, she started protecting, conserving, training to be the first and probably the most important conservation person in Lebanon on the Middle East. And since then, she probably took care of more than hundreds of thousands of sea turtles. She made sure the next generation see her legacy, that the beach remained virgin, remained protected for all the kids to see. She founded something called the OCTC, or Orange House Project Children Turtle Club, which was focused actually on children, for children to learn to get excited about sea turtles, because they don't get such opportunity elsewhere in Lebanon, especially back then or a decade ago. The Orange House became more than just her house. It became a meeting point for all the people passionate about this kind of project. Some people spent one day with her. Some people like myself spent more than a decade with Mona, and she inspired all of us. Many of people and the kids who've been through Mona, they went into conservation work, they went into environmental work, and until today, Mona is, as you could see, as everyone could see, Mona was like a symbol of hope, of life, and of resistance in South Lebanon, and probably that's one of the reasons she was killed, because they are trying to make the area uninhabitable. They are trying to kill the hope of Lebanese people and make them think they don't want to return. Mona insisted on staying in the South Lebanon. She was sure, because she is not associated. She's just a person who loves the beach, who loves her garden, who wants to stay in peace. She was sure she is not a target, but that was not the case, unfortunately.
2: And Ronnie, could you talk about how you first met her and your relationship, and also the last time you spoke to her?
4: So I met Mona when I was still in school. I was in the early 2010-2011. I met her first by mistake. I was a kid from the al-Mansouri town. I was on the beach swimming like everyone else. And I already loved animals and snakes and stuff like that. By pure coincidence, we were at the same place at the same time. I saw Mona opening a nest, and baby sea turtles started pouring out of the sand. I went crazy. I was so excited about it. I asked Mona if I can come and help. She was happy to hear that as well, so because no one offered her help from around. She told me to come to her the next season to volunteer with them the next season. So I did that. I thought she was just trying to get rid of me at that moment, but I did that anyway. And ever since then, we were inseparable. We were doing 5 a.m. Beach monitoring for sea turtles every single day since then. Mona taught me a lot about not only about sea turtle conservation, but that the beach is a full ecosystem. We have to protect the whole thing. We had a daily cleanups. We had people who spread awareness to people as well about what we do and all the sea turtles. It started as a volunteer work. It became my first paid job. Actually, as a kid, I was still a high school at the high school. I didn't know any of that until Mona showed me the way. She was the person who told me to pursue my passion, my dream, no matter what, like she did. She also put me in the right direction when it comes to all the aspects of conservation work, actually. And she was never fully scientific. So she was never she was never too scientific, but she was always so passionate that it was infectious to everyone around her, even if the people are not really environmental type. She was resisted a lot by the locals, by the people around, because they didn't understand what she did, because she was a black sheep to them. After a while, they ended up respecting her, because thanks to her, the beach remained virgin, remained clean, remained protected for their children and for their grandchildren, especially for the people in the area. I'm from Al-Mansouri village.
0: I want to go to a clip from 2017 of Mona Khalil, conducted by the School of Global Development at the University of East Anglia.
5: I love children, and when I first started, when families started coming with their kids, I realized that the kids are the ones that are listening to me, not the parents. The parents, they come here to have fun, drink, and celebrate. But when I sit with them on the table we're having and talk to them, it is the kids. So I shifted from talking to adults to kids. So for the last 16 years, I've been talking to kids. Now my kids are university people, young people. Some of them graduated and they're working. But anyway, I built a small little army. If I need anything, I call them. They run here.
0: 2017 interview with Mona Khalil, conducted by the School of Global Development at the University of East Anglia, known for its work on climate change. Rami, in this last 30 seconds, your final thoughts as she talks about mentoring young people and your attendance at her funeral.
4: So her funeral didn't happen yet. She made sure that she got buried near the beach in the south. That was not possible yet. So we just attended the condolences with her family, but the funeral should happen hopefully it can happen in the coming week if the ceasefire persists and nothing, we get no other surprises. We will make sure Mona is buried near the beach that she protected to overlook and to be the guardian angel there.
0: Kashab, we want to thank you so much for being with us. Herpetologist who studies amphibians and turtles, and environmental consultant from Al-Mansouri village in southern Lebanon, where he met and worked with Mona Khalil as a young person. Coming up, it's primary day today in Maryland, in Utah, and here in New York. We'll talk about the DSA here in the city. Stay with us.

0: Suthi by Amel Mafluthi here in our Democracy Now! Studio. This is Democracy Now!, democracynow.org. I'm Amy Goodman with Juan Gonzalez. Today is primary day here in New York, as well as in Maryland and Utah, with a runoff in South Carolina. In several of the races, it's a battle between different wings of the Democratic Party amidst the rise of one group in particular, DSA, the Democratic Socialists of America. In New York City, the DSA has a packed slate of 10 candidates across congressional, state assembly and Senate races. In the 13th congressional district, the DSA is backing organizer Daria Lisa Avila Chevalier against incumbent Adriano Espaillat. And in the 7th district race for outgoing Congressmember Nydia Velazquez's seat, the DSA is backing union organizer Claire Valdez against Brooklyn Borough President Antonio Reynoso, who is backed by Congressmember Velazquez, as well as the Working Families Party. Earlier this month, Democracy Now! Covered a rally hosted by the New York City DSA in Brooklyn and spoke to some of the DSA-backed candidates in today's primaries. Democracy Now! Spoke to Ann Huntley and Conrad Blackburn, running for the state assembly from Brooklyn and Harlem, Abir Kawas, running for the state senate from Queens, and to New York State Assembly person Claire Valdez, running for Congress in New York's 7th congressional district.
1: People are really mobilized. I think they're outraged by the genocide. They're outraged by what ICE is doing. They're outraged by the Trump administration. And they want to see a Democratic majority that's going to fight for universal health care, for truly deeply affordable housing, to stand up against, you know, the tech oligarchs and so many of the people who make our lives hard.
2: I know what it's like to have to make a choice between paying for rent and paying for daycare. I know what it's like to be concerned that when our lease is up, it will be the next family that's displaced from this community. I know what it's also like to really be very scared about how am I going to pay for my kids' college because I'm still paying off my own student loans.
3: The housing instability that people are facing in Harlem is due to the fact that the people in power are taking money from landlords, taking money from developers, and then turning around and telling people that they're fighting for housing. It's just not true. And so in this moment, we really have to fight back.
4: For me, as a Palestinian, to be at a rally for Democratic nominees and have free Palestine signs after years and years and years of having elected officials not even ever take Palestine seriously, go through a genocide where people didn't even speak out about Palestine, this is such a momentous moment because it's really a change in political will and political history in the United States.
0: That was Abir Kawas, DSA candidate for the New York State Senate, as well as Conrad Blackburn and Ian Huntley, DSA candidates for New York State Assembly, and Claire Valdez, the DSA candidate for Congress. New York City Mayor Zoran Mamdani has also played a key role in the races, backing the DSA's congressional candidates, as well as former city controller Brad Lander, running as a progressive challenger to Congressmember Dan Goldman here in New York City. For more on the rise of the DSA in New York and beyond, we're joined by Liza Featherstone, columnist for Jacobin, freelance journalist, author of Selling Women Short, The Landmark Battle for Workers' Rights at Walmart. Her latest column is headlined, NYC Socialists Are Trying to Expand Their Electoral Wins. So talk about the divided Democratic Party and the power of the DSA, the Democratic Socialists of America, in New York and beyond.
5: Sure. Well, in the larger scheme of things, the Democratic Party is really divided between its corporate and pro-war wing, which is, you know, represented by the Democratic leadership, Chuck Schumer, Hakeem Jeffries, both of whom are New Yorkers, and its more left wing, more grassroots base, and DSA in New York City is one of the very grassroots forces representing that base, and some of our contests, particularly the congressional contests, are really playing that out.
6: And Liza, as you well know, there have been other periods in American history where socialists have gained a local office, especially in mayoralties and city councils, hundreds during the early 1900s. That's New York right. City had a famous socialist congressman, Vito Marcantonio, from East Harlem in the 1940s. What is different in your estimation of this because of this wave? Because capitalism always figures out a way to come back and to take back those seats.
5: Yeah. I mean, in some ways, one, it's similar, you know, in the sense that, you know, where socialists at that time, as now, were very strong at the neighborhood level and also made these bigger wins, you know, on the mayor level and congressional. And yet, as you point out, we still live in a capitalist society. That's true. But I think... I think that something, you know, something that's a little bit different now is the real crisis on the national front in terms of the Trump administration, you know, a real, really signaling that the elite just doesn't care about democracy at all. And, you know, we're facing a climate crisis and an affordability crisis. And nationwide, as well as in New York, people are really looking for something else other than these corporate Democrats. So the socialists become sort of less possibly less of a temporary local experiment and more of a genuine alternative that a lot of people are looking to.
6: And to what degree do you think some of these local elections in New York, I'm thinking specifically of the one in Brooklyn and Queens to replace the city of Alaska, as you're dealing with a relative newcomer to New York City in the candidate for the Democratic Socialist, originally from Texas, running against a fairly liberal Democrat, certainly not a socialist, but a fairly liberal Democrat. To what degree do you see greater division? Visions being sown in the progressive camp in a race like that.
5: Yeah, absolutely right. So that's a really interesting race because, as you point out, Nydia Velazquez is the power. The power broker and congresswoman who represented that seat for so long was certainly not a centrist or corporate Democrat. In fact, she was an early backer of Julia Salazar, who was the first socialist in this current wave of socialist electeds. And she was an early supporter of a ceasefire in Gaza. Like, she's certainly not... not one of the kind of Democrats that we usually go after. And she's very supportive of Antonio Reynoso, the borough president who is running for that seat right now. On the other hand, Claire Valdez is supported by Zoran Mamdani, the socialist mayor, and by...
0: And of course, Nydia Velazquez supported Mamdani.
5: Yes. So, you know, the plot thickens. And also by DSA and also by the UAW, which the United Auto Workers, of which I am actually a member also. If I could a little bit explain that race, the Working Families Party is a very worthy but kind of disappointing formation. They have never had much of a ground game in terms of their organizing. They're very beholden to incumbents, incumbent Democrats, and a lot of the decisions are made by nonprofit, nonprofits who don't have a particularly democratic structure in their organizations, and so it is a little bit of a it does represent a little bit of a different form of left wing power broking in which the DSA and the unions feel that they represent a more more grassroots, more democratic. And I will also say, I think at stake in that election is, you know, obviously it's going to be a decent congressperson compared to the horrors that are mostly, you know, representing us in that body. You know, either Antonio Rinuccio or Claire Valdez is going to be a decent congressman, a congressperson. But Claire Valdez kind of represents a vision for what many of us think electoral engagement should be. She was a member organizer in our union. You know, she was active in DSA. Well, we're like a lot of us on the left feel that our elected leaders should come out of our movements. They shouldn't just be, you know, lifelong politicians who, you know, we have, who our relationship is that we sit down every 4 years and have an endorsement meeting with them.
0: You have both the focus on local issues with the DSA, but also the issue of Palestine. In this last 30 seconds, if you can talk about that being an engine of change in these elections in 2026.
5: Absolutely. In another race in Harlem, Daria Lisa Avila Chevalier is challenging Adriano Espaillat, longtime Democrat in that congressional seat. Daria Lisa was a student organizer, Students for Palestine organizer, and she was also a field lead for Zohran Mamdani's campaign. And that race, nobody really expected that she was going to topple Adriano Espaillat or get as close as she has, but it's really going to be much closer than expected, and she might even win. And the reason is Palestine. People are absolutely disgusted with the U.S. relationship with Israel, absolutely appalled by the killing that we've seen and the feeling that our tax dollars are going towards that. As Democracy Now! Viewers have been seeing all day the violence in that region, and it's just, you know, finally we have some politicians, some leaders who are willing to stand up and say that's what it is, and that they're not going to be taking money from AIPAC, you know, the Israel interest group, and I think that's the same. You know, we have the same dynamic in the Claire Valdez race, even though Antonio Rinuccio is probably not getting much money from AIPAC or any money at all. He's not really like an Israel asset, but Claire is a real fighter on the Palestine issue and has the most anti-imperialist platform of any congressional candidate ever.
0: Liza Featherstone, We want to thank you for being with us, columnist for Jacobin. We'll link to your piece, NYC Socialists Are Trying to Expand Their Electoral Wins. Special thanks to our Democracy Now! Fellows, Amba Gargarian and Diego Ramos. Coming up, MAGA Inc., a guide to Trump's world of crypto czars, tech titans, and prison profiteers. Back in 20 seconds.

0: Sing Kane performing in our Democracy Now! Studio. This is Democracy Now!, democracynow.org. I'm Amy Goodman with Juan Gonzalez. We end today's show looking at MAGA Inc., the name of a new report by CorpWatch looking at what it calls Trump's world of crypto czars, tech titans, and prison profiteers. The report examines how many of President Trump's allies are profiting from his second presidency. We go now to London, where we're joined by Protap Chatterjee, executive director of CorpWatch. Protap, thanks so much for being with us. Tell us what you found. Describe MAGA Inc.
1: Thank you, Amy. What we've discovered, taking a deep dive into the businesses that profited from Trump, you can group many of them into these categories, the crypto czars and the tech titans and the prison profiteers. The crypto czars are companies like World Liberty Financial, which is actually a Trump family venture between his sons and the sons of Steve Witkoff. And what they're doing is they're cashing in on the cryptocurrency boom, together with companies like Tether. And what they do is they sell stable coins and decentralized finance. So these are schemes by which you can move money anonymously around the world, something that drug dealers, gun manufacturers or gun dealers and criminals love. This is the sort of business that is now benefiting the Trump family. So this is the first aspect. He himself and his family have basically taken a cut of those proceeds and literally doubled his fortune from probably $3 billion to about $6 billion purely by taking a cut out of these proceeds. The second group of people we're looking at are the tech titans. So these are the OpenAI, companies like OpenAI and companies like Oracle that are running vast databases. And they have been, their data is being used by companies like Palantir. And so Trump, the day after he was elected, brought Larry Ellison and Sam Altman of OpenAI to the White House. And he said that he would be helping them get energy for these data centers. And one of the key things that you need for a data center is an uninterrupted supply of power. So this means that he has is giving contracts to people like Kelsey Warren, who runs energy transfer pipelines, and they are supplying gas to data centers in Texas, in places like Abilene in central Texas, in Amarillo, San Antonio. And this is extremely profitable, but it also has a huge impact on local groundwater supplies. We're talking a quarter trillion worth of gallons of water being used by these data centers across the country, and it's going to double. So this is a huge, huge problem. But not only that, the data that they're using in vacuum up is going to companies like Palantir, another big Trump supporter. And Palantir is using this data to help ICE round up people throughout the country and to provide to the Pentagon to use for things like Project Maven to target people in wars in countries like Iran. In fact, the Menab strike, the girls' school that was hit early on in Operation Epic Fury, was a result of Palantir's data gathering, data analysis. So this is a huge problem because these companies, these profiteers, are supporting Trump and now they're reaping the benefits. But perhaps the biggest amount of money has come from gone to the prison profiteers. So companies like Geo Group and CoreCivic in New York. Geo Group, which runs the Delaney detention center in New Jersey, CoreCivic, which runs huge detention centers in places like Leavenworth, Kansas, and in California City. So they, particularly a company called CSI Aviation, that has, it's an air broker company. They essentially operate airlines to deport people from the United States to countries like Brazil and the Honduras. They shackle prisoners and they deport them. And they literally are the biggest beneficiary of new federal contracts. So these are some of the people. The CEO of CSI is a man by the name of Alan Way, another big fundraiser for Trump. So these are the people that we think are profiting the most out of MAGA, the business of deportation, the business of gathering data and analyzing for and also the crypto scams by which people's money is being transferred anonymously and profit is being made by the Trump family themselves.
2: Pranab, I wanted to ask you, some folks are missing from this analysis. First of all, in the tech titans, would you also include companies like Amazon and Musk's empire of Tesla and SpaceX as well? And also all of these different divisions, as you describe it, of Trump's of MAGA Incorporated depend on finance capital. Don't they also depend or are underwritten largely by private equity firms like Blackstone and Apollo, KKR, Carlyle Group?
0: And Pratap, you have 30 seconds.
1: Yes. Well, the biggest profiteer out of this, the banking companies, are really Cantor Fitzgerald, run by the sons of Howard Lutnick, the U.S. Secretary of Commerce. And they have made literally a killing in providing money for the data centers and also for crypto companies like Tether and World Liberty Financial. These are the people that have made the most money out of it. Of course, companies like Amazon also provide the data, the cloud support for immigration.
0: Pratap, we're going to have to end it there, but we're going to continue in a post-show and post online at democracynow.org. Pratap Chatterjee, Executive Director of CorpWatch, will link to your new report, Mag Inc., A Guide to Trump's World of Crypto Czars, Tech Titans, and Prison Profiteers. I'll be tonight at the IFC for the final screening of the film about Democracy Now! Steal the Story, please. Go to democracynow.org.

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2: I'm Chris Boyd. Up next on Think, India surpassed China to claim the world's largest population as of 2023, but demographers say it needs to brace itself for a rapid fall in the number of citizens.
3: What you then see is a very rapid demographic transition. You get a population that's tilted towards elderly people, which brings challenges of old age care, pensions, and so on.
2: We'll talk about how India's fertility declines compare with the rest of the world, why a drop-off in population growth before the country achieves wealth could signal real challenges for future growth, and we will consider whether in the near future countries might find themselves competing to attract immigrants. Our conversation starts after a short break.
4: This is Bird Note. Sunrise on a summer morning. In marshes throughout the country, birds awaken. Tall, dense grasses and reeds often make marsh birds hard to see, but their voices carry easily across the lush green landscape. A male redhead. The sora. An American bittern. The marsh wren. A yellow-headed blackbird song. A pied-billed grebe. A ruddy duck. And a Wilson snipe. For Bird Note, I'm Mary McCann. Bird Note gives you the sounds of birds every day. And you get the sights as well when you follow us on Instagram at BirdNote Radio.
5: I'm Dr. Anthony Lizowitz, and this is Climate Connections. Ryan Reed is from the Karuk, Hoopa, and Yurok tribes in California. Growing up, he learned how his people long used intentional fire to keep landscapes healthy.
6: But we were never able to actually go out and do those things.
5: In the early 1900s, states and the Forest Service began mandating that all fires be suppressed, effectively outlawing indigenous fire practices. The Forest Service has since reversed those policies, but their legacy remains. Many areas are overgrown with trees and brush that fuel severe fires, and the risks are growing as the climate warms. In 2020, after a deadly wildfire near his home, Reed became a wildland firefighter with the Forest Service, a job he held for 4 summers. He says at times it felt contradictory.
6: Fighting fire for an agency that have historically marginalized and oppressed my people.
5: But he wanted to help keep people safe. And now he's tackling the root of the problem by helping reduce the risk of intense fires. He co-founded Fire Generation Collaborative, a youth-led organization. The group educates people on the beneficial uses of fire and advocates for indigenous land management practices to build a more resilient future for all. Climate Connections is produced by the Yale Center for Environmental Communication. To learn more about climate change, visit climateconnections.org.
7: Never mind the saccharine, sweet, and sometimes just plain obnoxious skits. The Lawrence Welk Show ran nationally on ABC for nearly 28 years. Welk's band-leading style and arrangement led to the term champagne music, which is what he called his orchestra. Here they are with, if you can't get a drum with a boom, boom, boom, get a tuba with an oom-pah-pah.
8: If you

Wilkes' famous accent actually embarrassed him in early years, prompting him to have someone else introduce musical numbers. But the public seemed to love the and the one and the twos and the like. It might have surprised said public that Welk was born in South Dakota. Strasbourg, actually, in a community of Germans from Russia, a name given to ethnic Germans who left the Russian Empire. Want to see the very first pilot of the Lawrence Welk Show? 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I'm Brett Barry.

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1: In the 1960s, an American scientist was deeply unsettled by a visit to a slum in Delhi, India. Upset by the grinding poverty of the people who lived there, the filth of the streets, and the claustrophobic overcrowding. Surely, the human race could not afford to keep adding to its own numbers without a risk of starvation, and India looked like the canary in the coal mine. That biologist wrote a book called The Population Bomb and caused much of the world to see overpopulation as the greatest threat to our survival. From KERA in Dallas, this is Think. I'm Chris Boyd. Paul Ehrlich was sincere, but history would prove him wrong time and again. Wrong about our ability to produce enough calories to feed every hungry mouth, and even at the time of publication, wrong about the direction of fertility rates. The population would continue rising. It is still rising, actually, but subsequent generations keep producing fewer children per woman, below the replacement rate in places including India, which passed China in population in 2023. But as my guest will explain, we'll need to brace itself for a contraction within just a couple of decades that is not likely to come as any sort of relief. Tom Sass is South Asia Bureau Chief at The Economist, where you can read the article, India's population will soon be falling, probably quite fast. Tom, welcome to Think.
2: Thanks very much for having me.
1: So you tell us in the piece, India had 360 million residents in 1950. That's only about 10 million more than the U.S. has today. But in 2026, India has 1.45 billion people. How did the population quadruple in 75 years?
2: Right. Well, I mean, India saw pretty remarkable population growth in that period. So in 1950, as you say, the population was 360 million, but the total fertility rate, so that's roughly the number of children that the average woman has, it's a measure of that, was six children per woman. So you had a very, very high fertility rate. Now, what then happened in the second half of the 20th century was India went through what demographers call a mortality revolution. So really advances in science, in healthcare, in vaccination meant that many more children were surviving and living into adulthood rather than dying sort of in infancy. So you had that trend happen, which meant that even while the fertility rate remained high, the population was growing very, very quickly. The other thing just to keep in mind here is that India's a big country, but unlike some of the other big countries in the world, it's nearly all habitable, it's pretty warm, it's fertile, it's quite flat. So if there was one country that was going to have this extraordinary population takeoff, it was going to be India.
1: I see. So those are all good reasons why the widespread famine that Paul Ehrlich predicted did not come to pass in India.
2: That's right. I mean, Paul Ehrlich was a bit of a doomster, and that sort of represented some of the view at the time, although I think there were demographers who disagreed with him even at the time that he was writing. But basically what the evidence has shown is that even as these populations have risen pretty fast, they've been able to feed themselves, particularly in democracies. So Amartya Sen has done some very interesting work in India, sort of looking at that relationship. But India has had, you know, pressures from this very rapid population growth and still does today.
1: What sort of strain has the rapid population growth that is about to reverse, but what strain has the growth put on the Indian government and infrastructure there?
2: Well, if you go to Indian cities today, it's very sort of clear and evident that what that strain is. So infrastructure broadly has not kept pace with population growth in India. If you go to Mumbai or Delhi or Bangalore, you'll see that trains, metros, buses, roads, they're all sort of struggling to keep pace with this enormous growth. And that's particularly evident in cities because you see people moving into them and living often in slums in and around Indian cities in a way that, you know, the planning and the urban planning has not been able to keep up with. So there hasn't been mass starvation, but because India's had this very rapid population growth at a time when it's quite poor, it has created challenges for the government over time. And that's why since really the 70s, you've seen governments take quite sort of dedicated policies to try and promote birth control policies, try and encourage families to have, encourage couples to have smaller families.
1: Yeah, India never had anything like China's punitive one-child policy, but maybe talk about some of the educational and public health messaging that the government undertook to address those concerns about overpopulation. How did they try to convince families to remain smaller?
2: Well, it did actually have one brief episode of not quite a China-like policy, but really quite a punitive policy, which was in 1975. So between 1975 and 1977, this was the time of Indira Gandhi's emergency when she suspended democracy in India. It was shortly after Paul Ehrlich had released his book. And what the government did was it went round and essentially forcibly sterilized around 10 million men, most often poor men from villages. So that was the really punitive episode. Indira Gandhi fortunately then allowed an election to take place. Her government was swept away. And after that point, Indian politicians decided that those kind of punitive policies would be beyond the pale. And more or less, the governments, apart from a few exceptions at the state level, haven't gone down.

0: this sort of government top-down campaign, but you also had a lot of effort to educate, to encourage women to think about family planning and so on. And that's been the broad thrust of government policy since then.
1: So the population is expected to continue to grow for a few more years and then go into reverse. As recently as 2019, Indian Prime Minister Narendra Modi was warning about what he called a population explosion in India. What has caused government officials to so quickly reverse their positions on this?
0: In the piece I lay out, there's some quite different sets of models that underpin how you should think about this future. Part of the reason I think people like Mr. Modi have been a bit slow to understand this is the dominant one that a lot of people refer to is the UN's population division. They produce a central forecast, and that still suggests that India's population will keep growing into the 2060s and then decline quite slowly. The trouble is that most demographers I spoke to now think that is pretty badly wrong. It's much too sort of optimistic about the pace of the speed with which the population will decline. And other models suggest a much sooner peak in the 2040s and then a much more rapid decline. So really, India's population would decline as rapidly as it grew. And where that gets you is to a very different future. So in those models, you see by 2100, by the end of this century, India falls from 1.45 billion today to just under 1 billion at the end of the century.
1: Some people might hear that and think, well, great, if India has been somewhat overcrowded, especially in the cities, maybe a smaller population will ultimately be a good thing.
0: Yes, you certainly hear that. I've heard that challenge from several people in response to my article. And I think it's right to say that parents should broadly be allowed to have the number of children they want. And India's population falling by a bit isn't in and of itself a sort of huge concern. The problem comes more when you look at what happens when countries fall to some of these really low fertility rates that we're seeing in places like southern India, and then keep that up over time. Because what you then see is a very rapid demographic transition. You get a population that's tilted towards elderly people, which brings challenges of old age care, pensions, and so on. So for India, if it goes through this transition very rapidly and at an early stage of development, when it remains quite a poor country, GDP per capita is still less than $3,000, that's going to present particular challenges compared to a world in which India went through this transition a bit more gradually.
1: Talk about what we might learn looking at South Korea.
0: Well, South Korea has often been, along with some other East Asian cases, one of the extreme cases that fertility experts and demographers look at when they're thinking about low fertility. So you have really quite low fertility rates under a TFR of one, and that is to do with largely women entering the workforce, having this sort of quite sharp trade-off between their careers and choosing to have children, but also a society where you have quite ingrained sort of sexism and those sort of problems which add to that. And you see that elsewhere in East Asia as well. But I would say the way the story is changing now is that we're really seeing these fertility declines all over the world. So you're seeing them in Europe, you're seeing them in America, you're seeing them in Latin America, where you've seen some really steep declines. And then what India shows is that you're actually seeing them in the poor world as well. And that's quite a challenge, I think, to some of the conventional thinking, which says that this is something that happens as countries develop and get richer and women enter the workforce. What India shows is that you can have these pretty rapid fertility transitions and reach quite low levels of fertility before any of those things happen.
1: So one really interesting difference between India and other parts of the world is that Indian women are still marrying at relatively young ages, and they don't necessarily work after marriage at the same rate as women in other countries, and yet they are having fewer children?
0: That's right. So there's some great data on this collected by a really good organization called Data for India. And what they show is basically that the average Indian woman is still getting married today by the age of 19. That's got a little bit later since the 1950s or 60s that we were discussing earlier, but not very much. They still have their first child by the age of 21, but they then have their last child by the age of 27, 28. And then what you

0: usually happens in India is women get sterilized. That's the major form of contraception, much more common than other forms. So, you know, you've seen that as the sort of big reason why fertility is falling. And at the same time, you haven't seen in India the big rise in female labor force participation that you've seen in most other parts of the world as countries get richer. It's still around 30% of women in the labor force, which is a really tiny sort of figure compared to most other countries. So, you know, what is happening here is something slightly different. Indian women and Indian couples are deciding to have fewer children, not because of that classic trade-off between career and family, but it's more about wanting to invest more in that child. So many families, many couples are deciding to have just one child and put all of their resources in that child, often putting them through private schooling in order to give them the best chance of succeeding in life.
1: Yeah, you talked to one person who said we ought to just have one because otherwise all the resources get split up and nobody gets as much as they need.
0: That's right. So it's quite remarkable. A new study came out on this by a think tank associated with the government in India. Almost 40% of Indian children are going to fee-paying schools now, and that's risen quite significantly in the last decade. So you're seeing lots and lots of parents making the same decision that that couple or that woman that you mentioned made, which is to say, you know, this is what we can afford, and we're going to make our decision about the family size on the basis of that. And you know, that's got a lot to do with rising aspiration in India. It has something to do with actually the very poor quality of a lot of government schools. And what's interesting is, I mean, that woman was in Chennai, which is in southern India. That's a relatively rich and industrialized state with high levels of education and so on. But you're seeing couples make the same trade-off in Uttar Pradesh, which is the, you know, one of the poorest states, very populous state in northern India. Even there, they're saying we're going to have fewer children because we want to invest in them and we want to be able to push them up.
1: My guest, Tom Sass, is South Asia Bureau Chief for The Economist, where you can read his article, India's Population Will Soon Be Falling, Probably Quite Fast. We'll be right back.

It's 20 minutes past the hour of 1 o'clock on this Tuesday afternoon. Coming up at the top of the hour, today's edition of The World, followed by Music Without Borders at 3 o'clock. Later on this evening, evening edition right here on 89.5 FM KOPN Columbia.

0: You're listening to Think. I'm Chris Boyd. Today we're talking about changing population numbers in India, which in 2026 has 1.45 billion residents. That number is expected to peak relatively shortly and then start to fall. My guest, Tom Sass, is South Asia Bureau Chief for The Economist, where he's written about this in an article headlined, India's population will soon be falling, probably quite fast. Tom, I have to say, reading your article, I wondered about people's emotional attachment to children in India and other countries where birth rates are quickly falling below replacement rates. Are children somehow more valued because there are fewer of them? Or do you have the sense that people are simply less interested in the process, the work of raising children?
1: Well, that's a very interesting question. So I suppose one thing that we've arguably seen in the West is more adults deciding that they don't want to have children at all. Actually, if you look in America, that's one of the big reasons why fertility is falling. So it's not so much women or mothers deciding to have fewer children as fewer women deciding to become mothers. And that's partly a sort of trade-off about what you can be doing instead of having children. What's the opportunity cost of doing that? Quite a lot of couples decide that there's other ways they would like to spend their lives. There's less societal pressure to have children. So it's become a choice, and people are using that choice to make a different decision to the ones made in the past. In India, we're not seeing that yet. So as I said, it's still a very strong societal norm that women will get married. That will typically happen young. And it's still a very strong societal norm that they should have at least one child. So there's still a cultural value placed upon child rearing, and parents still very much want to do it. The difference is that they're very happy now to stop at one. And actually, they seem to be, you know, placing the value on the success that one child can have. So really what they're sort of valuing is pushing that child up and sort of getting that child to achieve as much as they possibly can. So I think there is still an attachment to that role in society, but I do think it's changing the way it's happening. And one of the fascinating questions for India, I think, is whether India now follows this path that we've seen in the West. So actually more Indian couples may start to opt out of child rearing altogether, not get married and so on. That's something that some demographers think will also happen here over time.
0: How are birth rates in India different among families in urban versus rural areas?
1: So they're much lower in urban India. So urban India has a TFR of about 1.5. In rural India, it's still slightly above the replacement rate, but that's falling very fast. And, you know, what's interesting, and here we might get into, there's an emerging discourse in demography about the role of smartphones in dispersing cultural norms, because what we've seen traditionally in most countries is that fertility falls fastest in urban areas. That's where people have pressures of jobs and housing and so on, and where they tend to be most educated and they're more likely to make those decisions to have fewer children and invest in them. But actually what you're seeing in rural India is fertility rates falling much faster than demographers have expected, given the rate of development and the rate of wealth that those places have. And one of the theories put forward for that, and I think this is a very interesting area for demographers to be researching at the moment, is that you're seeing cultural norms diffuse much more quickly than they did in the past. So the idea, and I've been to villages in Uttar Pradesh where I've talked to women about this, they can see on their smartphone, on social media, they're watching reels, and those reels are displaying the sort of idealized family. They're educated, they're in a city, they've got one kid. And that kind of idea of aspiration is spreading quite quickly, and that's informing the sort of the wants and desires of people even in the villages in India. So I think that is certainly happening. We haven't yet got really robust studies and evidence which unpicks that role, but there is some evidence from the US, actually, some studies which are coming along, which are trying to sort of look at how you unpick that compared to other drivers of lower fertility.
0: Why would smartphones have a greater impact than, say, television? Even if every house didn't have a TV, assuming that, you know, people in villages had some access to media from the outside world.
1: So there are also studies which show that cable television had a role too. There's actually a very nice study from Emily Oster from the 2000s, which looked at the rollout of cable television, which arrived at different places at different times in India, and showed that the arrival of cable television was associated with a fall in pregnancies. What I think we could expect with smartphones is it could possibly have a larger effect than that. Why is that? It's because people spend much more time on their smartphones. They're much more sort of integrated in their lives, and they're potentially able to have a bigger effect on shaping their aspirations and how they think about what they want. There is, of course, another mechanism. So I mentioned the study on cable television. One demographer said, well, perhaps that's just because these couples were watching TV rather than having sex. He said that slightly sort of jokingly, but I think you could argue that's been part of the effect in rich countries with smartphones, where you've seen less coupling, more isolation, more people spending more time online and sort of less time doing other things in life. So you could speculate that that will be part of the story as well.
0: It's so interesting to think about all the knock-on effects that one might have predicted from smartphone technology. I can't imagine anybody in their wildest dreams 20 years ago thought this would have an effect on birth rates.
1: No, that's right. And actually, people probably have a slightly outdated idea of what's happening in India in this regard, because smartphones are everywhere in India. You know, you've got incredibly fast adoption of smartphones, even in very rural areas. It costs about $20 to get a secondhand smartphone. So it's become very accessible for someone in the village. India has almost the cheapest data anywhere in the world. And it's got some of the highest amounts of screen time anywhere in the world. So India is in the midst of this really kind of rapid shift towards becoming a very, very online kind of place. And that's happening right across the country. So I think that's having all kinds of social effects under the surface that we probably don't fully understand yet.
0: So for a while, schools and public health campaigns said, just have a couple of kids and then stop there. You learned there are new textbooks in the works that are warning children about the problems of having too few children in adulthood. How does that get worked into like a public school classroom textbook?
1: That's right. I mean, I found out from a government advisor that the textbooks are being reprinted this year, and they're shifting to, you know, they have for a long time talked about the risks of overpopulation. And clearly the government has now decided that's an outdated, thing to be telling young children as they're studying in the classroom. And actually, that's not the big risk that India faces. The big risk that these advisors in the government are worried about now is that India is on the same path as China. It's heading towards a very fast demographic transition and sharp population decline. So they're going to edit that section of the relevant textbooks. But alongside that, I think you're also seeing a wider shift in Indian policy. So you mentioned the earlier policies of advice and so on. What we're now seeing is some Indian politicians, so in Andhra Pradesh, which is a state in southern India, Chandrababu Naidu, the chief minister, has come forward with a cash incentive for couples to have a third or a fourth child. So he's offering them about $300 as a one-off payment to do that. Most experts think that that probably isn't going to have a huge effect in the way that it hasn't in other countries, but that's happening. You're also seeing some politicians, some religious leaders starting to sort of tell Indians that they should be having more children. So there's a very large sort of Hindu social organization called the RSS, and their leader is going around instructing Indians that if they're patriotic, they ought to be having three or four children. So you're starting to see this shift in terms of the messaging and the policies, but I would be quite skeptical about whether that's really going to do much to change this sort of trajectory, because fertility rates are a pretty powerful force and it's not easy to nudge them around.
0: There are a lot of different faith communities in India. Are there really different birth rates from one to the other?
1: So this is often a sort of controversial issue. So lots of the Hindu nationalists, the sort of party that Mr. Narendra Modi is part of, and some of the religious zealots on that side of the debate, often point to the birth rates of the Muslim population and warn that they are much higher, and that's going to lead to Muslims overrunning Hindus. Really, that's a very overblown concern. So it's true that Muslim birth rates are higher than Hindu birth rates, but that is almost entirely explained by the fact that that Muslims are economically worse off. They tend to have poorer access to education. And that's really what's driving that higher fertility. And both of those fertility rates, Hindu and Muslim, are coming down very fast, and the gap between them is closing pretty rapidly. So, Hindus are 80% of the Indian population, and it's just not conceivable that that's going to sort of shift in a dramatic way. But that is certainly part of the way that demography is debated within India, and that's likely to continue. The other big tension is between the north and the south. So, as I mentioned, the southern states have seen this fertility transition happen earlier. They've reached really low, almost Scandinavian levels of fertility. The northern states are a bit further behind, although they're catching up. And you see this debate about political representation, whether the seats in parliament should be rebalanced. And that's a pretty difficult debate in Indian politics.
0: I mean, this is happening in India. We've mentioned South Korea. There are places in Europe. It's really happening all over the world that birth rates are dropping in ways no one could have predicted before. Does this tell us something about human nature or this particular moment we've arrived at?
1: So I would say it's not happening absolutely everywhere, but it's happening nearly everywhere. And that's an important distinction because we can look at some places in sub-Saharan Africa. If you look at northern Nigeria, Niger, Chad, these are places where the fertility rate is still five, six, seven, really, really high. Those are places where women, where girls can't go to school, where women have poor access to contraception. So they're really sort of poorly run, often conflict-ridden kind of places. And I think in those places, we should expect that fertility will remain high. So there's a very sort of strong body of evidence which shows that a really strong precondition for fertility rates to fall is for girls to go to school, because that means that they gain autonomy, they gain independence, and in decision-making later in life, they're able to sort of argue more for what they want. And in some ways, India sort of confirms that pattern, because what happened in India was it succeeded in really boosting girls' enrollment in school at a much earlier stage of development than most other countries managed to do that. So, to come back to our conversation earlier about how rich countries are before fertility rates to start to fall, what India sort of shows is you don't need to be that rich as long as you succeeded in getting those girls into school. And that's probably going to get you down from five to, say, two. I think the new bit of the story is it doesn't stop at two. Countries are falling to 1.8, 1.5. You mentioned South Korea and Japan, they're closer to one. So it's this idea that actually the more autonomy and the more decision-making power that couples get, they will keep deciding to have fewer and fewer children. Some will decide to have no children at all. And that's new. And we're sort of trying to understand that new demography now.
0: My guest, Tom Sass, is South Asia Bureau Chief for The Economist, where you can read his article, India's Population Will Soon Be Falling, Probably Quite Fast. You're listening to Think. I'm Chris Boyd. Yeah, Tom, something that I have only started to understand in the past couple of years is that as population starts to fall, I guess in the back of my mind, I had assumed that it would stabilize at some point. And that doesn't happen unless you're like exactly at two and you can expect every child to survive, right?
1: That's right. So you have to, at some point, get your head around the mathematics of this. And when you do, it's quite shocking because basically the population will never stabilize unless you get back up to that 2.1 replacement rate. And we don't really see very many examples at all of countries where the fertility rate has fallen significantly below two and then rebounded to that kind of level where the population will be stable. And we can like to think that there's some sort of natural or inevitable reason why that might happen, but there's really not. There's a great book on this by Dean Spears and Miguel Garuso, which sort of argues that these stabilizers don't necessarily exist. And we need to think about what a world and societies look like where you have sort of quite rapid population decline that continues over generations. I think it's possible that there will be some of those stabilization mechanisms in the future, and countries that get below one will experience that, but we're just not seeing them yet. So that makes you think that some of these countries could see their populations fall quite quickly. And that brings challenges. It means that you're going to have a very high dependency ratio, lots of elderly people to care for. fewer workers. There's also fewer people having ideas, innovating, creating companies, these kind of problems. So this does create challenges. It's not to say that humanity can't work out how to solve them, but it is certainly something for us all to be thinking about.
0: Especially in earlier times, there was a pretty clear cultural preference in India for sons over daughters. That has begun to wane, which sounds like a really good thing, but interestingly, that also has an effect on birth rates.
1: Yeah, well, that is something really to celebrate, because we saw some pretty awful trends in India in the second half of the 20th century, especially where you would see female infanticide, essentially couples deciding to abort female children. That sometimes happened when couples could discover the sex of the girl earlier on. It sometimes happened that if a child was unwell, the couples wouldn't do too much to try and sort of make sure the child survived if it was a girl. So there was a very strong preference for boys, and that had a very, you know, obviously that was awful from a sort of humanitarian perspective, but it also had a very distorting effect on the population. You had too many boys and not enough girls, and that created problems down the line. That has really fallen pretty sharply in India. So that's a very big success and a tick for those, you know, people advocating for those policies. But it does mean that you don't have, that what used to happen is couples would keep having children until they had a boy. And now what you see is a lot of couples will have one girl and they're quite satisfied to stop there. So in some way, boy preference was sort of artificially inflating the fertility rate, and the decline of it has been accompanied by its fall.
0: Has there been a leveling out of the gender balance, the sex balance of the Indian population of people of childbearing age?
1: There has. It's been a little bit at different paces in different states. So you'll still see states like Gujarat in the west where there is a skew. And for that reason, as a whole, the replacement rate for India is not 2.1, it's thought to be 2.15. So that reflects the fact that there's slightly too many boys, not quite enough girls. But broadly, you have seen that boy preference and that skew decline pretty sharply over time, and I would expect that trend to continue.
0: Tom Sass is my guest, South Asia Bureau Chief for The Economist, where you can read his article, India's Population Will Soon Be Falling, Probably Quite Fast. We'll be right back.

0: You're listening to Think. I'm Chris Boyd. Today we're talking about demographic trends and changes in India, which currently has 1.45 billion people. That's the largest population on the planet. They overtook China a couple of years ago. But that is about to reverse itself within a number of years, and that will bring really big changes. My guest, Tom Sass, is South Asia Bureau Chief for The Economist, which published his article, India's population will soon be falling, probably quite fast. Tom, there have also been changes in the ways that Indian families live. Why would a move toward more sort of nuclear family living arrangements rather than these multi-generational families, why would that have an effect on family size?
1: So what you used to see in India, you know, going back in history, was most families would live in what in India is referred to as the joint family structure or the extended family. So that's where you have a very large family, cousins, grandparents, uncles, aunts, and so on, living under one roof. And that means that child rearing is essentially a shared task. The mother might be primarily responsible for it, but there's many other adults around who can care for that child. And that makes it easier to have a large number of children. So that's one of the ways in which India sort of managed to have this very high birth rate. What you've seen in the last couple of decades, it's hard to get really good data on this, but the best I could find suggests that, you know, about 20 years ago, you had most families living in this extended family household. Now you have something like 70% of families living as nuclear families. Part of that is a sort of urbanization story. You've seen tremendous amount of internal migration within India, couples moving because usually the male is moving to find work in a city or in another state. And you've also seen some degree of family separation, even in the same places. And what that means is that the burden of child rearing falls much more squarely on the mother. And what mothers will tell you in India is that when that happens, you know, there is an incentive for them to not have these really large families, which make it quite difficult. You have to remember that for an Indian mother, they're often in a household where they might not have a fridge. They certainly, you know, they very likely wouldn't have a washing machine or a dishwasher. So doing all of this preparation is pretty difficult as well. So for that reason, you see couples sort of deciding to have fewer children. And one of the interesting dynamics to this, I think, is that you haven't quite seen the gender roles catch up with this. So usually when you have nuclear families in other countries, you know, some of the household responsibilities and chores might be shared among the woman and the man. In India, that really doesn't happen very much. So I asked quite a few Indian women about this. I got some quite entertaining comments where one of them, you know, said, I was saying, what does your husband do to help around the house? And one of the women I asked said, well, he sometimes washes his own plate. You know, so there's some quite sort of damning quotes from sort of Indian mothers suggesting that actually the fathers don't see it as their role to help out around the house. And that's another reason why it makes sense to have fewer children.
0: Have living standards improved for Indian families who have just one or 1.5 or 1.8 children?
1: Well, I mean, Indian living standards in India have been improving, you know, pretty rapidly over the past 30 years. That's been the story since India sort of opened up and its economy is growing at 6 or 7% a year. So you are seeing that improvement in living standards. And with that comes this heightened aspiration. I don't know if we could say that the smaller families have higher living standards. I think what they're mostly doing is actually using those resources to invest in the children. And, you know, that educational investment is a big amount of what a couple is able to save. So I quote one couple in the article who are spending around $3,000 a year on private school fees in Chennai. So this can be a big spend for a couple, but that's seen as worth it because actually it's pretty difficult for young people to get jobs. So I need to really invest in my child in order for them to have the best chance of succeeding. And I think what you're seeing is arguably a kind of educational arms race. So that couple, maybe they can see that their neighbor's only having one child and they're sending that child to a private school. And they think to themselves, well, if I have two children and I just send them to the government school, which is pretty poor quality, are my children going to succeed in life? So you can see how these dynamics play out in decision making.
0: What about elder care? Like, what is happening as birth rates are declining to older folks who might need help as they age?
1: So this is really going to be a big challenge for India in the next two decades, I would say, and it's coming pretty fast. So in states in the south, in Kerala, you have, I think, almost one fifth of the population is over 60. In Tamil Nadu, it's not far behind that. And in those southern places, which are going to age, you know, first of all, because they've been through this demographic transition earliest, you're starting to see some kind of nascent care home industry. I went to visit in Chennai, a kind of modern Western style care home where you've got elderly people being looked after and so on. But many, many Indians won't be able to afford that, frankly. So particularly in villages, particularly poorer people in the cities, they're going to be put under pressure to find other ways of dealing with elderly care. It might mean that the sort of breakup of those joint families, they have to sort of get pushed back together to do this elderly care at the end of life, particularly if someone's living for 10 or 20 years with an illness or something that makes that difficult. We're also going to see a sort of innovation. So we're going to see maybe more community-based care systems. If you can go to Indian villages, you'll see sort of meetups of elderly people. There's lots of yoga and gossiping, and they'll sort of look after one another in a way that's a bit more affordable. But this is also coming with risks. So I mentioned in the piece that there are more and more cases now of elderly relatives being abandoned at some of these large religious gatherings in India. So there's one called the Kumbh Mela. It's actually the largest gathering of humanity in the world. It's a huge religious festival. And you see elderly people being abandoned there by their families who simply decide that they can't look after them. You're also seeing elderly people who are back in the village when they're younger, when their children or the rest of their family have migrated to look for work, complaining on social media that their younger children aren't looking after them, aren't doing their duty and taking care of them. So I think India is going to go through this quite interesting social transition where the kind of duties of children and their responsibilities to their parents in old age are going to be questioned. And it's not quite clear to me how that will play out.
0: That's so interesting. So the deal, culturally, historically, the deal was not simply that you would provide the money or the resources for a parent's care. It's that you would provide a parent's care.
1: Basically, yes, that's the deal culturally, is you would look after your parents. It's not so much that you would spend money on them, because that hasn't really been possible for most Indians, and there hasn't really been an old age care industry. It's more that you would sort of be there to look after them in older age. And that's the thing that's going to come under strain. So it's interesting. I mean, in Chennai, what you see in the old age care industry, that was originally targeted at children who have moved to America and have the financial resources to invest in putting their parents who still live back home in Tamil Nadu into an old age care home. But now what you're seeing is it's transitioning into a model that is marketed to Indian families who are sort of at a middle class and upper middle class who can afford that level of care. But as I say, that's not going to be possible for most people. Another aspect of this is actually the kind of broader social security system, pensions, welfare for elderly people. You know, those systems in India are really very threadbare. So India is going through this transition at a pretty early stage of development. That's going to be a challenge. It needs to start thinking now about how it provides for some of these elderly people, particularly those who might have conditions and need looking after.
0: If you talk to just average Indians and they look around their communities, are people like keenly aware that their peers are having fewer children than they might once have? Like how obvious, how front and center is this issue in the mind of Indians?
1: I think the shift in mindset is happening right now. And that's actually why we wanted to do this big piece on it and put it on the cover of our magazine, because I think a lot of people, including in India, haven't still quite adjusted their mindset to from you know what they've been told and what they've talked about their whole lives in the past about India being a very, you know, populous country that faced those risks. So I think this is starting to sort of seep into people's understanding. You look around in a city like Delhi, you very rarely see families with more than one or two children now.
0: We talked about, Tom, the fact that Prime Minister Modi's messaging around this has changed, that he went from talking about a population explosion to expressing concern that couples aren't having enough children. What are the political implications of these demographic changes in India, these reduced birth rates?
1: So I think in some ways you can say that as sort of, you know, dramatic as this reversal might appear and can be in demographic terms, the economic impact in the sort of medium term, so the next 20 years, doesn't necessarily need to be very big. You know, some of the states, as I say, will have to think about old age care and things like that. But actually, you know, India's going through this growth transition. It's got many more people who could be brought into the workforce already, and it's got many, many women who could be brought into the workforce. So actually the constraint in terms of the point at which the labor force starts to sort of top out and then to decline, that's not coming at least for sort of 20, maybe 25 years. So it doesn't change the economic challenge for India, which is to try and, you know, grow as quickly as it can, to develop, to invest in building cities and educating its people and so on. That doesn't really change. But what it does mean is that India is sort of approaching this demographic moment where it has an elderly population, has to deal with those challenges much more quickly than it thought. And that sort of, you know, presents some pretty sharp challenges in terms of dealing with those people. It means that there will be more pressure to solve those kind of problems that I'm talking about, of bringing people into the labor force. For instance, you've got a very large farming sector. You need to bring those people into the labor force. You really need to address the role of women. So those kind of challenges become more urgent because you've got this rapid demographic transition happening. But I don't think it necessarily sort of becomes a crisis for India in the coming decades. I think the challenges are a bit further out than that.
0: My guest, Tom Sass, is South Asia Bureau Chief for The Economist, which published his article, India's Population Will Soon Be Falling, Probably Quite Fast. This is Think. I'm Chris Boyd. Birth rates are falling, of course, in the United States, as in many parts of the world. And reading your piece left me wondering about, you know, the United States is maybe at net negative migration at this point because we are really discouraging new immigration. All this leaves me wondering whether many countries will soon find themselves not ejecting immigrants, but like actively trying to convince them to come.
1: I think that's perfectly plausible. So actually, the economic forces would lead you to think that that's where rich countries will end up. They will simply be faced with not enough workers, not enough people to care for their very large elderly populations, who, particularly if AI is solving all these diseases, will be living even longer after retiring. So, you know, there's a real need for young, productive workers to be brought in from other places in the world. Now, clearly, you mentioned the US, but this is also the case in Western Europe and other parts of the world. The politics has moved quite sharply against that. It's making it quite difficult to bring those people in. But, you know, the populations will face the consequences of those big restrictions on immigration. And in time, you might suspect that there will be politicians who emerge who find ways of making the argument for certain kinds of immigration that would be beneficial for rich countries.
0: It does seem like it is easier to attract immigrants to a country with a vibrant economy than it is for a country with a vibrant economy to convince people to make more babies.
1: I think that's certainly true. And it's interesting that the fertility debate that you're seeing going on in the rich world, where countries like Hungary, for example, have tried to invest huge amounts of money actually in these financial incentives, essentially bungs that are targeted at parents and saying, we'll pay you money to have more children. Very little evidence that those work. In the US, there's been a big focus on marriage and traditional gender roles as a kind of, you know, if we could get back towards that, then maybe that would lead these fertility rates to tick back up. I think India is quite a good example of maybe that isn't the perfect solution. You've got almost universal marriage. You've got very traditional gender roles and fertility is plummeting there as well. So I think these fertility transitions, as I said before, they're very big, powerful societal forces. So there's a mixture of economic and cultural forces that then get internalized by people and their aspirations. They look around themselves and they think about what they want. And it's very, very difficult for a government just to sort of move that needle with any particular policy. That's the experience that we've seen from around the world. So I think we will then, as you say, and as you suggest, see this kind of push back towards looking at migration as a tool for easing these demographic transitions.
0: Tom Sass is South Asia Bureau Chief at The Economist, where you can read the article, India's population will soon be falling, probably quite fast. Tom, this has been very interesting. Thanks for making time to talk.
1: Thanks so much for having me.
0: Think is distributed by PRX, the Public Radio Exchange. 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Again, I'm Chris Boyd. Thanks for listening. Have a great day.

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1: This deadly heat wave is especially dangerous for the elderly and others who can't easily get to cooler places.
2: They cannot escape from the risk. So we have to take care of the people that cannot escape.
1: I'm Carolyn Beeler.
3: And I'm Marco Werman. Also, the U.S. is canceling the successful HIV prevention program in South Africa known as PEPFAR.
4: To do it so suddenly really just left people abandoned. I mean, services were stopped overnight.
1: And we'll look at the Norwegian royals' terrible, horrible, no good, very bad week.
5: People never know in a crisis, you know, how you're going to react and what you're going to do. But this is an institution that should be better prepared for media coverage.
3: Also marking 10 years since Brexit and the trials of getting to World Cup stadiums.
1: That's all today on The World.

0: Welcome to 2026 Talks, where we're following our democracy in historic times.
1: The Iranians have agreed to invite IAEA inspectors back into their country. That is a major milestone for the American people and the first step in permanently ending a nuclear weapons program in Iran.
0: Tehran denies Vice President J.D. Vance's statement that International Atomic Energy Agency inspectors will return to the country. Beyond his brief announcement, Vance didn't offer specifics, which the recently signed 14-point MOU also lacks. Iran has by law restricted cooperation with the UN nuclear inspectors, although providing for cooperation on a case-by-case basis. It took negotiators a year and a half to finalize the Obama-era JCPOA, including what's been described as the most intrusive weapon inspection program in history. Observers are questioning what the current talks can produce. The Interior Department arrested five people for vandalizing the Lincoln Memorial Reflecting Pool, and National Guard troops are keeping the public away from it. The monument has become a politicized science experiment after a multi-million-dollar renovation ended in algal blooms and peeling paint. Biologists say the project created an ideal environment for the water organisms, and pool contractors say the bottom seal might not have bonded properly to the concrete below. But President Donald Trump blames vandalism by extremists.
2: We have a, I think, 290-300-foot slit right through it, probably a box cutter or a knife of some kind. It's not a lot of damage, but we'll probably have to let the water out and refix it.
0: The Washington Post and others report no such slit exists. A White House requirement that the pool be ready by Independence Day multiplied the project's cost by 7 times. Meeting that deadline now seems unlikely. A federal judge says historic and scientific displays removed from national parks and monuments must be restored by July 4th. U.S. District Judge Angel Kelly wrote the government's effort to, quote, rewrite history sets a dangerous precedent of censorship and sanitization. More than 400 signs and interpretive exhibits were flagged for removal, including those about slavery, women's suffrage, and climate change's impact on ecosystems. Bill Wade with the Association of National Park Rangers says they sued in part because education is a big part of what park employees do.
3: One of their primary responsibilities is to serve the visitor, and that includes giving them accurate information, even about things that sometimes we're not very proud of.
0: The U.S.-Mexico-Canada trade deal is up for review next week, and advocates say it's failing all three countries. One report says America's trade deficit with Canada and Mexico has grown under the agreement, and manufacturers nationwide shed or furloughed more than 500,000 jobs. Trump calls it a terrible deal, despite it being negotiated and signed under his first term. Jesse Lenny with the New York Trade Justice Coalition outlines how they want it revised.
4: The trade agreements, trade should benefit all communities, and it should lift wages and lift and protect workers' rights, protect safety in the workplace, protect the communities and the environment that we all depend on, and then it just hasn't done that.
0: I'm Edwin J. Vieira for Pacific Network and Public News Service. 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
5: You're listening to the American Democracy Minute, keeping your government by and for the people. Redistricting news today, not for 2026, but for after the midterms. The New York Assembly advanced language for a constitutional amendment ballot measure, making way for it. A newly configured Indiana legislature may reconsider it, and Georgia's legislature opted not to consider it for 2028. The Democratic-majority New York Assembly sent its proposed ballot measure language to the Secretary of State on June 17th. A second Assembly vote plus voter approval is still needed, but it removes prohibitions of mid-decade and partisan redistricting. Like California, New York has an independent redistricting commission, but the legislature draws maps if the commission map fails. The Indiana Citizen reports that pro-voter groups are preparing for a redistricting do-over. Last December, a group of Indiana senators refused President Donald Trump's demand to gerrymander additional GOP congressional seats in Indianapolis and Gary. Several of those senators were primaried and lost Trump-endorsed candidates, setting the stage for a reconsideration next year. Georgia Governor Brian Kemp called a special session which began June 17th and included redistricting congressional districts prior to 2028. In a letter to Kemp, House Speaker John Burns announced the General Assembly would not be drawing new congressional or legislative maps, citing a lack of information and public input. We have more at AmericanDemocracyMinute.org. I'm Brian Beal.

0: This is The World. I'm Carolyn Beeler.
1: And I'm Marco Werman. Thank you for tuning in today. Here's hoping the weather is mild where you are. That certainly cannot be said for Western Europe. That part of the continent is in the midst of a severe heat wave. The temperature in Paris hovered around 100 degrees in the late afternoon.
0: An estimated 45 people have died in France as a result, many from drowning while trying to stay cool in lakes or canals. To get an idea of what options there are for people to avoid the heat, we turn to Isabelle Coll. She's an environmental scientist and professor at Paris Est Créteil University.
2: We all suffer from heat. Really, temperatures are expected to reach up to 45 degrees Celsius during the day. And at nighttime, we have highs of 34 degrees. So it's really hot. We don't get too cool in the night. So we stay inside, close everything that the light that can come into the home and put on the fans. We don't have AC a lot, only like 20% of the homes in France that do have AC. So it's really hot.
0: There's not a lot of options. That temperature you gave for the nighttime temperature, that's 95 degrees Fahrenheit. So it is not really cooling down much at all overnight.
2: No, that's not possible. So we try to avoid hot situations, avoid common transportations, stay at home for work if possible. But even at home, it's really hard.
0: Yeah. So let's talk about the public infrastructure or policies in place to try to keep people cool. I imagine there are things like cooling centers available for people to go to if needed. What else is in place?
2: There are indeed cool places, public places to host mostly the elderly. They can stay longer in the day than usually. People are allowed to swim in some parts of the Seine River, but it's mostly young men that go there and swim. It's not a place for everyone to feel comfortable. Mm. So inside Paris, it's very hard to find shadow.
0: Hard to find shade.
2: Yes. And commercial centers can be a place with AC also.
0: I want to look back to a huge European heat wave in 2003 where some 70,000 people died of heat. A lot of people are likening this heat wave to that one. It killed nearly 15,000 people in France, and it was seen as this wake-up call, I understand, for policymakers in France. What changed after that heat wave in terms of solutions to protect people? Do you know?
2: Yeah, there's a three-step evolution for heatwave planes. From 2003, there were just public health alerts. With an increasing number of events in 2021, France moved to a full crisis management system that included school closures, even cancellations, and adaptation of transports.
0: What did adaptation of transport mean?
2: Some, of course, sports events could be cancelled. And also they try to adapt access to transport so it's not crowded. But even transport face technical issues with heat. They also improved communication with the public on TV, radios, signs on highways, but it was not sufficient. So in 2024, they added more specific actions like register vulnerable people to be contacted during heat waves.
0: Vulnerable people registering themselves so that they could get checked in on?
2: Yes, but also they relied on young people during their civic service to make a list of the elderly and so on. And so that was one big change. But also they inspected schools and business offices annually for cooling equipment. They programmed inspections of high-risk sectors like constructions. They proposed adaptations of the time of work. But it's not in all the sectors and not all workers are protected this way. So it's not really satisfactory, but it has evolved a lot.
0: So, as you said, these waves of interventions to try to help keep people cool and safe when it is extremely hot out, is it clear how well those are working, how much they are protecting people?
2: Yes. In 2003, we had, like you said, like 15,000 people that died, more close to 1,000 in the last events of 2022. So, of course, it's better because we can help people to have good practices and visit people that cannot move away from their home to check if everything is okay. So it helped on a, let's say, a statistical basis, but we are going towards a hard limit because beyond a certain point, even help will not be enough because some region might become literally unsurvivable without medical help.
0: It sounds like you're saying bigger changes need to be made. What do you mean there?
2: As I said, everything is not ideal because providing shelter in cool public buildings depends on how rich your local town is. So homeless people, kids and people with disabilities sometimes remain underprotected. Also, incremental change may include air conditioning, but there's a big issue with air conditioning. It's treated as a simple fix, but it actually creates more problems. It's expensive, it consumes huge amounts of energy, it emits hot air back into the streets mm-hmm. and makes the city even hotter. So we need to completely rethink how we design cities, how we organize work. In the International Panel on Climate Change, it's called transformational adaptation. The idea is to reduce everyone's exposure to heat using nature-based solution designed with inclusivity in mind. That means not just greening certain neighborhoods to the point of driving out the poorest residents. Not just put technical band-aids, but changing the way we live in the cities.
0: What does that look like besides a lot more trees to provide shade and maybe more water features to cool people off? What does this transformative change actually look like?
2: Many researchers are working on nature-based solution. There are issues, of course, of water in the city. How do we ensure that the trees will be in capacity to live in a very dry city? So there's an issue between the pros and the cons, but I think it is one unavoidable solution. So we have to transform the city, but it means that we have to rule out the cars. So it's a real structural change, and this needs time. So this needs to be well thought.
0: Isabelle Cole is an environmental scientist and professor based in Paris.

0: were fervent Brexiters and they were in my home. So it was difficult. It was difficult because they were rejoicing. They were really happy. And I just felt really insulted, totally insulted and in shock.
1: Those builders weren't the only ones rejoicing.
2: Let June the 23rd go down in our history as our Independence Day!
1: Nigel Farage, one of Brexit's biggest champions, said the result was a victory for the ordinary people of Britain. Among those ordinary people were many farmers, like Robert Lowell in Hertfordshire.
3: Farmers were fed up at the time with all the red tape and the rules, and we were being told what to do by a faceless lot of bureaucrats sat over in Strasbourg and in Brussels.
1: 10 years on, though, Law says, all that red tape, it's still there.
3: That has not decreased. Because, you know, the EU is our biggest trading partner. And the message very much comes back from the EU. If you want to trade with us, you have to adhere to our quality and standards and our rules.
1: Law says he doesn't regret voting for Brexit. Although when I ask him to tell me what advantages it's brought, he struggles to answer. He hasn't been negatively affected, he says, but he admits some of his farming colleagues are having trouble finding workers.
3: Our self-sufficiency in acreage of certain crops, which we could happily grow and grow well in this country, a lot of farmers haven't planted them because it's just not worth the risk, because they can plant these crops and then they're worried about who'll actually come and pick them.
1: EU nationals no longer have the automatic right to move to the UK and work. Artist Olivia Mintz, who was born in France, moved to the UK more than 30 years ago. She married a British man and had two children. After the Brexit result, she says, she often went to London to march in those huge pro-EU rallies.
0: I felt very lonely amongst those thousands of people marching in London when I met so many couples, British, European, walking together. And that's what made me realise, where's my husband? Where is he?
1: He never took part, she says, maybe because some in his family had voted to leave. 10 years on, and those pro-EU rallies are still happening.
4: Shove your Brexit! Shove your Brexit!
1: Last Saturday, hundreds marched through central London, calling on the British government to hold a second referendum. One of the march organisers is 24-year-old Kira Casey-Sargent from Liverpool. She was just 14, she says, when the Brexit referendum was held.
5: I hadn't had my voice heard. There were loads of people around me, similar ages and into their 20s and 30s, who their lives being affected in terms of jobs and being able to buy a house and afford to live. And we hadn't had our voices heard.
1: Casey Sargent is now among an estimated 55% of people in Britain who say the UK should rejoin the EU. But the chances of a second referendum happening anytime soon look remote.
6: It's something people are going to talk about, they're going to hint about, but the actual practical political challenges of opening up that issue again are very, very large.
1: Nick Anstead, a lecturer at the London School of Economics, says given how divisive and toxic the Brexit campaign was, many lawmakers shudder at the thought of holding another one. Most economists agree that Brexit has not been good for Britain, at least so far. Inflation is higher in the UK since the Brexit vote than any other Western European country, apart from Austria. But Leave voters point out that the COVID pandemic and the wars in Ukraine and Iran have also taken their toll on the economy. Today, Brexit's chief campaigner, Nigel Farage, said the problem wasn't to do with Brexit, but with those in power.
7: And in those 10 years, most of our politicians have tried to either overturn the result out of their sheer contempt for the people or not implement it properly.
1: Whatever its economic impact, lecturer Nick Anstead says, the political effect has been profound.
6: That's why one of the reasons why we've been through so many prime ministers in the past decade, because ultimately it's made politics considerably harder.
1: Next month, Britain looks set to appoint its seventh prime minister in just

0: 10 years. For some, like artist Laura Olivia Mince, the effect of the Brexit vote has been deeply personal.
1: It's just that I had fell out of love with the country, being so betrayed, and that followed with being, you know, falling out of love with my British husband for his lack of support regarding this, you know.
0: In 2018, Olivia Mince moved back to France. Her children and her now ex-husband still live in the UK. It was a difficult move, she says, but Britain today no longer feels like home. I couldn't stay where I no longer felt welcome, she says. For The World, I'm Orla Barry.

0: This is The World. I'm Marco Werman. The tens of thousands of international soccer fans in the U.S. this month for the World Cup are getting a taste of a mostly American phenomenon. Sports stadiums located miles outside of a city center. Boston, Atlanta, San Francisco, and New York are listed as host cities on paper, but the matches are hardly in those cities. Take Boston Stadium. It's in Foxborough, 30 miles outside Boston. And the cost of getting there during the World Cup? Nearly $100 on the public commuter rail. The World's transportation correspondent, Jeremy Siegel, joined some fans for one raucous ride to the stadium.
1: My trip begins outside South Station, not with the sound of a train whistle, but this. A group of Norway fans riding up a station escalator backwards on their butts, doing a classic Norwegian cheer called the Viking Row, which looks exactly what it sounds like. Among them is a guy named
2: Gorm Finne Engelsen.
1: Finne Engelsen arrived from Norway a week ago. He likes it here.
2: Bostonians, you're nice, you're cool, you have a lot of beer.
1: But there's one thing he's not happy about.
2: I heard you're ripping us off.
1: The MBTA is charging $80 for a round-trip train ticket between Boston and Foxborough, four times more than a regular commuter rail trip, and far more costly than public transit to most other stadiums hosting World Cup games. For international fans like Finn Engelsen, the high price tag of getting to Boston Stadium is offensive. Eric Reimert is used to being able to walk or at least take super cheap transit to games in Europe.
3: But football is like, it's for the people, you know, and now it's only for the rich people, I feel like, because they bump up the price.
4: Yeah,
3: of them.
4: Germany, a couple of years ago, they public transport was free during the Euros, yeah. I believe. So they should have done that in America.
1: But if you look past the price tag, the experience of taking the train to and from the stadium, not too bad. After some issues with overcrowding after last Saturday's match, the T has worked to improve signage and make it more clear where passengers need to go and when.
5: Group B is now boarding to Foxborough.
1: Transit officials are running the service in five intervals over a period of several hours leading up to matches. That's to allow for a fleet of trains to continuously travel back and forth between South Station and Foxborough and prevent overcrowding near the station's entrance. As I queue into South Station to catch my ride, a sea of fans funnel between metal gates on the way to the platform. When the train doors open, the crowd cheers and chants as they hop on. On board, it is packed. Several cars are standing room only. For the next 45 minutes, we speed towards Boston Stadium, not making any stops along the way. And there is lots of singing. When we arrive in Foxborough, most fans I talk to are giddy about the trip.
6: It was amazing.
7: It was so nice.
6: The atmosphere is fantastic. Yeah.
1: But there's one thing that's a little odd for international visitors. We're here more than 3 hours before the game kicks off. That's to make room for tailgating, a squarely American tradition that fans like Kjetil Kalsvik are doing their best to embrace.
8: So tailgating is not a Norwegian thing, but we're going to try to adapt that to the U.S. Way of doing it. I believe I talked to the Scots. They have already had it one game against Haiti there. They said there's a lot of possibilities to have fun around the stadium.
1: As Kalsvik and I walk towards his first tailgate, he looks over towards Route 1, where there's a long, long line of cars not moving. I tell him that's another American tradition, gridlock traffic. For The World, I'm Jeremy Siegel, Foxborough, Massachusetts.
7: If you are making the long walk to a soccer stadium, perchance, or you're just on your feet for hours a day, you might want to consider a pair of cool shoes. Not as in trendy, but actually cool and comfortable. They were created by a young Kenyan inventor who wanted to soothe his mother's aching feet. They're made entirely from trash and bits and pieces of old electronics. Jonathan Miller has the story.
9: The Collection Center for Electronic Waste in the city of Kisumu in western Kenya is a white shipping container at the edge of a parking lot. It's packed floor to ceiling with old computers, printers, TVs, fridges, and air conditioners. Boxes and bags are filled with the carcasses of cell phones. Most of this will go by truck to Nairobi, the capital, where it'll be dismantled, refurbished, reused, or recycled. But some of it will find new life here.
10: My name is Teddy Jacob Omondi. I'm 23. I'm an innovator and also an inventor.
9: Like many young Kenyans, Teddy Omondi is full of ideas, but short on money. He comes here to scrounge for parts for his inventions, like the robotic shoes he built for his mother.
11: My name is Sarah Okoth.
9: Sarah was working as a hawker, walking around the city selling secondhand clothes.
11: I would get orders even far, and I would walk, taking them there. And when I come back, my feet were really feeling like hot. It was burning.
9: Teddy pulled the vibrators from a couple of dead cell phones and embedded them in a used pair of sneakers to make a foot massager. Then he connected the fans from two old laptops.
11: So when I put on the shoes, I felt some relief, and I had a good night's sleep.
9: Teddy called it the Cool Shoes Project.
10: I also added music in the shoe. The music is connected via Bluetooth. There's a tiny speaker. I was able to add it to the shoe. So let me just play a sample of the music from the shoe. So the speaker playing right now is directly from the shoe.
9: There's also a charging port for a phone. You can track the power level on a little screen Teddy pulled from a pair of earbuds.
10: I also added lights so that it can light your path as you walk at night.
11: When he was doing the lights on the shoes, I was like, now who would need lights on their feet? But sometimes the power goes off in the house and it just touches and the light is all over in the house. So I say, okay, you just go on with your project.
9: Teddy's working on new versions of the shoes with different sets of features. The latest has a location tracker pulled from a broken watch. Everything in them is salvaged.
10: For me, they're not junk. Whenever I see them, I see possibility. And I also see them as a way to achieve my dreams.
11: I know that what I'm saying right now, maybe some parents somewhere would listen to it someday. I'll just tell the parents, encourage your children. Help them, motivate them. When you see them doing something, just give them motivation. One day it will get to be a big thing.
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0: This is The World. I'm Marco Werman. About 8 million South Africans live with HIV/AIDS. That's more than any other country in the world. And it's been this way for a while. In 2003, then-President George W. Bush created a program, the President's Emergency Plan for AIDS Relief, or PEPFAR, to help fight the crisis. So it came as a jolt when U.S. officials recently announced they would end all remaining PEPFAR funding. Winnie Banyima, the head of the leading UN program on HIV/AIDS, warned those cuts will cost lives.
1: Taking it away is taking away life-saving support from the most vulnerable people.
0: She made that plea to a largely empty assembly hall yesterday at the opening of the UN high-level meeting on HIV/AIDS. To learn more about the impact on South Africa, we reached out to Helen Rees. She directs the Wits Reproductive Health and HIV Institute at the University of the Witwatersrand.
2: Well, we've already seen some withdrawal of funding. The PEPFAR funds that we received very generously from the American taxpayer since George Bush initiated this, some of those PEPFAR funds were stopped already over a year ago, and they came through the USAID provision. What we still have are PEPFAR funds that come through a CDC provision, and those have been ongoing. With the withdrawal of the USAID funds, what we saw was a very sudden reduction in services for HIV, and South Africa has the highest number of people as a country living with HIV worldwide. And that already had a huge and sudden impact on access to services, on testing, on people staying in care and staying on antiretrovirals. And we're already concerned that we're seeing an increase in the number of people who are defaulting from treatment and the number of people who are accessing testing.
0: So the State Department, the U.S. State Department, emailed a statement to Reuters saying that PEPFAR was never intended to be permanent and that South Africa is, quote, a middle-income country and is more than capable of supporting its own health programs, end quote. What would you say to that?
2: I think worldwide, everyone is recognizing that some of these international global health grants have a purpose for a particular period of time. So I think that that would be a fair comment to say, well, let's help countries be able to fund their own health services. That is a fair comment. But to do it so suddenly, and this was really felt across the whole of the African region, really just left people abandoned. I mean, services for some people we call in key populations of high incidence of HIV, those services were stopped overnight and people had nowhere to go. And we've seen this across the region. So it's the suddenness. And I think it's fair to say South Africa is a low middle income country, but it's got a huge disparity in wealth. So we have many, many people who are living in poverty, many, many people, and the health services struggle. If you do this suddenly, what you do is you suddenly and overnight deny people access to care, and you don't allow services to adjust and say, okay, how do we respond to this? And the other thing that we must realize is that low income countries absolutely struggle to fund health services, and that there really is a priority for high-income countries to think about what is their responsibility to global poverty and global health.
0: Just on South Africa and PEPFAR, there was a general understanding that with the elimination of USAID last summer, so went PEPFAR. But it seems like PEPFAR, like a lot of USAID's global health operations, got absorbed by the State Department. Did the State Department keep PEPFAR alive exclusively in South Africa? Like, how do you understand specifically South Africa's relationship to PEPFAR over the past year and today?
2: There were two streams of funding, and the one was kept alive and the one was suddenly stopped. And we saw the impact of the sudden stoppage from USAID. The one that was kept alive has been incredibly important because it has kept services going and it has kept people on treatment, and it has allowed us to identify. We have millions of people we haven't yet identified who are living with HIV. So it's allowed us to continue that.
0: Are there other wealthy countries that have stepped up with the same level of medical assistance as the PEPFAR program?
2: No. No one has come in the way that PEPFAR did to really support the HIV program, particularly in the African region. It was unique, and it was George Bush's legacy, and it changed the face of HIV in the African region. It changed the epidemic that we've had across this continent.
0: Helen, remind us who has been served by PEPFAR in South Africa and what has been public reaction to this news in those circles?
2: The way that PEPFAR worked in South Africa, there were different streams of activity. The mainstream was to support the public health services with things like outreach services, finding people and testing them, with keeping people on treatment. This is what you have to do when you have an infectious disease like this, because if you have a lot of people living not on treatment, not only do they eventually become sick, and that's a burden on the health services, they get co-infections like TB, which is a further burden on the health services. But it also means that if you have more and more people living with HIV who are not on treatment, that the epidemic in the country just spreads, because you've got more people who are infectious. So the intervention in public health services was incredibly important because it helped us identify, get on treatment and keep on treatment people living with HIV. In addition, the funds also helped us target the really highest risk groups, men who have sex with men, adolescent girls and young women. It would be sex workers. These are people at the highest risk of acquiring HIV, and it allowed us to really focus on those groups. And they're groups that are difficult to pull into services, but it allowed us to pull them into services.
0: Yeah, similar demographics to other countries with also high rates of HIV/AIDS. But what are the factors in South Africa that has made it the country with the largest population of people living with HIV/AIDS in the world?
2: If you remember back to the origins of HIV, it started within the MSM community.
0: Men having sex with men.
2: Yeah, men who have sex with men. And it started, you know, it really came to prominence from the US and from people in communities in the US that were first affected by HIV. But in the African region, it was a heterosexual. It was men who have sex with women, women who have sex with men. It was driven mostly by that. And that was different to what we had seen in the Northern Hemisphere outbreaks. But for South Africa, what we also had when this started, if you remember, we stopped apartheid at roughly the same time as we saw the emergence of this HIV pandemic worldwide. And part of what apartheid did was that it separated men and women. It said men are going to be migrant laborers, they'll go to the mines, they'll go to the big cities, women will live in rural areas. So you had an sort of terrible recipe for spreading heterosexual disease, because men would have relationships in the cities, relationships with their wives at home. Then we saw the generation of women who became infected at a hugely high rate. We saw about 30% of girls by the time they were 25 having acquired HIV when PEPFAR started. And with that, we also saw the transmission of HIV from a pregnant woman to her child. So this was a terrible recipe that you threw HIV into, and you got this extraordinary explosion of the epidemic.
0: Yeah, that's really interesting. The end of PEPFAR in South Africa, I mean, it's not just about economics, is it? As a State Department email suggested with its note about South Africa, middle-income country, et cetera. We have heard comments from a U.S. State Department official and congressional aide saying the White House is also upset that South Africa is not reducing its partnership with Iran. It's upset with black economic empowerment policies in South Africa and the continuing, mostly exaggerated claims of hatred of Afrikaners. How have those subplots emerged in the conversations about PEPFAR in South Africa?
2: I mean, we understand that the geopolitics of the world have changed immensely and very rapidly in the last few years. And some of the accusations against South Africa from the current administration are simply not true. There isn't a white genocide against farmers, and there isn't a white genocide against Afrikaners. I mean, you only have to look at our rugby team to see that actually what we're seeing is more and more integration. And that is the characteristic that we want to see in South Africa. But the geopolitics being one thing, but to suddenly stop a massive program that is going to stop the resurgence of a really damaging outbreak. And it's not just damaging. I mean, the one thing I would say from a global health perspective, if we stop funding suddenly in this manner, HIV services, what we are going to see in the African region are increasing numbers of people who are living with HIV whose immune system is compromised. We've already seen, for example, with the Mpox outbreak that occurred in the African region, that the people who got very sick and the people who died were people who were living with HIV who were immunocompromised. Mm. So if we're really concerned about pandemics, if we're really concerned about this emergence of new pathogens that are causing outbreaks, what you don't want to do is to allow a continent that is vulnerable to suddenly have an increase in number of people who have HIV but don't have access to treatment. That could be a world-changing situation if we get another outbreak, if we get another pathogen that causes either a regional or continental or a global outbreak. So I think that there are other things that people haven't thought about here that actually will affect global health and will affect the threats to things like pandemics.
0: So then the key question when it comes to HIV/AIDS in South Africa, what is the way forward, Helen?
2: Certainly after the USAID withdrawal, the National Department of Health has really tried to do as much as it can, as quickly as it can, to try and integrate the patients more strongly into the services and to strengthen the services. But the resources are inevitably going to be limited. You can't suddenly just summon up financial and human resources who are going to fill the gaps of thousands and thousands of healthcare workers who were supported by the PEPFAR program. So that is definitely an effort. But if you think about the key population programs, those literally were closed overnight. And that's going to be very difficult for any government, and particularly the South African government in the current economic climate. It cannot just say, well, we'll just take everything over that PEPFAR was doing. Their resources are simply not there. So we are going to see an impact, although the efforts are ongoing to try and bridge a gap. But it's going to take some time and it's going to be very difficult to do. And certainly we won't be able to replace everything that PEPFAR offered.
0: I was speaking there with Helen Rees. She directs the Wits Reproductive Health and HIV Institute at the University of the Witwatersrand in South Africa. Soccer craze Mexico is one of the three North American hosts for the World Cup, but the beautiful game is not the only game in town. Centuries before FIFA, indigenous groups across Mesoamerica played a game with a heavy rubber ball. It's known as Ulama, or the hips game. In Mexico City, local Ulama aficionados are hoping the World Cup brings new attention to their much older sport. The World's TV's Isaiah went to a training session and got the full Ulama experience.
3: Before practice starts, one of the players blows into a shell.
4: Pues, o sea, se le dice a tecucoli, aunque muchos lo conocen como caracol, y ese es el que utilizamos para abrir los juegos, para iniciar las ceremonias.
3: Most people call it a conch, he says, but its real name is a tecucoli. And here, it marks the start of the practice. We are at a cultural center in northern Mexico City, where players train twice a week. The court is long and narrow, with stone walls on each side.
5: Para poder rebotar la pelota y que tenga otra vez vida la...
3: José Jorge Hernández is the coach, and he says the walls help the ball bounce back. The ball is black, made of natural rubber, and, well,
6: this is very heavy. Wow.
3: It weighs about 6 pounds. For comparison, a soccer ball weighs less than a pound. So this ball doesn't fly at you. It comes at you. And you can't use your hands or feet. You are supposed to hit it with your hips.
5: Este juego consiste de dos equipos, equipo A y equipo B, ¿no? Por ejemplo, el equipo A empieza jugando por abajo.
3: The basic idea is to keep the ball moving between two teams of five players, the coach says. If it stops on your side of the court, the other team scores. In some versions, players try to send the ball through a high stone ring. That ring is about 12 feet high, higher than a basketball hoop. And remember, you're supposed to do that with your hip. Before we get anywhere near the ball, Hernandez teaches us the basic movements. He uses animal names. Eagle. Jaguar. Serpent. Crab. The jaguar is the hip strike. You bend your knees, step forward, twist your body, and throw your hip into the ball. At least that's the plan. Hernandez is from Mexico City, but he had to travel to Western Mexico to learn the game from people who had kept it alive. For ancient Mesoamerican culture, ball games had a religious meaning. Players represented their communities, and the movement of the ball carried ideas tied to life, death, and cosmos. Mexico City officials are including ULAMA in World Cup cultural events, with exhibits and demonstrations to attract new players, and maybe even create a professional league.
5: Es un juego ancestral para nosotros y es un juego mexica. Más que nada es nuestro juego de tradición.
3: Hernandez says what drew him in was that connection to tradition. For others, the appeal is the physical challenge.
7: Y vi a las chicas bien intrépidas y dije, eso es para mí.
3: Fabiola Sanchez says she saw a group of girls playing, fearless, and she thought, that's for me. Before she plays, she ties on a thick leather protector around her hips and puts on a helmet because, yes, that ball hits hard. Still, Coach Hernandez thought it was time for us beginners to try. He asked us to line up. He would throw the ball at each of us, and we were supposed to hit it back with our hips. When it was my turn, the ball did not hit me, but I saw it coming and just ran away. It was embarrassing because a few feet away, children half my size were doing this with much more courage. One of those kids is Cali. She's 7.
8: Es algo muy bonito jugar. Es muy divertido jugar.
3: She says it's beautiful and fun to play ULAMA. 13-year-old Mateo Mondragón is already skilled at hitting the ball.
4: Lo bonito del juego, la realidad, es aprender de nuestras costumbres que teníamos antes.
3: He says the game is a way to connect with his teammates, with Mexico, and with his ancestors. The kids train with a smaller ball. But smaller doesn't mean light.
4: Por ejemplo, esta pelota chiquita pesa alrededor de 2 kilos.
3: It still weighs about 2 kilos. That's more than 4 pounds. His friend Alain has a warning for other kids and for anyone really.
9: Que tengan cuidado con la pelota, porque te puede sacar el aire o cosas más graves.
3: Be careful with the ball, he says, because it can knock the air out of you or worse. I was finally able to hit the ball a few times, and for the record, I did wear the leather hip protector, but still, the next day, I had some bruises. The kids told me they are mostly a first-time thing, but I don't think I'm playing again to discover it. For the world, I'm Tibisa Isea, Mexico City.
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0: This is The World. I'm Carolyn Beeler. Norwegian royals have been making headlines recently, and not the good kind. Crown Princess Mette Marit's son, Marius, was sentenced to 4 years in prison for rape, domestic violence, and other offenses. Then there were revelations of the Crown Princess's past friendship with convicted sex offender Jeffrey Epstein. So what do Norwegians now make of the once very popular royal family? Inside Europe's Lars Bavanger reports from Oslo.
1: Happier times. Commoner Mette Marit marries Crown Prince Haakon Magnus in Oslo in 2001. Her son Marius, from a previous relationship, was four and thrust into the limelight on the palace balcony in front of a cheering crowd. He was already known as Little Marius.
2: Norway's modern monarchy stems from 1905, when a Danish prince was made king after Norway gained independence from Sweden. His grandson is the current King Harald, and the royal family has been hugely popular throughout. But what now? Have people changed their mind about the monarchy when Crown Princess Mette Marit's son is now in prison and because of her friendship with Jeffrey Epstein, which she says she regrets?
3: I think the Crown Prince has been great during the time, but we missed some answers.
2: You still want the monarchy to survive?
3: Yes, of course. I want that, because we love the royal family, but it's been a difficult time.
4: I don't care that much about the royal family. Yeah, I guess I was neutral. I guess it's fine as a symbolic cultural thing.
5: Yes, I don't like the Mette Marit. So I hope she not be a queen.
2: Really?
5: Yeah.
1: Peggy Simsik Brunn is a specialist in reputation and public relations and professor emerita at BI Norwegian Business School. She believes the royal household has communicated poorly throughout these crises.
6: What has happened in the last 2 years, really, it's shown that there are splits in what the Norwegian people expect of the royalty and how the royalty behaves, and also the way they've handled it has not been building confidence in the royal house itself.
2: So in your view, what should they have done differently?
6: You know, my advice has always been to be transparent, to be open, show some compassion for the victims, in that case in particular. People never know in a crisis, you know, how you're going to react and what you're going to do. But this is an institution that should be better prepared for media coverage.
1: The revelation that the Crown Princess's relationship with Epstein was closer than she had previously said came in February, just as the court case against her son Marius began. Polls then showed a dip in support for her and the monarchy as a whole. But that does not mean the monarchy is on its way out, argues senior political commentator Harald Stanghelle, who has also written a book about the current King Harald.
7: It has not been a debate, really, about the monarchy as our system. And it still isn't. On the lowest level, it's still 60% who are in favor of the monarchy. It's not a monarchy on the brink we are witnesses. It's a monarchy with internal crisis. We have to remember that if you are going to change the system in Norway, it will take about 20 years. So it's not possible to be in favor of republic today and materialize it tomorrow.
2: So the monarchy is still going strong and people will embrace it also going forward?
7: Of course. If it should come a time with more and more opposition to the monarchy, also with this satisfaction with the royals, they wouldn't stay here forever.
2: The Crown Princess does seem to have regained some sympathy after the news of her lung transplant operation came on Wednesday. Her situation as mother of a convicted criminal has also given her some support. Yet her Epstein links linger. Her son's appeal will probably not be heard until next year. And her recovery from her operation will take a long time. The drama surrounding Norway's royals is not over yet. Lars Bavanger, Oslo.
0: There's a band called Group Shimshik. If you don't know them, you should really check them out. The frontwoman is the Turkish-German singer Derya Yildirim. She also plays the electric saz. The saz is a long-necked stringed instrument common in traditional Turkish music.
8: The band calls their sound saz funk, a throwback to Turkish psychedelic music that was all the rage there in the 60s.

0: group Shimshik just wrapped a tour of the U.S. playing material from their newest album, which came out last year. The title, says Derya Yildirim, is a prompt for the band and listeners.
1: It's actually a question. Is Yaran Yoksa means if there is no tomorrow.
0: This is from a live studio performance at KEXP in Seattle.
1: There's so many things to do, actually, to save this world. It's a very central question, especially for our generation now, what's happening around us and who we becoming.
2: The members of the Berlin-based band come from all over the globe, so they know a thing or two about that.
1: We build our own world where we can actually embrace us and be happy. We live in different places and having different lives, but when we come together, then that all doesn't matter somehow.
2: The band continues to stoke that communal spirit on their current European tour.

0: 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I'm Marco Werman.
1: And I'm Carolyn Beeler. 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
2: 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By the PRX Ambassador Council, Huzman and Kimberly Morch, Christopher Sequeira, Jennifer Carroll, Belinda Kiley, Lawrence Hall, and Dan Tauber. The World's theme music is composed by Ned Porter. The World is a co-production of GBH Boston and PRX.
3: This Wednesday on The Current on KLPN, hosts Trevor and Heather visit with Margaret McConnell and Derek Burhans about Colombia's new median ordinance. We'll explore who the ordinance is intended to protect and what problems it might be ignoring. 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You'll also hear more from our students on Live from Locust Street. 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

It's Music Without Borders on KOPN Columbia. My name is Bruce. We begin this hour with music from the northwest of Spain, from a region called Galicia, with strong historical and cultural roots to the Celtic world. This is a group called Miadoiro, which has been active since 1978.

Galician music from northwest Spain. The group is called Mia do Iro, and they have been recording since the late 1970s in this lovely Celtic style. We heard three pieces. The last one was called Terra Mojado, and that refers to a style of roof in the area. Before that, it was Winter Solstice, and we began with the romance of Tria Castella, a tiny village in Galicia with three castles. Next, we'll have selections from the soundtrack to a documentary film, Europe Closes Its Border, 2015. Performing is the Barcelona Gypsy Balkan Orchestra.

Soundtrack Selections from Europe Closes Its Border, a 2015 documentary. The music is by the Barcelona Gypsy Balkan Orchestra with singer Sandra Sangiao.

On Music Without Borders, Pippa and I tend toward the international. That tune was called The Melody of Things by Las Hermanas Caroni, two sisters who were born in Argentina of Italian heritage, singing in French. One plays cello, the other clarinets, in addition to the vocals.

A trio of tunes from Point East, The Tumult of the Torrents from Mode Plagal and Bosporus, Greek and Turkish musicians, Lamabada, traditional Arabic song performed by Sarband featuring Fadia El Hage and the Onasbrook Youth Choir that was recorded in Lebanon, and we started the set with one from Hungary with an unpronounceable title featuring Iren Lavask with Makam.

Zulia Kamalova of the beautiful voice. She was born in Russia in 1969 of Tatar descent. She met an Australian and ended up in Tasmania, eventually moved back to Russia, and sadly died in 2024. We heard her incredibly beautiful lullaby, and before that, a duet with a tuba called Insomnia. Yeah, you're not going to sleep much with somebody playing the tuba right next to you, that's for sure.

0: Abbas is Iranian singer Azam Ali and American percussionist Greg Ellis. To end this hour, lots more music to come. 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
0: This is Music Without Borders. 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My name is Bruce, bruce@kopn.org.

Louis L. playing handpan. The tune is called Atwo. It's from his album Blooming on Muddy Waters. The handpan is a high-tech version of the Caribbean steel pan,

a trio of Greek tunes on Music Without Borders. That last one was One More Word, a song about complex emotions. Before that, from Anna Bubula, one called Refugee. And we began this set with Serenata from Greek new wave singer Arleta. I've recently become familiar with a group called Noise of Human Art, N-O-H-A, mostly Czech people, and their genre is something they call ethno-bass, which is high-energy drum and bass with world music, dubstep, and Latin Balkan groove influences. It got its name from Philip Noha, who is one of the leaders of the group.

On the Ride. That is from the EastEnders with Shadi Sheha. The EastEnders are a German-Turkish duo, and Shadi is an Egyptian singer. Before that, it was 1,000 Mirrors from the Asian Dub Foundation, a British group, collaborating with Sinead O'Connor on that track.

0: finishing up Music Without Borders this afternoon with Caravan to Kazakhstan from Danga. Before that, it was Song of Parting from Hulu featuring Stepanida from Siberia. And before that, Sweet Secret, that is from a Japanese duo, Dido. Hope you enjoyed the music this afternoon on Music Without Borders. My name is Bruce, bruce@kopn.org.
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7: 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Tectonic covers our shift to a digital future, exploring technology, how it affects us, and what we can do about it. And now, today's episode. Hey, everybody. Welcome to another episode of Tectonic. My name is Mark Hurst. I'll be your host for the next hour. Thanks so much for taking some time out to take a listen. I've got what I hope is a thought-provoking show for you today. It's called The Upside-Down World. And I came up with that phrase as I have been hearing people say over the months and over the years, as the tech oligarchs have centralized their control of the world, what a topsy-turvy world we're living in. And I thought, based on some things that are happening recently, that's a pretty good place to start as we do a check-in on how things are looking in the world. And so I'm calling this the upside-down world because we're in a time when there are dramatic contradictions at play that are maddening in their urgency and in their perseverance. It's hard to get around these contradictions, and as much as we might want to. And I wanted to walk through some of these and see what you think about what I'm seeing. For instance, we'll get to this. The oligarchs want to treat people as though they are robots. And at the same time, they want to treat robots as though they are people. More generally, if you look at the oligarchs' love for simulation, we could observe that the oligarchs want to treat simulation as if it is reality, and vice versa. They want to treat reality as if it's some grand simulation. And these contradictions, as I said, have some urgency to them because they affect all of our lives. And so I'm not going to propose a fix. If I have time, I do have a potential response that some of us may want to use to cut this Gordian knot. But again, we'll see if we have time for that. But for the most part, for most of the show, what I want to do is just expose what the oligarchs are saying, what the worldview of big tech ends up meaning, what it ends up turning into in terms of these crazy contradictions. And I thought I would start with the promises that we have been hearing for several years now about AI. And you'll see where you may be able to guess where I'm going. But this comes from a post on Blue Sky that I came across not long ago. And by the way, if you want to see this or any of the sources that I'm referring to on the show today, you can find them all at the Tectonic website, which is tectonic.fm, T-E-C-H, tonic.fm, and then just click the episode link for The Upside Down World. And at the top of that episode page, you'll see an image of this Blue Sky post, and there's a little link to the source if you want to go follow up and see it in its original posting state. But it's from a Blue Sky user named Blair, who writes the following, and these are all in quotes, so as if to say the following. AI will solve Canada's productivity crisis. And I guess Blair is, I'm guessing, based in Canada, but we could apply the U.S. or any country to this, or the world. We could say the AI will solve the world's productivity crisis. Okay, the next one. AI will solve the climate crisis. I've certainly heard that. AI will prevent the next pandemic. AI will strengthen democracy. And finally, AI will expand access to education. And again, all those are in quotes, as if to say we have heard all of these things. And Blair finishes this post by saying, I don't know, it seems like it's usually doing the opposite so far. And I thought that was a good fit with this idea of the upside down world. We can think about this. AI, we have been promised, is going to solve the productivity crisis. Really? Are we seeing that people are suddenly more productive, or are we seeing that people are wading through ever more feet and meters of slop and sometimes falling into psychosis or distraction or even addiction? I don't see it solving a productivity crisis. Some people say, well, I knew this programmer who vibe coded a program faster. Yes, of course, there's some narrow uses for this stuff. I've talked about that on the show, but do you see the productivity crisis, if one exists, being solved by AI? No. Let's move on to the climate crisis. Need I go further? The climate crisis I don't see as being solved by AI. To the contrary, what I see is massive superscale data centers contributing to the climate crisis by adding to the carbon footprint, drawing down electricity and water, polluting the air, and adding to noise pollution in communities, disrupting ecosystems, and having all sorts of negative downstream effects in the environment in and around the area where these data centers are being constructed and run. I don't see AI solving the climate crisis. So no, that promise from the oligarchs not only rings hollow, it rings the opposite of what they just said. AI will prevent the next pandemic. Really? Are you seeing lots of health outcomes, public health outcomes due to AI? Positive? I don't see that. AI will strengthen democracy. I mean, come on. I mean, it's like shooting fish in a barrel. AI will expand access to education. All I see is school districts waking up to the problem, or the multiple problems caused by AI, to their students and in the classrooms and for their teachers and administrations and families and communities, and they are kicking AI out. How can we say that AI is expanding access to education when what the educators want is to ban AI? The promise, as I said, it more than rings hollow, it rings upside down. We're living in a world upside down where the promises of the oligarchs about their magic AI platforms is exactly the opposite of the truth. And so I think that may be a good perspective or stance or approach for us as we consider the next promise we hear from an oligarch or some hypey ad somewhere or some splashy access journalist writing some empty bubble of an article in some newspaper or magazine or online site somewhere. Yes, AI is going to do fill in the blank. What we can think is, well, let's turn that upside down, and that is likely to be the reality. So thinking about this, I was thinking This has been on my mind for a while. This idea that AI and all of this massive, unthinkably large technology investment we've made as a country and as a world in the last several years has not lived up to its promise and, in fact, has made things worse in a lot of ways. And that came to mind recently. I had an experience where I was driving a car from Washington, D.C., back to where I live in New York City. And if you know the route, if you live in the Northeast, you probably know where I was. But if you don't live in the Northeast of the U.S., let me just explain. There's one main route, if you're driving, between Washington, D.C. and New York City. It's called I-95. It's Interstate 95. And part of it is called the New Jersey Turnpike, which is known, has a well-known name, but that also is part of I-95. And I-95 is the main, a very crowded corridor for cars, trucks, vans, all sorts of motorized transport on the eastern seaboard, especially between Washington and New York. And as one would expect, as I was driving north home not long ago, it was crowded on I-95, and I'm trying to drive safe. I'm trying to get home safely. And what I'm about to describe to you happened several times on that drive, okay? And it's not that long of a drive, maybe 4 hours, maybe 5 hours. This happened at least three times during this drive where I was behind either a car or a truck, and they were weaving slowly back and forth in their lane all the way. So they're, let's say they're in the right lane. They're weaving all the way over to the left, almost coming into the left lane a little bit. And then they weave back slowly and go over the line onto the shoulder a little bit. And they're driving a little bit slower than everybody else. Well, if this was 20 years ago, you know what the immediate conclusion would be. You would say, that's a drunk driver. I mean, this is terrible. There's a drunk driver driving that car or that semi or whatever it is. We got to get around this safely. But being as we are in the 2020s, you can probably guess that those drivers were not drunk. And I will just finish the story that you might be able to have already filled in. I waited until they were on the rightmost part of their their oscillation, and I went into the left-hand passing lane, and I sped up to pass them. But as I passed the driver, I cast a glance over to my right to see what was happening with the driver. And in each case, the driver was fully mesmerized by the surveillance phone in their hand. And when I say fully mesmerized, I'm saying that because I want to contrast that with what you see occasionally when you're driving, or even as I'm walking on the sidewalk in Manhattan. I'll often see this if I happen to glance into a passing car. I'll see a driver looking down at their phone momentarily to probably check their map. Sometimes they're answering a text, which is terrible, but they're mainly sort of kind of watching the road. That was not the case with these at least three drivers. Okay, they, if you can imagine, the steering wheel is right in front of the person's chest, let's say, and the eye line to the roadway is straight ahead. The driver was not looking at the road. They weren't even looking slightly down at the steering wheel. They were looking all the way down at the phone that was in their hand. And they weren't looking up at all. And I saw a passenger car and there was some other vehicle, either a car or a consumer truck. And then the largest vehicle I saw, I remember this so distinctly, was an 18-wheeler, one of those giant, the largest trucks, one of the commercial industrial trucks. And it was, I won't say the name of the company, but it's a company that I mentioned in my sign-off. And it's a company whose trucks you see all the time on I-95. And this driver was driving an 18-wheeler giant truck up I-95, weaving back and forth because he was fully mesmerized by the surveillance phone in his hand that was in his lap that he was looking down at. One guy that I passed was looking down at the phone in his hand, and he was busy scrolling. I guess doom scrolling, because why look at the road if you're interested in doom scrolling? So I don't mean to belabor this. I just wanted to tell you that that personal experience, because that was something that got me started thinking maybe the investments that the oligarchs have made and have promised so much on the backs of have not created the wonderland that they have been telling us. In fact, maybe it's making things worse. And all I can tell you is if you're driving on I-95 or really anywhere else, be very, very careful these days, because some percentage of the drivers are fully mesmerized and are not looking at all. And I want to add, none of these cars was a Tesla, which claims, it turns out from investigators, not very accurately, claims to have full self-driving. But it wasn't even a car that even seemed to pretend to have full self-driving. These were cars operated only by a steering wheel, and the drivers were fully distracted by their phones. And that's a good metaphor of where we are in the world today. Well, let's think about that idea of people being fully engulfed in the simulated digital world. Maybe they have their face buried in a screen, or maybe the oligarchs are creating simulations that they are presenting to us as a kind of reality. Here I'm talking about, there's a number of examples, but I'm sure you've heard of musical acts. There's Hatsune Miku, of course, is a hologramic virtual performer out of Japan who's done stage shows, and it's all digital. And, you know, if people are into that, that's fine, that's great. But there, it extends from there into startups that are promising to look at video footage and audio footage of dead relatives and to, quote, bring them back to life. They're not claiming, of course, to fully resurrect them, but they're bringing back a simulated avatar of that dead relative that you can then talk with for the first time since they passed. And you see the trajectory that we're on, that Silicon Valley wants to make simulations in a way and present them to us in a way that we'll be fooled into thinking they're some version of reality. To say that you can talk to a dead relative

The headline of this New York Times story was, "Busy executives have a new productivity hack." And I'll just stop there. Anytime you see the word hack, you can almost immediately discount this as though it's going to be full of bro claims about all sorts of stuff. I'm not blaming the journalist or the editor who wrote that headline. I'm just saying that wording, that phrase, productivity hack, immediately puts up a red warning signal for me. And this was no exception. Busy executives have a new productivity hack. Quote, "Talk to my AI twin." The idea here is that there are multiple companies out there that are not bringing dead relatives back to life. They're not putting virtual avatar musicians in hologram form on a stage somewhere. No, it's starting to come to the workplace where if you want to talk to your boss, and it's also coming into educational environments where if you want to talk to your instructor, your teacher, your professor, before you can actually get access to the human being, you have to, quote, "talk to my AI twin." So this is where the startup creates an AI avatar. You know, it's basically a large language model that's trained on the writings or the video footage of the boss or of the professor. And then you get to chat with that AI avatar to ask your question before you get any access to the human being themselves. So here's a quote. This is quoting a lecturer at Harvard Business School who has tried this. His name is Lou Shipley. He teaches more than 500 students a year at Harvard Business School, and he has limited office hours. So he tried to offer his AI double for student meetings. And here's the quote. I love this. "That didn't go very well," he said. "They actually want to meet me." And it's kind of like, are we really surprised? Are we really surprised that if you're a lecturer or a professor or an educator of some sort, are you surprised that your students actually want to meet you and not some janky AI hologram? Is that a surprise? Apparently it is to some extent, because we need a New York Times article talking about the surprise that some people are finding when they have tried this out. The story continues. And the CEO of a company that makes software for measuring customer sentiment had a similar experience. He trained an AI double with about 2 million words of his content, boy, and was impressed with the result. "I thought this is like magic," he said. "This is really saving loads of time." He envisioned using the AI version of himself to answer pre-sales queries and to respond when someone asked to pick his brain. But here's the reveal. It didn't take off. Quote, he said, "It seems like human interaction is still a thing in 2026. I just love that phrase. These people are coming to this realization after training. First of all, how do you get 2 million words of content out there? But fine, you train a large language model on 2 million words of your content as though that's going to make the simulation of you real enough to your employees or your clients or whoever. And then after putting in all that work and who knows how much time and money and everything else into this AI, and then it turns out, well, how do you put it? It seems that human interaction is still a thing in 2026. Yes, I can confirm to everyone right now that human interaction is still a thing. And if you're an educator, your students actually want to meet you. It's funny, isn't it, that we have to push back on these things. Again, it's an upside down world where we have to say the most obvious things that human beings have known probably for tens of thousands of years, that somehow we have forgotten in the last 2 or 3 years when $1 trillion of spurious investment money has gone into dumb ideas in terms of AI. Not all dumb ideas in AI, but certainly someone who is going to make an AI virtual version of themselves and try to pass it off as good enough a version of the real thing, they have forgotten that human interaction is still a thing.
And even that, friends, I'm not trying to belabor, and I'm not trying to pick on the HBS lecturer or the CEO of

0: these guys are perfectly fine to try out new technologies. I'm not trying to pick on them. What I'm trying to point out is that we are on a trajectory. We are on a trajectory. First, it was the occasional hologram on stage. And then it was some fringe startup saying, we're going to bring your dead grandmother back for you to have a chat with her. And then we see it in some isolated workplaces and a graduate school class here or there. That's the kind of trajectory we have seen for other toxic, bad ideas. Like, for example, facial recognition. Off in the fringes at first, and all of a sudden, it's everywhere. And so what I'm trying to warn us against is that what happens when all of our systems begin to embrace this idea that we can use AI to turn a simulation, and a poorly generated one at that, full of errors and hallucinations and all sorts of underlying, you know, racism and bad data, all of that, passing that off as a version of reality is a very dangerous idea. And what happens when that infects the educational system, the healthcare system, the financial system, the justice system? You know, you can talk to the judge after you go through this virtual AI avatar of the judge. If you think you have, seen a breach of court protocol, please talk to the AI avatar first. I mean, for that matter, we can see this in customer service in a lot of companies already. Please chat with our AI avatar. And if you can convince the AI avatar to pass you to a human, good on you. But otherwise, we're not talking to you. This is the wrong trajectory for us to be on. Again, it's not to say that there's no possible application for AI. That's not what I'm saying. I'm saying the broad scale application of a spurious idea is going to lead to bad outcomes. And the spurious idea that is creating this upside down world is that we can pass off a shoddy simulation as reality. So I hope that makes sense. Now, one person who has been quite an advocate for this idea, as you know, the simulation, blending simulation or confusing simulation and reality, is Elon Musk. Someone who's been in the news recently because his company SpaceX just recently went public, and on paper anyway, Elon Musk is now worth over $1 trillion. And it's funny, just a few years ago, Elon Musk was worth just over $300 billion. And so in a few short years, Elon Musk's personal net worth has tripled from $300-something billion to over $1 trillion. Has he tripled the amount of value that he is creating? He certainly is promising a lot. He's always promising a lot. But really, has that one individual tripled his worth to the world in the last few years? That's a rhetorical question, by the way. So, but the reason I bring up Elon Musk here is he is someone who has said over the years that he strongly believes that you and I and everyone around us and the whole world, in fact, may be a simulation. The entire world, the entire universe might be a figment of fancy in some digital computer up there in the heavens. We might all be the programmed playthings of some ethereal programmer or video game player. And isn't that cool, friends? And if you buy into that, again, another spurious idea with very dangerous outcomes, if you buy into that, then you can buy into the idea, the completely false idea, that if we're just, you know, possibly just digital simulations, that we can just upload ourselves into the cloud and we can get on a space server that is flying through the galaxy and we can live forever and we can go colonize the galaxy with our mind mutants. None of it makes any sense. None of it makes any sense. It's totally impossible. The book More Everything Forever that I featured recently on the show with author Adam Becker goes into some detail about this. But the other dangerous outcome of that spurious idea, we're all living in a simulation, is that if Elon Musk is a trillionaire and he perceives himself to be all-powerful, and he looks at somebody normal, one of the peons like you or me, and he just sees, oh, they're just some digital data, then we are good candidates to be, like any other digital data, to be edited, manipulated, and possibly deleted. I mean, Where is the moral dimension of doing anything at all to somebody else who claims to be a human being? Because it's all simulation. So this sort of thinking, all of these spurious ideas, if you see this pattern developing, they are all based on what benefits the oligarchs at our expense. And so we have this idea that this recent paper trillionaire, thanks to this IPO, is now richer than anybody in human history and has this spurious idea. Now, thankfully, there's some pushback against Elon Musk, and Wired magazine covered this recently. There was a story called Massive Effigy of Elon Musk Raised Over Times Square to Protest Grok. And Times Square, of course, is in Midtown Manhattan, not far from where I live. And sure enough, there is this photo in the Wired story. If you can imagine this inflatable effigy, but it looks somewhat true to life. It's a shirtless, from the waist up, shirtless Elon Musk. And he's got words emblazoned on his chest, really on his, I guess, on his midriff, you could say, really large letters. And this is in the middle of Times Square. So you got tourists walking by, taking photos. And this was put up just before the SpaceX IPO. And the wording was, SpaceX's Grok makes AI child porn. Which, if you didn't hear my episode, I think covered this on two different episodes recently. Grok is the AI engine that is now part of SpaceX. It was part of Musk's company, XAI, but it's now been folded inside of SpaceX for various financial reasons. But Grok is this AI engine that should have gotten in trouble, but really Musk got in almost no trouble for this. Months ago, it was found to be generating child porn at scale and unsolicited, unapproved, sexually explicit material featuring women who had posted their photo on the service or who someone else had posted their photo on the service. And suddenly there's a nude version of that photo floating around thanks to Grok. And this thing was made public. It was creating sexually explicit material at scale for anyone who asked. And I am actually not sure if it has been fully shut down. The verb tense on that message on Musk's midriff is in the present tense. SpaceX's Grok makes AI child porn. And so I'm really grateful to the group that put this up for passing the word so that people will know what is actually at stake when we allow the economy to enable someone like Elon Musk. The story says this effigy, quote, was surrounded by black banners with statements alleging Grok makes AI child porn and SpaceX owns Grok, referring to the AI chatbot whose image generation tool was used to make a flood of sexualized images earlier this year. The demonstration was helmed by Safe AI Now, which describes itself as a coalition of faith leaders, family advocates, child development experts, online safety organizations, educators, legal professionals, technologists, and concerned citizens. So good on, what is their name? Sane, S-A-I-N, Safe AI Now. I don't know anything about them other than what I've seen in the Wired article, but I wanted to pass that along. It's good to be reminded that there are, as Fred Rogers used to say, look to the helpers. There are good people out there who are putting time and energy in trying to raise the alarm, trying to do the right thing, and trying to mount some resistance to the oligarchs that are taking over everything with not a shred of ethics or morals or legal guardrails. And so I'm glad to see this effigy was there in Times Square, at least temporarily. You know, it didn't prevent Musk from becoming a trillionaire, but we're planting seeds, friends. We have to wait for these seeds to germinate and to come to fruition. But we're planting seeds by passing the word. So, you know, pass the word about what's happening. Speaking of AI, I said on the show two, 3 weeks ago, there were a number of graduation commencement speakers at colleges and universities who thought they would try to be timely and stylish and fashionable and cool and tell the graduates, hey, graduates, AI is going to change everything and you have a great opportunity with AI. And they were surprised to find that the graduates started booing them. One of the commencement speakers being booed not long ago was Eric Schmidt, former chairman of Google. And this was in Arizona. And thousands of graduates were booing Eric Schmidt for talking about AI and hyping it up. Well, there was a nice counterpoint. Going back to our theme of turning things upside down, comedian Ronnie Cheng, who you might know from The Daily Show, he's been in some movies. He's a comedian, originally, I believe, from Singapore, but he's done good work. He was recently invited to give the address to Harvard's Class Day. Now, this wasn't the official graduation. This is the graduation speaker was Conan O'Brien, another comedian, but Ronnie Cheng spoke at Class Day, and honestly, I don't know the difference between commencement and Class Day, but as I understand, there were a lot of graduates and their families at this speech by Ronnie Cheng. And Ronnie Cheng took a very different approach to talking to graduates about AI. And I want to play you a brief excerpt. I edited this. This is all Ronnie Cheng's words, and I think it expresses the spirit of what he was saying. But there were some curses, and there were some digressions that I took out. But I just want to play you maybe 4 minutes of what it sounded like when Ronnie Cheng talked to the Harvard graduates not long ago. This is Ronnie Cheng at Harvard.
1: Well, on the topic of A's, by the way, can I just say AI. AI. AI. It's stupid. It's so stupid. Have you tried using it? It's always wrong. Like, I asked AI what's the fastest way to get from New York City to Harvard, and it told me to take Flixbus. I'm a movie star. Hello, I don't take the bus. A seller only. Look, a lot of other respected graduation speakers and colleges around America are talking about you guys needing to master AI for the future. Okay? I'm here to tell you the mission of your generation is to destroy AI. Kill it. And I know there's someone sitting out here right now who's just like, well, you know, what about the use of AI to pioneer breakthroughs in medicine and physics? Well, first of all, shut up, nerd. I'm not talking about that. Obviously, if you're using it for that purpose, you're not the problem. Okay, I'm talking about the accumulation of cognitive debt due to excessive use of large language models, according to a study by MIT published in 2025 in Archive. That's right, MIT. MIT did that study. I guess you guys were too busy giving each other A's. Feel free to boo MIT, by the way. And AI. And yourselves, I guess. Look, this is actually good news, okay? This is why you guys shouldn't be scared of AI. Because I think AI is just gonna end up making mediocre people dumber. Have you heard how dumb people brag about how they use AI? They're always like, hey, did you know that AI can now read my email, summarize it, and draft a response? Yeah, you know who else can do that? Me. I can do that. You can't do that? How useless are you? Untalented people love bragging about using AI to help them draft their speeches and their scripts. But what they're missing is this. The creating is the fun part. The best part of comedy writing is figuring out the puzzle pieces of a joke and getting the self-regard from having accomplished a difficult thing. Why would I want AI to take that away from me? You know what problem I want AI to solve? I want the problem of AI making everything look like shit. I want AI to solve that problem. How about that? I recently tried to introduce my friend to Buddhism through a book called Buddhism Made Simple. It was literally a book about Buddhism made simple. And instead of reading it, he used AI to summarize it in 10 seconds. Believe it or not, he didn't reach enlightenment. Turns out speedrunning Buddhism is completely missing the point. And I know this platitude is almost worthy of AI, but the reason shortcuts to skip to the end aren't always good is because the journey isn't just how we acquire skills. The journey is the point of all this. It is. Look, I know this won't apply to everyone's industry, okay? But I'm just saying, whatever your chosen profession is, please don't let AI rob you of the fun part of it. I think your generation's upcoming battle won't be humans against AI. That's at least 2 months away. It's gonna be people with substance versus people with shallow knowledge. It's gonna be mastery versus faking it. It's gonna be people with good taste versus tacky. I trust you will put in the work necessary to be on the right side of those battles.
0: And that was Ronnie Cheng speaking at Harvard Class Day 2026, telling the graduates that they needed to destroy AI. And I thought giving some very important wisdom, I mean, better than you often get from commencement speeches, certainly better than the ones that are hyping AI, telling the graduates, look, you do not want to rely on AI as a crutch to give you a shortcut. The journey is the reward. I mean, that's how you build your skills. These are the sorts of messages that graduates, I think, should be getting. And it sounded like these graduates understood the significance. I did not appreciate them booing MIT, but I understand that's what they had to do. They're at Harvard. But good on Ronnie Cheng for speaking the truth. Another thing that's happening, oh, by the way, if you're just joining, you're listening to Tectonic. My name is Mark Hurst, and the title of today's episode is The Upside Down World, and I'm going through some examples of the contradictions in our big tech-dominated society, where you have these oligarchs that make these nonsensical promises about the utopian fantasy land we're just about to enter into due to AI and all of these amazing digital platforms. And the reality is very different. It's not that the promises are wrong. It's that they are exactly the opposite of what is actually happening. And that has proven to be a helpful approach for me as I have evaluated subsequent promises and hype from Silicon Valley. And I thought I would share it with you. Just keep in mind, we're living in an upside down world. And the issue of surveillance is another example of this, and I could do a whole show just on recent news and surveillance. But one of the oligarchs who has really been making a career of making these promises and delivering just the opposite is the head of Facebook/Meta, and that is Mark Zuckerberg. Now, Mark Zuckerberg recently has been promoting. What is he on now? It's not the metaverse, no. It is now, his new thing is now his spy glasses. So he has this partnership with Ray-Ban where they make surveillance glasses that a lot of news articles have come out that show that these obnoxious guys have been using them to harass women and then upload the footage of the harassment for clicks onto social media, which could very well be Instagram, which is also owned by Mark Zuckerberg. So he's just making money left and right from this. The idea is that when you put on the surveillance glasses, you can record both the audio and the video of everybody around you, getting their images that then get sent to Facebook servers for the same sort of analysis and storage forever that Facebook, like any surveillance capitalist, likes to do. And one of the first questions that came up when Facebook, Meta, announced that they were working on the spy glasses was, what if Zuckerberg installs facial recognition on the glasses? that would really destroy personal privacy in public, because someone wearing the Zuck specs, the surveillance glasses, could go up to anyone and say, "Hello, Mark Hurst," or whoever, and pretend like they knew who the person is. But really, it's just the facial recognition and the glasses whispering in their ear, that person's name is John Doe. And when this supposition first came out in the media, analysts, commentators saying, wouldn't that be terrible if Zuckerberg actually launches this? Facebook, Meta immediately came out in response, "Oh, we're shocked. We're shocked that you would even suggest such a thing, that we would put in facial recognition into our glasses. We would never. We would never." Well, that was about, I don't know, maybe a year ago. Well, in came Wired Magazine again. Another good scoop from Wired Magazine. And wouldn't you know, this is from June 4, 2026, in Wired. Here's the headline: Meta, by which I mean Facebook Meta, silently added face recognition code for its smart glasses, by which I mean surveillance glasses, to millions of phones. So basically, there is a companion app that you run on your surveillance phone that that talks to the surveillance glasses. And Wired, through some very clever and insightful examination of the code running on this phone app, the surveillance phone app, they found that there was indeed code that Facebook has shipped for detecting faces. So facial recognition is a feature that Facebook has coded up, and they have launched the code. They just haven't activated the feature itself, if that makes sense. So it's sort of like a, I don't know, we could think of it as a maybe a ticking time bomb. I mean, the bomb is in place. It just hasn't been activated yet. So Facebook Meta was apparently very embarrassed by this, because the thing that they had promised, we would never do, Wired said, actually, you've already done it. You've done everything except flip the switch to turn this on. And so Wired says that as early as January 2026, core components of this system had been integrated into software distributed to millions of people. This is through their surveillance phones. Though it's not yet enabled, this feature, it's called Name Tag. Get it? Because the phones will then tell you the name of whoever you're looking at. Sits inside the companion app that's been downloaded over 50 million times. There's a EFF researcher who says the feature is not yet exposed to consumers, but it seems nearly ready to go. Meta / Facebook seems to have created the capacity to turn their customers into a distributed surveillance machine. This is really important, friends. Let me just dwell on this just for a moment. The idea here is that if you're wearing the surveillance glasses, it's not simply that you're getting to be creepy and harass people because you can pretend you're their friend because you know their name all of a sudden, although I'm sure the bros and the harassers and all sorts of creepy guys are going to be using it for that. That's not Facebook Meta's primary intent. Their primary intent is to get surveillance data from their customers, much the way Tesla has their cars bristling with cameras and other surveillance sensors so that Tesla can get surveillance data from their customers. That's the game right now in Silicon Valley, is to turn your customers into a surveillance engine so that your customers are willingly surveilling their neighbors, their friends, even their family inside their own homes, surveilling their own kids to enrich the oligarchs on top of these toxic sludge factories in Silicon Valley. That's the idea. That's what Zuck wants. And so because they had been caught in this very embarrassing situation, Facebook Meta, what do? Did they come clean? Did they apologize? No, of course. They got angry. And so Futurism wrote a story. It's also on the episode page, called Facebook Meta has a ridiculous amount of... A different Facebook article. Facebook Meta is furious over bombshell smart glasses revelation. This is from June 8, 2026. And their official response from their PR folks inside Facebook Meta is that Wired Magazine's claims are, quote, sensational. They're misleading. They're dishonest. And someone added, Nothing has shipped to consumers, and no final decision has been made on what to do here, if anything, which is kind of a funny phrase. We haven't done anything, number one, and number two, we haven't decided what to do with it anyway. So clearly, with the second statement, you can tell they did do something. And what do you think, that they added the facial recognition software for no particular reason? Can we think of any reason why that code is out on thousands or millions of phones already? I mean, come on, Facebook Meta. Everyone knows your game. Everyone knows your game, except the people who haven't, you know, who haven't read that story, didn't read the Wired story, or haven't heard Tectonic. So that's why I hope, friends, that you will learn from this and you will start spreading the word. Do not let your friends buy or use a Facebook Ray-Ban set of glasses. Because as the other story I meant to bring up, this is by Gizmodo on June 1st, Facebook is working on multiple versions of their surveillance glasses coming out later this year. So there is a very troubling vector coming out of Silicon Valley, which is to turn all of us into a distributed surveillance machine so that our surveillance data from our own lives and our own friends and our communities will feed into the AI engines that will be fed back to us as a kind of simulated reality that the oligarchs will try to sell us as a version of reality that, that we can bank on, that we can rely on, much as I was talking about before. That's the upside-down scam that they're working. So the way to disrupt that is not to use the Ray-Ban glasses. Don't use the Facebook glasses. Don't buy them. And if you see someone wearing them, tell them to take them off. Tell them you don't want to talk to them if they're wearing those glasses. And if you're out in public and someone says your name, or someone starts to get very friendly or chatty all of a sudden, if they are wearing, I would just say, if they are wearing Ray-Bans at all, you just have to assume that they are wearing Zucks surveillance glasses. And unfortunately, Oakley is coming out with a version as well. And I've heard that Warby Parker is working with, I believe, Google to work on surveillance glasses as well. So pretty soon it's going to be multiple major brands of eyewear. We're just going to have to assume, have cameras built in that are recording us and maybe at some point soon whispering our name into the ears of the wearer so they can pretend to know us for their own benefit. It is a totally messed up situation. I didn't mention Apple in any of this. What's happening with Apple? Well, they're working on their own surveillance glasses, but I also noticed recently, because I do have an iPhone surveillance phone, and I brought up Apple Maps to look up an address, a pretty benign act that I've used the iPhone for since it's, I mean, for 19 years, since it came out. I've been using Maps just to look up where a location is, but for the first time in 19 years, a pop-up came up that said, Ads. That was the headline, Ads. This is from Apple in the Maps app. And it said, Maps may show local ads based on your approximate location, blah, blah, blah, blah, blah, blah. And that is Apple saying, by the way, we are ourselves turning into surveillance capitalists. We are going to be watching you, tracking you, and feeding back the surveillance data we get on you in the form of ads. That is where all of this started, was the ad stack, starting with Google and soon enough picked up by Facebook. Apple is beginning, Apple is continuing to build their own capacity as a surveillance capitalist. So as I bring up, you know, Google and Facebook Meta, and Amazon and Microsoft, all of whom are doing this in different ways, we do have to remember to lump in Apple with the rest of them as a surveillance capitalist. So in the few minutes we have left, is there something that we can do to resist? And as I said at the top of the show, there is something that doesn't solve the problem but may cut this Gordian knot for some of us. It was the idea was expressed by a software developer named Chris Whitaker. He wrote this piece in June 2026. I forget the exact day. And the post he put online was called, I am retiring from tech to live offline. And it was a scanned image of a typewritten letter that this former software developer had posted on his blog as a final post to say goodbye, thanks for all the fish, and here's why I'm leaving. And what he wrote was, quote, AI was the last straw. He says, have you heard of that island off India where the indigenous population kills any outsiders foolhardy enough to land? They are doing the rest of us a favor by preserving a way of life we may need again someday, or at the very least should not want to see completely extinguished. A reminder, never forget your roots. Here in Pennsylvania, he writes, we have the Amish performing a similar function, significantly less hostile, though still set apart. They bear witness to what was normal for all of us a couple of short centuries ago, horse and buggy, wool stove and lantern. My intent, he says, is to be AI Amish, which means Internet Amish. Not 1780, but 1980, Neo Amish. I'm fine driving a car and flipping a light switch, by which I mean they don't make me into something I hate, which AI and doom scrolling do. He says, I haven't used a phone or the internet in my personal life since February. To communicate with other humans, I use the U.S. Postal Service, or I maneuver my body into close proximity and vibrate air with my throat. I love it. I want to be part of an alternative society of people likewise inclined. And so there's our possibility, friends. Maybe it's time to go at least partially offline, and as Chris Whitaker says, to maneuver our bodies into close proximity with others and vibrate air with my throat, which is what I have been doing this hour, and I hope you have found some of it helpful. Again, if you want to see pointers to any of the resources that I have brought up today, you can go and find them on the Tectonic website, which is at tectonic.fm, T-E-C-H, tonic.fm, and click the episode link for The Upside Down World. My email address, if you want to reach me, is mark@tectonic.fm. That's mark@tectonic.fm. And all I can say, friends, is that in this upside-down world, we need some reality. We need some place to stand so we can call a lie for what it is. When we are approached by the bros, by the oligarchs, by the hype masters who come to us with these fantasies that AI and their digital creations are going to change everything, and simulation is going to turn real, and robots, I didn't get to this, but robots are going to have rights like people, and so you shouldn't say nasty things to the robot because that might hurt its feelings, by which they mean you might hurt the oligarch's profit margins. And so robots should have rights like people. At the same time, people need to be treated by robots. After all, we could be living in a digital simulation, and all of us could be just collections of bits that are candidates to be edited or deleted as the oligarch wishes. Do you see the trajectory we're on, friends? We need to dispense with and reject the upside-down world, and instead stand up on our own 2 feet, if I can extend that metaphor, call a lie a lie, and vibrate air with our throat. Until next time, friends, you know exactly what to do. Avoid Apple, abandon Amazon, forget Facebook, and whatever you do, get off Google. And I thought today we could go out. I mean, I needed a song about being upside down, and I found a good one by Jimmy Cliff, World Upside Down. Thanks, everybody, for your attention, and I'll see you next time.

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1: Here it is. Your moment is in.
2: I'm the reason you're homophobic. Duh. I'm the reason you're homophobic, no different than loud noises are the reason my dog is afraid of thunder. No different than water is the reason my best friend is afraid of drowning in the ocean. But does the thunder silence itself when my dog is around? Does the ocean dry up so that my best friend can pretend to be Moses and walk across the ocean floor when she's around? Do I stop living in my beautiful, authentic self because you are afraid of my authenticity? I refuse to live by your fear-filled rules because you live a small, scared life. One thing I miss about the Midwest is sitting in a screened-in porch and listening to the thunderstorm. And when that happens, I think, God, I wish my dog wasn't under my bed afraid right now because she's missing out because this is awesome. But then I go back to California and I put my feet in the cool ocean and feel the warmth of the sun on my face. And I think, God, I wish my best friend was with me and not home right now because she's missing out because this is awesome. And when queer people walk into the room and you tell me you're a homophobe, I think, God, you are missing out because we are awesome.
3: That was Eric Feltis speaking. Happy Pride. Stonewall was a riot. Do you have a clip that you feel would be appropriate for a moment of Zen? Please email moz89.
4: This is

0: Good evening, folks. You are listening to KOPN 89.5 FM, your community radio station. My name is Laura. I'm going to be with you for the next hour. We're going to be discussing some of the things that are coming up for the folks in Boone County, especially on our ballot in August and November. We'll be looking at some taxes that are going to affect how our city and county are run, and how that affects our populations that are more marginalized, and what we can do to make this be the best outcome possible. So we're talking with Susan Mays today. She's from the No New Jail program. And Steph Yoakum is from the Como Mobile Aid Collective. And we're going to be talking about a study that they've done on the homeless population here in our area. So welcome, ladies. Susan, why don't you start us off with how we got to where we are now, and what kinds of things are coming down the pike that everybody needs to be aware of?
1: The Boone County Jail has been overcrowded for a while. In 2021, the jail population actually in jail was around 200 people. As of last week, it was 377. In addition, many of the people who are being held in the jail, and keep in mind that everybody in the Boone County Jail has not been convicted of anything. Most of the people in the jail right now, I'm going to say 90% of them are being held on no bond, either due to mental health holds, ICE holds, other jurisdictions holds, or they're being deemed a danger to the community. The county is spending, it was gone up from $500,000 a couple years ago to $100,000 to $1 million last year. Maybe I think it's like $2.5 million so far this year to pay other counties to hold our inmates. This is, many of these counties are also taking ICE detainers. So we have to compete and send our people out into other areas. All of those are bad things. However, in 2021-ish, we had about 200 people in the jail, and it has skyrocketed since then. We're all aware of the COVID crime, quote unquote, wave that happened, and that has been steadily going down over the last few years. However, due to a variety of malfeasance of being in a red state, it's taking courts longer to process things. The average stay in 2020 and 2021 was 2.5 years, and now it's 3.5 to 4 years is the average stay. So we're still processing people who were arrested in 2020 and 2021.
0: And that's in keeping with a lot of the social services that we've taken away from underfunded people.
1: Yes.
0: Because we don't care enough about whether someone is sitting in jail for 4 years waiting for a case that they may or may not be guilty of. And so that's problem number one. Where are we trying to head?
1: Well, and this is where Sheriff Carey mentioned last November, I believe, on the Eagle, that he wanted to build a new jail. And he wanted it to be 1,200 beds, and it would cost about $300 million. The 1,200 beds was the same amount as Jackson County. In, I want to say, March, he knocked that number down to 800 beds, and it stopped talking about the dollar signs. When he presented it to the Boone County Commission, it was a 570-bed jail, and there was no dollar sign attached to it.
0: What's our bed capacity
1: right
0: now?
1: It's 220 officially, but so many people are being held for mental health reasons that they have to stay in their cells alone, so you can't double people up in a cell. So Dwayne Carey has used the numbers, and it's very difficult for the public to get the number of the people there, but it's about 175 to 180 people that are actually being held in Boone County. And this is inhumane. I mean, they don't have access to their lawyers. They don't have access to family members. If they're in Greene County, you know, they can't get, their family can't come visit. These are all terrible things. I'm not denying that at all. However, one of the things that all of the Boone County Commission talked about during their public hearing was that the increase was, there was a increase in violent crime in 2020 and 2021. And the time, the courts are taking much longer than they used to. and there is no place to put people who are mentally ill. Duane Carey defines mentally ill as people who have been deemed unfit to stand trial and they're waiting to go to a state hospital or a mental health facility, which is a whole nother conversation because that doesn't help anybody either. But if you look at who's in the jail, there are 99 people last week whose charges were not serious enough to justify being held on no bond. There were charges from minor stealing a car. There was one or two people in there for drug trafficking on no bond, but it was drug trafficking too, so a relatively minor amount. But there's people in there with possession charges that have been there on that are there on no bond. So their mental health status is not going to be a good situation. So Duane Carey went to the Boone County Commission, and their solution to a massive mental health and state and local jurisprudence slowdown was to build a bigger jail. It wasn't to invest in mental health facilities that could be community-based and local and more humane and better for people. It was to build a new jail.
0: We could also be investing in lawyers.
1: Lawyers, judges, better processes. We could lobby the state to do their job and handle jurisdictional issues. We could do any number of things. What our progressive county commission has chosen to do is build a bigger jail. And when you confront them with this, they said, but we spent $2 million on housing people out of county. This original price tag on this jail was $300 million. Knocking it down to 570 beds is not going to take that much money off of that. It's at least $200 million or more. This tax will raise approximately $37 million a year. So this is not the only money that will be going to building this jail. Second, I want to point out that there is no plan. There's no study. There's no projection of inmates. It's like, well, we're getting bigger. And the city's hiring more cops, by the way, vote against the city sales tax in August. And we are going to have more people coming to the jail. So we just need to do it. Nobody has investigated anything. Nobody has looked into alternatives. Nobody has a plan. We don't have drawings. We don't have projections. Duane Carey's talked about putting in a mental health facility in this new jail. Duane Carey does not, and this is something called carceral humanism, which is what people who want to build bigger jails are talking about. This is a nicer jail. It's cleaner. It's more comfortable. We have medical help. We have mental health. The food's going to be better. They can have more exercise. We will treat people better while we're holding them against their will, because they're mentally ill for the most part. That carceral humanism, Duane Carey does not have the best track record. Most of the food at the city jail is outsourced through a company. They eat bologna sandwiches most of the time, peanut butter and jelly sometimes, and oatmeal. Those are the most common meals that we have. Nursing, to visit the nurse there, it costs $45. If you're sick and you don't have $45 in your account, you don't go to the nurse. It costs money to get your medication in jail. It costs money to send an email. It costs money to make a phone call to anybody other than your attorney. You're only allowed to visit once a week, face to face. You can do video minutes that cost $1 a minute.
2: Even more, which I can go into.
1: Yeah, okay. So Duane Carey's track record with carceral humanism, in quotes, is not good. And I see no reason why he would change his mind now. So I don't believe that they were going to put that in. There is nothing in writing. There is no plan. There is no study. Nothing. They just want a blank check, and it doesn't sunset. So they just want an extra $37 million a year, and they're telling us it's going to build a new jail within 5 years. But in 5 years, that's barely $150 million. It's going to cost a lot more than that.
0: And this is going to be on the ballot.
1: The jail tax is on the ballot in November.
0: Okay.
1: The city, more cops, public safety measure is in August, as is the state sales tax. Abolishing the income tax and increasing sales tax is also on the August ballot. I'm a no all the way across on all of those.
0: On the city tax, if we don't pass that, what are we leaving out?
1: If we don't pass that, then we Okay, this is a little bit of context. Within context of the cities, we have a huge budget, but most of that budget, of the $460 million budget, $300 of it is utilities, so it can't be touched. The general fund is between $140-ish million. 50% of that goes to quote-unquote public safety. 70% of that is police. They want this, and Jill Schlute said, we want to be able to purchase technology without having to come to city council. So they want more flock. They want more shots heard technology. They want more ways to surveil us, just going about our daily lives. They want more police. Well, they hired a bunch of police, and Jill Schlute and Barbara Buffalo worked to create our own police academy. And that's a great thing. That has done more for policing in the city than anybody else has done in a very long time. That doesn't mean it's good. It means that they're trying to do something different. Those police who are supposed to be kinder and gentler are still arresting people. They arrested an unsheltered man downtown because he had an open container. They gave him a ticket for an open container downtown. I wonder how often that happens, that they arrest a white guy for an open container downtown. And they didn't arrest him. They gave him a ticket. And then when he didn't go to court because he can't function and he's in a wheelchair, they arrested him for failure to
0: appear. And he has no money. So
1: he has no money.
0: He could not pay the fine.
1: And he now has three $2,000 bails for an open container downtown. No violence, no nothing, just being in a wheelchair with an open container downtown. So.
0: And he's homeless.
1: And he's homeless.
0: So he can't have an open container in his home because he is in his home.
1: Exactly. So these are, while I admire some of the things that Jill Schlute is trying to do, she's still destroying people's lives on a regular basis. Our unsheltered people are being trespassed out of parks. They're being trespassed out of public areas, and they don't know what day it is. They can't keep a track of a piece of paper that tells them what day their court is. So then they go to Field Park and run warrants on people and send people to the jail. And they hold them there for several days until somebody can pay their bail or a judge ORs them. And nothing gets fixed.
2: Resolved. Nothing is resolved. It's just,
1: we've destroyed their lives. We've taken all their stuff and made them start all over again for nothing.
0: More than once.
2: Many times on the same charges. And also, I will say, a couple of the folks who are more medically vulnerable, they are also more likely to ROR them out, which means they give them a $0 bond, which means they can leave. They still have to come back for the court date. So they then find themselves back out on the street with nothing having been improved about their situation, except for that they now have an added court date and an added charge.
1: And
2: the jail, also, because costs money to see a nurse in the jail, and because a single nurse in a jail probably is not the most qualified for many of the complex medical issues that come through there, if anyone has complex medical issues, they really

0: and that it is exploding from many directions and that there is no one simple answer. We can also say, after having conducted this, that we can confirm that folks are not being bused in from out of state, from Kansas City or St. Louis, to receive services. I've been in the shelter at least a couple of times this week, and I can tell you that it is an old VFW that was not designed for way over 100 people sleeping on cots on the floor on it every single night. The hallways have cots in them. The old shag carpet bar has cots and blanket pads on the floor. That is how full they are. That there is someone assigned a cot right next to the kitchen door, and they're out of cots, so they just have a little blanket mound. And that is an accounted for person. That is how full it is. Also, I can tell you this week, I was there at least two times this week, and both times during dinner, we received a new member of someone who's now going to be regularly sleeping at the shelter for the foreseeable future. Both of these people each day were over 50, possibly over 55 or 60 easily. And they had a physical illness or incapability. One person was in a wheelchair. They were being dropped off by the hospital, and another one of them was from out of county. One woman came here from Sedalia for health services when we advertise ourselves as being a level one trauma center. Also, when we are the only 96-hour hold facility at the MU Psychiatric Center, where folks can be taken and held against their will for up to 96 hours, we are going to attract people from Ovaz, from Mexico, from Edina, Missouri, from Chillicothe, from Versailles, from Clinton. These are all places I've heard of people having come from recently. They are discharged from the hospital thinking that the hospital would have helped them get into an assisted living facility. But those are also busy as well. The hospital is busy as well. I may not agree with all of their treat and treat policies, but I know that they're our volunteers, our nurse volunteers at our medical clinic work at the hospital. It's busy. And these folks now find themselves on the street requiring a much higher level of care than a walk-in shelter can generally afford. If they decide to step out and maybe get a breather, or also sometimes even if they just miss the bus and then find themselves at a city park like at the wrong time after hours, that's going to start the ticketing process. But I can tell you, any number that you see published on the numbers of homelessness here in Columbia is not accurate. Our total lifetime roster of names that we have interacted with since starting our organization over 6 years ago surpassed 1,200 last year. And some of those people aren't with us. Some of those people have passed away. Some of those people have moved on. But a lot of that number is actually still here. And I would venture to say way over 500. I would say that it's actually probably somewhere closer to 700 or 750. Now, also,
1: and these are, you're talking about people that are living somewhere in the woods or
0: at a shelter or at doubling up, maybe on a couch, but still coming into the day center or dinner in the evening. What this does not include, though, I want to make sure that we are all aware, this does not include everyone who is currently using a weekly rate motel as their residence. So weekly rate motels here in town have long become essentially short-term housing that is very unstable, very unregulated, and very unclean. And there's many, many, many hundreds of rooms, and then you would account for each person in that room. And that number would be shockingly higher. So at these weekly rate motels, Columbia Public Schools is doing way over a dozen bus stops every day at the different ones to get each child to the correct school. We also have a lot of weekly rate motels in town that are essentially turning into end of life care facilities. And people with no money or real income left, but who are able to get scrape up enough money together for a room, that is where they are spending their end of days.
1: And don't places like Love Columbia and some of the other places that help people, they put people in those
0: Yes. So the reason

0: know some of these stats is because we use these motels for our medical respite. When someone has an emergency gallbladder, gallstone, gallbladder removal, emergency gallbladder surgery, we might get them like 3 days in a motel to recover after because
1: you can't really
0: go right outside after you've had hernia surgery. I've picked someone up at 4 o'clock in the morning from the shelter before to go get their eyeball taken out. And they're discharged by 10:30 in the morning. We got them a week in a motel room so that they could heal properly. People find themselves, and this is not even to mention the one, quote, optional, unquote, type of respite we did once where we took someone through cancer care. And I will say with a massive point of pride, we took this person through cancer care in 23 or 24. He was older at the time. He just died last month, and he lived happily ever after in public housing with his little dog until May of 26. And that is a huge point of pride. That is a changed health outcome. But that's just one person, you know, like, mm-hmm. The scale is obviously so much bigger, but we kept that person at a weekly rate motel while they were undergoing treatment. That's how we can afford. And also I will tell you, at the weekly rate motels, what you're looking at is more like a bare minimum of $1,200 to maybe $1,500 a month. Most of them are more. And the ones that are $1,200 to $1,500 a month are unimaginably rough, as you can imagine.
1: Well, and, you know, I mean, you can find housing in Columbia for $1,200 a month, but not everybody can find housing because there are a lot of regulations and stipulations for people from people who own those houses as to who can live there. And so what is the most common factor that throws people out on the street?
0: I wouldn't say that there's, well, again, it's so complex. I don't know if there's just one.
1: Mm-hmm.
0: Obviously we can say the lack of an easy third space for a body to simply be. People cannot just go to work and sleep at home. And then also in addition to that, when their home is not a safe place to be, that obviously is the very beginning of, you know, trauma, disease, tons of stuff.
1: I mean, one of the things I think that's a big part of it is that many people don't make a living wage that affords a home.
0: No. So one of the things that can happen on the street is if you are an old geezer and you get $967 a month from Social Security, and if you happen to find another old geezer that you get along with well enough, you can both pool your money and possibly have enough to survive 1 month inside at a crappy weekly wait motel in town and have a roof over your head. But then you would also have to count on finding another person who is able to do the same thing, who is not mentally unwell or is in the throes of vice or addiction right now that lead to bad decisions and bad behaviors. So it's also somewhat difficult to just buddy up and pair up, you know, to cut that cost in half. And I want to clarify, at these motels, cutting that cost in half is cutting that cost in half to a room that is possibly regularly sprayed for bugs because it is roach infested. At many of these hotels in town, I understand this is how people are trying to live. I've got pictures of bug spraying schedules around the hotel on one dry erase board, children's programming that is in the free old meeting rooms on another dry erase board, and the number of registered sex offenders in the motel on another dry erase board, so that everyone can be on the up and up on the number of bugs, children's programming, and sex offenders that are currently in that motel. And that's where kids are living. And so we haven't even touched that number in any number that we count. So that's us even getting off track.
1: Those are counted as housed.
0: Yeah, that's considered housed. Yeah.
1: Right. And, you know, one bad decision gets you out of that house.
0: Yes.
1: You know, and there are a lot of rules that folks have to follow. And there's a lot of self-medicating that has to go on in places where people don't have shelter.
0: Correct. You have and a lot so of sadness.
1: That breaks a lot of the rules.
0: Yes.
2: There was a woman I saw outside a Turning Point last year. She was in her early 60s. She had a set of matching luggage and was wearing a pantsuit. And her rent, she was on a fixed income. She was retired. Her rent had gone from $600 a month to $1,500 a month.
0: It's old folks who are renting who don't own homes and who may not have children close by or children that are able to take them in. Sometimes these are perfectly normal old folks, whose rent was raised. They never owned a home and their own adult children are struggling and working their butts off to provide for their grandchildren. I can also tell you we have grandparents who are unhoused, who are in tents, who are camping in their adult child's backyard.
1: Yeah.
0: Yeah. We have people who've broken up. We have dads outside sleeping in their kids' backyard. Take that for what you will. I'm kind of anecdotally, I'm not that child. I don't know that situation. I've actually been kind of glad I've seen those dads consistently show up in those backyards and like try to be there. But yeah, that's where they're living. They were never with the child's mother. You know, maybe they were off doing their own thing for a while. They just had a kid and now one parent is unhoused and the other parent is kind enough to let them sleep in their backyard in a tent. So that's where we're sleeping. We got at least two of those I can think of right now.
1: Wow. So we're going to have a shelter soon?
0: We are. It's beautiful. Whether or not it is the answer to everything, I'm sure they're going to be disappointing everyone who has ascribed many qualities to this promised land. But it is going to be here, and it's big, and it is very beautiful.
1: And what's gonna be the benefit?
0: A million benefits. Gosh, where to start? So first of all, it is bigger. Second, beds are more spread out. Third, they're not cots, they're beds. They are still vinyl mattresses and cleanable and everything because we have a lot of people who struggle with things like incontinence. Again, because we have older folks, we have so many people who've had strokes and minor strokes. So they're still able to stand and talk, but they may struggle to walk well and they struggle with incontinence and things like that. That's, again, this aging population. This new building will also be able to accept well-behaved pets, and they're off smartly in the entire corner of the building. And there are a handful of beds up against a wall, and on the other side of that wall, there are at least five or six runs, and it's all back in the corner room. Rover paid for that. Rover.com, I think it's like a dog sitting thing. It's got showers. And it's got laundry. So presently, too, I want to explain to people, if you are unhoused, where are you going to take a shower? The only showers in town are on the third floor of the day center. And there is no elevator at the day center. There is a lift that will take you to the second floor. If you are in a wheelchair and you want to shower bad enough, you go to the second floor. And the day center director, who is a big dude, will physically pick you up and carry you from the second floor to the third floor while another employee grabs your wheelchair, carries it up to the third floor for you. Then you can take a shower in the non-accessible bathrooms that are stand-up stalls, which is also still really rough. So that's how people were showering. The VFW did get two accessible showers installed last year. But shelter staff at the VFW, it's an extremely tight squeeze. They're able to get showers in most nights, but they only have a short window of availability in which they are able to offer showers. And there's only two shower stalls there. So we've been running the city's shower trailer, which does have an ADA roll-in stall. And so it's going to have a lot of showers there. Also, I will say, also side shout out to Kay and Meg and Lori. So we have some shower queens on our team. We have a set of women who every single Tuesday run around town and pick up 2 to 5 of our most medically vulnerable people who are in wheelchairs, missing one or two limbs, etc., or barely able to walk. They manually and physically load them up into their vehicles. They take them downtown to the Missouri United Methodist Church, which has 2 easy, accessible roll-in showers right inside their door. And they have a Tuesday afternoon shower party every single week. And they've been doing that for like a year and a half. And that is a labor of love. But we now know that some of these people on the street, they are getting a shower every single week, even if they're in a wheelchair, you know. So they're getting taken care of. And then they get dropped right back off at the day center or dinner after. But that's where you can shower right now. It's very limited. So there will be at least 6 showers in the shelter, I believe, and at least 6 showers at the day center. It's also going to be washers and dryers. So there's nowhere really, again, washer and dryer, they're only on the 3rd floor of the current day center, which is not very accessible to anyone. Also, no one wants to carry their laundry up 3 flights of stairs.
1: Is it free?
0: Yes. Yes.
1: Because it's pretty hard for anyone to do laundry a lot.
0: Correct.
1: At the cost of laundry these days.
0: We have a free clothing wardrobe trailer. We go through a ton of layers. We hope most people realize a lot of people are just wearing clothing to the point of failure and then throwing it away once it's donated. It is very difficult to accumulate your own dirty laundry when you're carrying everything you own, and then to accumulate up to 1 load full that's dirty and then still carrying around everything you own, and then just walk over to the laundromat and do that and pay a hefty amount per washer and dryer. We do absolutely have people who do that, though.
1: Yeah, and we have a free box in the Peace Nook that folks are constantly putting clothing in, and people just come by and see if there's something that they can take. And I think a lot of times the clothes they're wearing are in the trash, and those clothes are their new outfit. So
0: we have a trash can at clinic, and then we also have a little basket where we're always putting all of our dirty towels from the showers. I actually think it's a very sweet labor of love. We have some people who turn back in their clothes to us. Sometimes they're like, this is a perfectly good pair of jeans, it didn't fit me. Or they're like, these are really dirty, if you could just wash them and put them back in. I'm like, yeah, absolutely, I'll wash it and throw it back in there. We have very nice people in wintertime who've handed us nice Carhartt coats, and they've been like, oh, I didn't like this, I got this other one over here that I wanted more. I'm like, thank you. That's nice.
1: Yeah. Let's talk a little bit about the study that was done with the university what were you looking for, and what kind of results did you get?
0: Yeah, we were trying to do a very basic needs assessment. We had a student researcher with us who has already been with our clinic for almost 2 years. So she had a very built-in understanding of how to interact with these people. Actually, one of my first memories of Lena was walking in and around the corner to our clinic when it was inside a room. And she was on the floor with someone in a servant's pose who was having a nuclear meltdown. And I was like, oh, that must be our new student volunteer. And then, she just kept showing up. She's great. She starts medical school in August. We wanted to do in-depth quantitative interviews with people to do, how are you sleeping? How are you eating? How are you getting around? How is your medical experience here? Things like that. And what we found was, unfortunately, not super shocking. It did just essentially reaffirm and put onto paper many of the things that we had already suspected. Now, I was hoping that this study would also further justify more need to show the gaps in medical care in our med clinic, and I love our med clinic. That's actually kind of barely cutting the corners for right now. You know, it's barely making it for right now. Where people are really struggling is even more acute, and it was food and sleep. People are hungry. There's one hot meal a day at the soup kitchen. It's not always the most robust. And then also you burn a lot of calories to get there. And we have a mobile soup kitchen that serves a light lunch 3 days a week. We're mobile, which I take a lot of pride in. We can still only be so many places. And sleep. And interruptions in that sleep when you have 150 people all sleeping in the same room with a variety of physical and mental ailments, it leads to a very disruptive sleep. And mental health, people are more heartbreakingly sad than I thought that they were.
1: Yeah, a lot of people like to say that people are there by choice.
0: Oh. Yeah, they do. I invite those people to come down with me all the time and either fist fight or make out. And no one's taken me up on that offer yet, so I'm still waiting for it. Because I did ask. We do get asked. You know, we get these claims all the time, like, you guys are enabling. These people are being bussed in from out. I'm like, no, actually, I will tell you. The number of adults we have out here whose own parents have rap sheets way longer than them is a very real thing. So there's a significant portion out here of people who are unhoused, who are not white, who are from here, whose parents have a much longer rap sheet than they do, who probably never received the proper services they needed to as children. Some of these people are simply not white and neurodivergent and low income. These things should not be crimes. And that is essentially, from my eyeball perspective of having interacted with this person for years, you are not white, you are low income, and you're neurodivergent, and that's it. Like, you, yeah. And they have no role. We have simply assigned this role to them because there's no other places for bodies to just simply exist.
1: Mm-hmm. What was the goal of the study?
0: This was just a very basic needs assessment, and to put on paper some of the claims that we are always making, to retort against some of the claims that are always being made. Where are people from? What are these numbers we're actually looking at? What are your barriers to getting a job? What are your barriers to getting a house? And like, unsurprisingly, people said money, housing, job, you know, all of these things. So
1: when we talk about the policing in the community and the interactions with the homeless population or low-income folks, just in general, what's the take on how police are doing with this?
0: Most people on the street aren't really a huge fan.
2: One of the things that our liberal city council and our very enlightened police chief say all the time is that they don't arrest people. They don't send people to jail for being in a park. And what they do is they give them a ticket. And when that neurodivergent poor person with limited mobility fails to show up for court,
0: nope. Then they get arrested.
2: Then they get arrested. Then they get a warrant for their arrest. And then they go to jail. And then they lose all their stuff that they had accumulated. Mm-hmm. And they spend 3 days in jail. And if we're lucky and we have the one good judge in town, he will just release them with time served and they don't have to worry about a second one. But the vast majority of judges in this town will just say, come back in a month.
0: Shout out to the Divert program, which also the sadness is that that is a municipal program through the city's municipal court. And it desperately needs to be expanded into the circuit court, into a couple of low level charges, nonviolent charges. There are a handful of folks now who work for the city who are part of the city's Divert docket and Divert program. And it is essentially gathering a lot of these nonviolent low level municipal court charges. This docket is in on the first Monday of the month. And I am telling you that judge, I've been in front of him once with one of our people. When you are in a constant state of shell shock, just walking up to someone who then just asks, like, how did you sleep last night? How are you feeling today? I know this is overwhelming. Let's just talk about what happened.
2: That's one judge.
0: Shocker. They're going to behave a lot better and they're going to. OK, so the point of the Divert program is, and I tell people, like, hey, they're not actually out to convict you. They want you to keep showing up to court, to your court dates, so that they can do things like give you goals, apply for an ID, go get your ID, and they'll set a few goals and keep coming back. And then the employees who do work for the Divert program help people connect with those resources. Now, I want to do a side rant on connecting people with resources because it's no one's fault. You can connect people with resources until you're blue in the face. If the resource is full, it's full. The wait time to get into beds, mental health rehabilitative housing, drug addiction and alcohol addiction rehabilitative programs is a long time. I have women on the street who are vulnerable, trafficking themselves and addicted and struggling to stay alive. And they have begged me before for a bed at a rehab place. And it's been a long wait.
1: You know, and I think that a lot of the misconception in the community is that these people who are out on the downtown streets at night on a park bench or a little bench that's on the corner, you know, they should be in the shelter. They should be picked up and they should be taken to the shelter. Well, they probably already waited in line at the shelter. They didn't get a bed, and then they have to find something to do.
0: Yes. And waiting in line at the shelter and getting a bed is still, I want to remind people, you are in such a crowd. Okay. I have a lot of trauma and I'm a pretty resilient person. And I actually had to run into the shelter last night at a slightly odd time to deliver some medications for a woman on a walker. And I was like, ooh, even I'm starting to feel everyone's late night ghiblies. Like, and it's just the chaos and the stimming that bodies must do, that some bodies just have to do, the stimming and the decompression that everyone's going through from their day. It is a very overwhelming experience. And if you don't get in from that, you got a long walk back to somewhere that will take you. It's
1: or save you. You know, I mean, some protected place where nobody's going to poke at you or arrest you.
0: Or that you will not be injured or that harm will befall you. We have someone who was turned away from the main shelter this winter who actually is recovering from a head injury. So they are a TBI victim, I guess you would say, a TBI patient. And the shelter was full this winter and the Turning Point Overflow Center was open, but there's no shuttle back and forth and it's over a mile walk and it was about 10, 15 degrees. He fell asleep in between a couple of sheds and he has lost the front half of one of his feet and all of the ends of his toes on his other foot. And then also people must realize frostbite takes months to heal from as doctors decide if that tissue is going to stay or not. And then wound debridement and dead tissue working its way off of your body is all of these things are very traumatic. And that is simply because this person was turned away from the main shelter in December on a cold snap. It was one of those December cold snaps where the overflow center is open for a few nights in December. Turning Point was open. There's no shuttle back and forth. He got tired of walking and right along the provider on business loop in between a couple of sheds. Fell asleep and his life is now forever not the same, even worse. So
1: once this campus is opened up, what are we adding? Are we still going to have the VFW too? And
0: no.
1: Okay, so
0: everyone's leaving the VFW.
1: And so what? How many beds are we capable of then?
0: That would be a question that would be best answered by the VAC people. I think it's 150 that can go up further. Also, I can tell you right now, it's 150 and all the beds are bunkable. But obviously, they don't want to do that immediately. So it's way scalable. And the building is way bigger on the inside. I can tell you right now, I believe they're cramming at least 110 to 120 people inside the old VFW each night. And I think that's when they're over 110, 120, that's when, and which is a regular thing now, especially with the rain being like not a light rain. It's like a heavy flash flooding rain. Again, there are cots in the hallways. So we have a dining room and it just keeps encroaching upon it every single night. Now we have to remove the whole last row of chairs in the dining room so they can slide a whole nother row of cots in there. There's cots again in the old shag carpet bar room.
1: And yet there still are people not able to get in.
0: Yeah. Or who simply don't want to be there. And I don't blame them.
1: Yeah. I mean, if you are neurodivergent and you're put in a room with 100 people, you know, the chances of somebody flipping out is going to be
0: great. We have some people who are neurodivergent who are there every day, every night. They are always stimming and they are never a threat. And they also don't really have a problem with the environment around them. That's great. Yeah. But no, not everyone's like that.
1: Right.
2: There was a woman I bailed out not too long ago. It was a really, really cold day in January. She had been in MU Psychiatric Center and they were holding her down to medicate her. And she had said, no, I'll go in the room. Just don't medicate me. She went in the room. They held her down to medicate her. She flinched her shoulders to get them off of her. She knocked one woman's glasses off and bruised another one's cheek. I read this from the police report, not from her story. MU Psychiatric Center sent her to jail for assault. She is unable to stop some of her behaviors. And Psychiatric Center wouldn't take her. She's banned from Ratty. She's banned from Turning Point. So she had to go to her camp in the woods. And she said, she's fine. This is from the jail. She said, no, my friend Chris will take care of me. And I'm like, okay, well, where's Chris? In your back seat. The jail released a woman who had been in MU Psychiatric Center for serious mental illness while she's actively hallucinating into 10-degree weather.
0: Also, people get dumped at the shelter all the time, by the way, between 9 and 4, which is also specifically when they'll be banned or grounded from being there. But the hospital sends an Uber or someone and they drop. Now, being dumped at the shelter, fine, or, you know, whatever, traumatic enough. But I'm telling you, I have, about 18 months ago, it was a gentleman who was having Parkinson's symptoms, and he is literally just laying down like a log on the floor, unable to move. And it's about 15 degrees. 20. It was sunny. It was like sunny and 20 something. And I was like, do you want some water or snacks and stuff? He can't even open his own snacks. And again, they're just going to like drop discharge. And technically, if you're on that property from 9 to 4, you can then also be trespassed, which is another ticket, or the shelter manager can ban you from your cot for a length of time because you were on that property from between 9 and 4. Well, the hospital dropped you there and you have Parkinson's. So you can't really move, you know. So
2: I have trouble keeping track of all these rules.
1: Yeah. So is there a light ahead?
0: Well, the apocalypse has to happen someday, first of all. Second, yes, absolutely. Of course there is. We have spent this entire time complaining. I do want to say, like, when I first started this, what did we have? We had people who were able to walk into Wabash, which was a concrete floor with the locked bathrooms, and that was open when it was below 9 degrees. And then one of the reasons our clinic started is because someone had a portion of a frostbitten digit fall off into a nurse's hand, and they were like, all right. So the nurses have lobbied for a general code blue type system since we've started. St. Louis, New York City, most other civilized places do have a code blue setup, which is more of a below 32 thing. Our city activates a couple more things at below 25. So
2: we are, and the Opportunity Campus means that you don't have to haul your stuff
0: all with you. It's now. Yeah.
2: You can be in one place. And your social worker knows where to find you.
0: Yes.
2: And those things are very helpful. And I will talk and I will be complaining about the Opportunity Campus not being enough. But the step is very impressive. Yes. Very impressive. And, you know, as far as helping people get to where they need to be.
0: With considerations taken into mind.
2: Exactly.
0: They do have a few sensory friendly rooms on a different wall from the dog runs in the corner. They also have some sensory friendly rooms that are monitored with easy open. They'll have a place to put people who are freaking out that it's their first night, you know. Things are always getting better. That does not mean at the same time that things are still also getting worse.
2: I would like to say that if Columbia passes this new public safety in quotes tax, then it's going to get a lot worse. There'll be a lot more people in jail. There'll be a lot more cops on the street with nothing else to do but write trespassing tickets.
0: I fear even with July 1st, with the pedestrian safety ordinance, we've been trying to make sure that people know. I fear that with July 1st and with this Opportunity Campus opening, that people will see anyone vulnerable or in need at any time, anywhere in town, and they'll look at them and be like, why aren't you over in that building? Get over there. Mm-hmm. And it's like, that still is not going to ascribe and fix.
2: It's not going to fix
0: everything.
1: Well, and we're trying to find solutions. We're not getting rid of the problems.
0: No, we're not. And we also are still putting a lot of assumptions on people that all bodies still like must exist within here or there. It's that building's going to be full quickly. It's still going to be a somewhat overstimulating place. Even its own size itself is a little bit overwhelming.
1: And where is it?
0: It is on Bowling Street, which is really Business Loop and the power plant. And it is a beautiful two-building campus. The westernmost building is the Cindy Mustard Resource Center, which has the VAC offices and a bunch of other community offices. The second building is the Hub. And Room at the Inn is now Waypoint Shelter. So it's no longer Ratty or Room at the Inn. So it's technically a Waypoint Shelter. It was that as of January 1st. And then Turning Point is now called New Day. So the Hub, that second building, will hold Loaves and Fishes, it'll hold Waypoint Shelter, and it'll hold New Day Day Center.
2: One of the organizations I volunteer with is feeding people at Loaves and Fishes on Sunday. They said we need to cook 180 meals.
0: We haven't even discussed dinner. So the most old-fashioned, basic Catholic program in town, the soup kitchen. Okay, so before I answer to Comac, before I answer to anyone else, I answer to Ruth O'Neill, who is the facilitator of the Loaves and Fishes Soup Kitchen. And I've been doing that for about 13 years. And numbers, again, we can say it until we're blue in the face, numbers keep going up. And I'll tell you right now, there's probably a fire code violation every time there's dinner in this existing building. Fire department can do what they want. Yeah, it's like there's just nothing that can be done about it. People have to eat and there's only an hour for them to eat. They run it. Yeah, it's a lot.
2: And I do want to say that the only solution that the crazy people talk about, our crazy liberal city council and our crazy liberal county government and our Democratic sheriff have come up with, is more cops.
0: More cops and a new jail.
2: And a new jail. Yeah. That's their solution. They state to your face, they know the problem is the length of time it takes the court and mental health. And they still say, new jail.
0: We get the city pays us $24,000 a year to run everything we run. And I'm not saying the city understands that this is a full understanding of our operation. That technically goes to our soup kitchen. Mm-hmm. So they are already getting pennies on the dollar meals. I know people underfund social services, but the rate at which we are wanting to expand the jail, et cetera, they could perhaps maybe give the jail $24,000 a year and they could just start with some more lunches on the days we aren't serving. Mm-hmm. And that might actually put people in a better mood and cause people to behave better.
2: Yeah. Okay. And these are the things that we are very proud of ourselves for being a progressive city in a red state.
0: Yeah.
2: Very, very proud of ourselves. Mm-hmm. Our behavior does not
0: reflect. Our behavior does not reflect that
2: at
0: city. Now, this is not to say that we do not have people deeply civil servants deep within all yes. forms of government who have been rooting for us and shouting for us since day one, telling us what we need to be doing and the questions we need to be asking and how we need to be asking, you know, telling them what we're doing.
2: Exactly.
0: So we do still, there are wonderful civil servants everywhere. Okay.
2: They
0: in
2: are.
0: All forms of government. Yes. But systemically, no, we're not very progressive at all.
1: Well, and
2: and they're not our politicians.
1: I mean, when you look at our country, same goes.
0: Yep.
1: Everywhere.
0: Yep.
1: You know, people with means don't understand people without means.
0: They don't understand that right now someone has their week made because they have a job offer from Taco Bell. And then also they couldn't afford the non-slips and we're bottom some non-slip shoes. And they're very excited now that they have a job offer from Taco Bell.
2: All right.
0: And
2: that's, like, where
0: that's also not where a housing solution can really come from an income like that.
1: Yeah. Let's wrap things up. What are the takeaways you'd like my listeners to have?
2: Every sales tax initiative on this August and November ballot, vote against it.
0: Total bliss is never more than one more regulation away. That's just have some compassion on people. Have compassion on them in this weather. Do know that people are literally sleeping on the floor in the existing shelter and that, yes, things are rough. We all know people who are neurodivergent or slightly mentally ill or slightly low income. If one more bad thing happens to that loved one, if you don't help them out, they might find themselves out here.
1: Mm-hmm. Right. All right. Well, thanks so much for your time. Mm-hmm. You know, this is a tough subject that it's something that everyone can contribute some effort to, though there's a lot of ways to supply things or time or money. And why don't you tell your organization and how people can get those to you?
2: The No No Jail Coalition is a variety of organizations, but I also work with the Boone County Community Bail Fund. And we have four unsheltered people in jail waiting on us to get money to bring them in for a total of $4,000. So if you felt like it, the Boone County Community Bail Fund.org is our website, and you can click the donate button. We also have a Facebook page.
1: Okay, Stephanie.
0: I can assure you there are a lot of my friends on the street who are currently waiting in jail for something that they did. Yeah, again, they just got picked up. Please.
2: Open container downtown.
0: Read about the bail fund and see what it does. And then also look into loaves and fishes. Look into anything that moves you. Please give those so that then more resources are available for the people who want to give it to something that moves them. Main Soup Kitchen in town or us at Como Mobile Aid. But do think about giving your time or your money.
2: Well, and just as Steph always says, keep some cold water bottles in your car when it's 95 degrees outside and pass them out.
0: Yes. Yeah. Easily. Awesome. Easy friendly granola bars, dental friendly granola bars.
1: Mm-hmm. Yep. All right. Well, really appreciate you spending some time with us today, and we'll hope that we can get some assistance out there in more ways than one.
2: Cool. Thank you very much.
0: Thank you.
1: All right.
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1: All right. We got lots going on in here, but I do want to just give a shout out to something happening this weekend. It is the Edible Columbia Garden Tour, and we'll be visiting four gardens and learning from some fantastic gardeners and having a bite to eat at each stop from something that you could grow in a garden such as that. So if you want to learn more about that, you can check it out at the Peace Nook. Tickets are available, sliding scale $5 to $20, and it'll be a fun time. Every year it is. And stick around. We've got Sex, Drugs, and Civil Liberties coming up next with Dan Beetz.

0: And good evening, ladies and gentlemen. This is Dan Veets, and for the next hour, we're going to talk about sex and drugs and civil liberties here on KOPN, 89.5 megahertz on your frequency modulated radio dials. And this evening, we have with us a representative of the group Jobs with Justice, Drew Amadai. Am I pronouncing that correctly? Drew? Drew, I'm not hearing you. Come in, Drew.
1: I have to start over.
0: Okay, we're going to start over. 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